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12: Canada's announcing retaliatory tariffs on U.S. goods will take effect September 8th. Trade Representative Jamieson Greer tells Fox News that Canada's response is partly tied to its business with China.
13: They do, and they continue to retaliate. And after a year of that retaliation, we've said enough, and so we've taken countermeasures.
12: Talks collapsed after the Trump administration's imposed new 50% tariffs on a number of Canadian goods. Construction can continue for now on the new White House ballroom. That's due to an injunction that was issued by Supreme Court Chief Justice John Roberts. Fox's Alex Hogan. The White House.
14: The Supreme Court has allowed President Donald Trump to continue building the ballroom project for now. Reaction pouring in with President Trump writing, "We are grateful to the decision of the United States Supreme Court. The military slash ballroom complex being built on the hallowed grounds of the White House, which is so vital for national security, will be the greatest of its kind." And Senate Minority Leader Chuck Schumer writing on X, quote, "As costs skyrocket, the administration is wasting money on endless and illegal war, corporate giveaways, and Trump's pet projects." And spokesperson for the National Trust for Historic Preservation stated, "To be clear, this is not a final decision on the merits of the government's stay application, and we await further action."
12: The Justice Department says the project, which includes an underground facility along with the ballroom, is more than halfway completed. A 13-year-old boy was killed last month after he was thrown from a yo-yo carnival ride in Montana. A lawsuit alleges carnival workers failed to follow safety protocols and operated the ride despite several missing seats and restraints. The estate of Clayton Phillips alleges that the ride operator, Midway West Amusements, knew that at least 10 chairs on that ride lacked pelvic safety belts, clips, and connections. The lawsuit says improperly trained employees placed Phillips in an unsafe chair during the carnival in Butte, Montana. I'm Daria Aldinger. This is Fox News.
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17: The KCRG TV9 First Alert Forecast. Mostly clear tonight with a low near 54, winds out of the northwest at 5 to 10. Tomorrow, mostly sunny with a high near 78, winds out of the northwest at 5 to 15. Tomorrow night, partly cloudy with a low near 56, slight chance of storms on Monday with a high near 77. I'm TV9 First Alert Storm Team meteorologist A.J. Rickman on News Talk 1540 KXEL.
16: Currently, it's 76 degrees on the Voice of Eastern Iowa.
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19: That's right. I love this American ride.
20: All right. Hello, everybody. Welcome to the Todd Starnes radio program. Honored to have you with us today, border to border, coast to coast, across the fruited plain. By the way, in the last hour of the program, we were honored to get a call from our good buddy Jacob York, who is a student at Olivet Nazarene University. This young man was forced to flee his university campus for his life over serious threats. in the aftermath of Charlie Kirk's assassination. And the university stood by this young man, did the right thing, and we just can't say enough good things about Olivet Nazarene University. Anyway, Jacob came onto our show and told the story, and it was so moving and so powerful that I knew we had to include it in the Golden Age, How Trump Saved America. And Jacob just shared on social media, took a picture of himself with the book and where he was mentioned in the book, his great story. I want you to read Jacob's story. It is going to bless your heart. And it's just one of many in our great new book called The Golden Age, How Trump Saved America. By the way, if you have purchased the book, here's what I want you to do. Take a picture of yourself with it. Post it on the socials. Be sure to tag me, and we're going to share it with our, gosh, I think we've got well over a million people now that follow us on our combined social media platform. So we're just so thankful for that. Hey, coming up a little bit later on this hour, our good buddy Jonathan Kahn is going to be here. He has a brand new book out called The Altar of Pergamum, and it is all about the mystery of the dark angel and the future of the world. So that's coming up in just a little while here on the program, this hour of the show. So you're going to want to be sure to join us for that. All right, can we talk about what's going on in the state of South Carolina right now? I'm going to rip the Band-Aid right off and say, you folks in South Carolina have a choice, Darlene Graham or Ralph Norman. Those are your choices for your next U.S. Senator on the Republican side of the ticket. I am endorsing Ralph Norman. Ralph Norman is the guy you need to get out there and vote for. Ralph has been a longtime friend of this program. Ralph Norman has been out there defending the America First movement. And even when President Trump, on those rare moments, has steered away from the conservative movement, Ralph Norman has been there to say, Mr. President, you got to keep it between the ditches. Ralph Norman's been that guy. I'm sure Darlene Graham is a very nice person. I don't know this lady. I don't think anybody really does. I don't even know if she's really a Republican. But that debate over, what is it, a couple of days ago on Newsmax, that was a debacle. And what I find fascinating is you've got a lot of folks out there in the conservative media world that are now providing cover for Darlene Graham. And that is incredibly concerning to me. So, and we're going to get to what Sean Hannity said in just a moment. But I want to go back, and here's the question. And by the way, Greta Van Susteren's very upset with all of you people. Greta says, how dare you point out the fact that Darlene Graham botched this question? Cut number 22.
6: National security question as well. Senator, are Taiwan and the South China Sea national security issues for the United States? If so, why?
7: I'm sorry, could you repeat the question?
6: Are Taiwan and the South China Sea national security issues for the United States? And if so, why or how?
7: I'm just going to be honest here. I'm not on national security. I'm not that informed on national security, so... But I do support the military. My brother was in the Air Force for 33 years, so I will do everything I can to support the military. My dad was in the Army. I'm not a polished politician up here. National security is not my thing, not my area of expertise, but I do support the military.
20: Well, and I appreciate her honesty there, but in her honest answer, she shows why she is disqualified from serving the United States Senate. You know, this is not like on-the-job training here. You need to have knowledge about these issues, especially national security. But throughout the entire debate, her throwback was, well, I'm just going to trust President Trump. You can't trust anybody. You cannot. You have to think for yourself. And basically what she is telling the people is, I will be a rubber stamp for everything the president wants to do. Well, look, there may come a day where the president does something that may not square with what we believe. And yet Darlene Graham is going to be out there saying she is going to rubber stamp every single thing the president says. And then she called out Ralph Norman for not doing that. Well, Ralph Norman is a conservative. It was just a very odd debate. So anyway, Sean Hannity's out there, And here's what he had to say. He had Darlene Graham on. And they, look, Greta said that she regretted asking the question. Why? Why did you regret asking the question? It was a legitimate question. Or are you saying you regretted asking a question that she did not know the answer to that portrayed her in a bad light? Kind of makes you wonder if conservative media was trying to insert itself into the debate, and if conservative media, big conservative ink, has already picked Darlene Graham as their gal. So here's Hannity last night with Darlene Graham. And keep in mind, Lindsey Graham was a de facto co-host with Sean Hannity. It used to drive me nuts. Anyway, cut 28.
8: Yeah, you know, and I, and to be fair, if people want to judge you on the South China Sea and Taiwan, okay, I think that's fair. But I bet, based on all your time with your brother, that you know probably everything about the Middle East, because he went on one trip after another to every country in the Middle East. And I know you know a lot about Europe and the Ukraine-Russia situation, because he went to Ukraine more than any other senator. And you even said in our interview that you were going to focus more on domestic issues than your brother did. I mean, you were very clear.
7: Absolutely. I know national security is important. We have a wonderful commander-in-chief. I know that we need to stand with the Israel, and the issues in Iran are serious. I understand all that. But again, I'm focused on the issues for everyday people in South Carolina that are struggling to make ends meet. So that's where I really want to focus. Another concern from the debate I have last night is my opponent said he was going to cut Social Security. That's very concerning to me. He also talked about creating a pathway for illegal immigrants. So that's another concern I have.
20: All right. Sean Hannity, you might remember, took AOC to task for the very same issue that he was throwing cover for Darlene Graham. Hannity dragged AOC for not knowing about Taiwan and basic global affairs. Cut 29.
8: Wow. Even worse than Hillary, though, radical squad leader AOC simply could not answer basic questions about global affairs. This is about, and so this issue of Taiwan came up last night, and I know people have made a big deal about it, and I'm like, I wonder how many people around the country, if I gave them a map, could pick out Taiwan. I don't think many, and not just as, I mean the whole country, never mind South Carolina.
20: So it just seems to me, ladies and gentlemen, that one of the biggest problems the conservative movement has right now is conservative media. I really do. I think we're watching a dumbing down of conservatism. This is a disturbing thing. We have seen, honestly, the most important thing on conservative cable broadcasting is that you be a hot chick with good-looking legs and good hair and a great makeup team. And if you're able to do that, boom, you get it. You get yourself a gig in conservative broadcasting. I mean, that's honestly, and when you look at some of these panels and what some of the pundits are saying, and you actually listen to their arguments, you're like, these people are as dumb as rocks. I mean, they're hot looking babes, but they're dumb as bricks. What's going on here? It's a fair question. It's a fair question. I'm just saying. But anyway, the situation in South Carolina, a lot of folks very disturbed about Darlene Graham's performance in that debate, and it really exposed her for who we are. As a matter of fact, there's some audio. I'm not going to play this. It's just a little bit too difficult for you to hear. This morning, she was getting ready to do another interview, and her own handlers told the reporter, and you can barely hear it, but her own handlers told the reporter, nothing too difficult here. Keep the questions simple. So, ladies and gentlemen, you need to be asking yourself a question. Why is it that all of the establishment Republicans are wanting Darlene Graham to get this job? It makes you wonder. So President Trump's going to be out stumping for Darlene Graham. He's going to be doing a big rally tomorrow at Myrtle Beach. If I were the president, I'd cancel that thing. After what I saw happen in that debate, I would cancel and withdraw my endorsement. That's exactly what I would do. But to sit there and to have somebody who wants to serve in the Senate and say they don't know anything about Taiwan, that's disqualifying for me. Big time. Big time. 901-260-5926. That's 901-260-5926. 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
3: This is a Bloomberg Money Minute. In workplaces all around the world, a fashion change is afoot, or a short.
4: In Tokyo, there's actually like a government mandate that municipal workers are allowed to wear shorts.
3: Chris Rosser, reporter with Bloomberg Pursuits.
4: Also on the runways at the menswear show in Milan and in Paris, there were a lot of shorts paired with blazers, suits, and jackets.
3: But here in the USA, support for wearing shorts to work is coming up short. This summer, Bloomberg conducted an unscientific survey of its terminal customers that found only 45% think shorts at the office are okay.
4: Now, some of these people said, it's okay if you work at a surf shop.
3: Typically, the more traditional the workplace, the more traditional the clothing expectations. However,
4: we think that we've been wearing suits and stuff to work forever, and that's simply not true.
3: Quick history lesson on this USA 250th.
4: At the signing of the Declaration of Independence, John Adams was wearing stockings and showed his calves. So you can do it.
3: But Rosser says, don't go too short. Andrew Roday, Bloomberg Radio.
5: 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The manufacturer claims that it's kind of a wellness companion. 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On August 12th, a consumer protection class action lawsuit was filed against Oura, claiming that Oura falsely advertised its rings as being able to track the quality of the wearer's sleep cycles with a 95% accuracy. But in reality, Oura's AI is guessing and gets it right only about 50% of the time, the same as a coin toss. Oura denies everything. 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

0: President Trump calls him Pee Wee Herman. Anyway, Ossoff the other day was out on the campaign trail, and he was making some disparaging comments about the president. Cut number 21, please.
1: And while the sailors on the Lincoln fight his war, while he fruitlessly drains our munitions and oil reserves, the president sleeps through his meetings. He golfs and trades stocks. See, he doesn't want to do the job. He wants to build his ballroom and travel with Natalie on their apparently defenseless flying palace gifted by the Emir of Qatar.
0: Okay, so look, it's just nasty. Ossoff is, like I said, a piece of sludge. He's a piece of garbage. And quite frankly, President Trump would be well within his rights to deliver a response to this senator to the bridge of his nose. So Ossoff is insinuating that Natalie Harp, who's one of the president's top aides, that the president's having some sort of a relationship with Natalie Harp, suggesting that Natalie Harp is the president's side piece. And the media's loving this. They're lapping it all up. They're just loving it. As a matter of fact, CNN, Erin Burnett, who is a female piece of garbage, brought on Natalie Harp's estranged brother, who is a sleazeball, to discuss their relationship, her relationship with the president. Cut number 19.
2: You guys grew up in the same home, the same family, so you understand where she's coming from in a way that no one else does.
3: Yeah. I mean,
2: what do you think drew her to him?
3: Matter.
2: Yeah.
3: Well, my mom raised us with the idea that American exceptionalism was the correct way of looking at things, that the United States is the boss of the world, that, like, you know, slavery was back then, that was normal. People weren't bad because they had slaves. And honestly... And it's like Trump wants to take all those books out of schools. He wants to rewrite history. And so, like, I think that my sister, unfortunately, didn't break out of that delusion that my mom raised us with. And Trump is like everything that my mom taught us to respect. So I think that's where her infatuation for Trump comes from, honestly. Because I don't think it's a physical attraction. Let's get real, you know? Like, personally, I don't think so.
0: All right, so the brother, by the way, looks like a homeless person, just a nut job. So anyway, President Trump asked about this during a White House press scrum. Cut number 20, please.
4: This question is, John Ossoff said, would you rather travel with your aide, Natalie Harp, and build the ballroom than do your job as president? What is your response, John Ossoff?
5: You mean Pee Wee Herman? Pee Wee Herman lookalike? No, I would much rather... do other things. It's a we're building a great facility here. We're fixing a White House that hasn't been taken care of. You can look at this. This room was a disgraceful situation, the Oval Office, and it was let go. The whole building, the White House, was let go. The exteriors were falling apart. The columns were falling apart. The whole place was a mess. In addition, they've been trying to get a ballroom for the last 150 years. And when I said I was going to build a ballroom, the military asked if they could see me. And they say, sir, we have an opportunity to go down deep into the ground and build a military facility to go to the White House and to go with all of Washington, D.C., which would be so valuable. And then they came up with a drone port on top, which would be a major drone port to protect the White House and all of D.C. And all of those things added up, and it became much more than just a ballroom.
0: So now... Ossoff is out there, and he's saying that MAGA is having a meltdown over all of this and that the truth hurts. Well, there is no truth here. Ossoff, if he has proof, if he has evidence the president is cheating on the first lady, he should present that evidence. Otherwise, he should shut the H-E double hockey sticks up. Again, this guy is a piece of garbage. You folks in Georgia need to send this guy a message on election day by voting for Mike Collins. But Natalie Harp, by all estimations, is a devoted aide. There was a book, Maggie Haberman, out there, and she says that she's Natalie Harp is some sort she's obsessed with Trump. All this other kind of stuff, but the reality is she works 7 days a week.

She works out of the Oval Office. She's got a regular seat on Marine One. She texts the president on, or she texts world leaders on the president's behalf, and she handles a lot of his social media postings. She's never out there in the public, so she's not trying to, she's not doing this because of her. She's doing it because she's loyal to the president. And I don't get where the senator from Georgia comes off suggesting that she's having some sort of an inappropriate relationship. Quite frankly, it's a little sexist on the senator's part. I mean, that's crazy. But this is where we are right now, ladies and gentlemen. And you, folks in Georgia, have an opportunity to send Ossoff packing here. But Maggie Haberman, this is how she described her, a platinum blonde geyser of positivity there to buck him up when the going gets rough. She believes that he totally won the 2020 election. And the book, Mr. Trump is described as explaining to people that Ms. Harp is the only one who loves him as much as his wife and children. Again, I don't read that in a bad way. It's just that she's a very loyal staffer, and the president loves loyalty. Caroline Levitt says Natalie Harp is one of the most loyal and hardest working aides on the president's team. And I agree with that. So anyway, what a disgusting thing the media is trying to do here. 901-260-5926. This is the Todd Stern Show.

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0: Traditionally, the term hobo referred to migratory workers who were homeless by choice. After the Civil War, they helped meet the labor needs of America by moving from job to job, usually by hopping a ride on a freight train. Movies and novels have told romanticized stories of the hobos, who may originally have gotten their names from a group of soldiers returning from the war, who were homeward bound. There's a difference between hobos and bums, and hobos are quick to point that out. Hobos work to make their way, they say, while bums are those who do not work, preferring to beg and ask for handouts. The town of Brett, 30 miles or so west of Mason City, is home each year to the National Hobo Convention, the largest gathering of hobos in the country. The event includes a large parade and crowning of a hobo king and queen. Events in more recent years have also included a hobo 5K, classic car show, and memorial service. Hobos who attend set up a camp near the town's railroad tracks, which they call their jungle. The relationship began in 1899, when three men from Brett wanted to gain some attention for their town. So they invited the Grand Head Pipe of the Tourist Union No. 63, a man named Charles Noe of Illinois, to come to Brett and consider hosting an annual hobo convention there. Noe agreed, if the locals would pay his way. After that meeting, it was agreed that Brett would host the 1900 Hobo Convention. Some in town thought it was a joke, but that joke has been one of the city's claims to fame for more than a century. You don't have to wait until next August's event to sample some of the experience. The National Hobo Museum opened in Brett in 1980 in the former Chief Theater on Main Street, and is open most days between Memorial Day and Labor Day. They came from around the country for that first National Hobo Convention held in Brett, Iowa, on this date in 1900. And that's Iowa Almanac for August 22nd. Follow us on Twitter at Iowa Almanac. I'm Jeff Stein on News Talk 1540 KXEL.
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7: The KCRG TV9 First Alert Forecast. Mostly clear tonight with a low near 54, winds out of the northwest at 5 to 10. Tomorrow, mostly sunny with a high near 78, winds out of the northwest at 5 to 15. Tomorrow night, partly cloudy with a low near 56, slight chance of storms on Monday with a high near 77. I'm TV9 First Alert Storm Team meteorologist A.J. Rickman on News Talk 1540 KXEL.
1: This hour, it's 75 degrees from News Talk 1540 KXEL.

0: right, welcome back, everybody. This is the Todd Starnes Radio Show. 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Harlan, hope you're doing well, my friend.
1: Hey, I'm doing well. Good to see you, Todd. I know you're fixing everything that's going on in the world, so I appreciate your continued work.
0: You know, every day I tell the team, let's go rile up America. Let's stir everybody up. And we try to do a pretty good job of that most days. Harlan, I love the topic we're going to be addressing today. You know, a lot of people very, very focused on paying off their house. They want to be debt-free. They want to get rid of that mortgage payment. But most people have really never done a deep dive with that particular question. Why do people want to pay off their houses?
1: Well, what's interesting is, you know, I grew up in the 60s and going to mortgage burning parties with my father in Wisconsin. And, you know, there's a lot of people that lost their homes, their farms during the Depression because they had mortgages back during, you know, the 20s, 30s, the aftermath of the Great Depression. And so because of that, mortgages got a bad name that you should hurry up and get rid of it so you don't lose your house. And that was very true. It's even in the movie It's a Wonderful Life that we watch at Christmas time, where the evil banker is taking people's houses away from them and kicking them out. And so everybody perceives that the safest thing to do is to pay off your house, which was very true back in that time period. But when reverse mortgages came into play in 1988 under Reagan, the whole sense of rules changed at that point. And now there's a safe way to live in your house without paying it off. And that's really, it goes back a long ways. And it's something, Todd, that people really have deep-seated emotional feelings about, because there's nothing quite as sacred as when you're living into retirement as being able to live in a house.
0: Harlan, I'm curious, do we have any idea of how many people over the age of 62 are still making mortgage payments?
1: You know, that's shocking. When my dad retired in 1981, less than 5% of people had any mortgage at all.
0: Oh, wow.
1: Today, more than 50%. So out of the 72 million people who are over 62, over 35 million people are still making mortgage payments.
0: Wow. So you're talking about people all the way up into, you know, their 70s and 80s?
1: 70s, 80s. We ran into a client last week in their 90s. Lost her husband, still making a mortgage payment, trying to figure out how to buy food. She's living on $1,800 worth of Social Security, trying to pay a $700 mortgage payment.
0: So it's
1: crazy.
0: This is insane. But you're saying that most of these people do not have to make those payments because of a safe and guaranteed government program. What are we talking about here?
1: Well, what most people don't understand is Federal Housing Administration allowed many people, along with the VA, Veterans Administration program, for people to get their first house. FHA also is designed for people like me to get their last house and to not have a mortgage. So when I reached 62, I had a regular mortgage payment, and I knew that as long as I had more than 50% equity, in fact, I had 70% equity, I was able to be in a situation where I did not have to make a mortgage payment. And I knew that because I was in the business. Many people don't know that, Todd. And so the FHA guarantees that if you have a significant amount of equity, that you can get a reverse mortgage and you do not have to worry about ever making that payment unless you want to for the rest of your life, guaranteed with FHA mortgage insurance. And there are so many people that are not even aware of that opportunity.
0: I'm curious, you know, you do a lot of public events. You're out there signing copies of your book. Somebody comes up to you and they say, you know what, I'm 62, 63, and I paid off my house. What's your reaction to those folks?
1: Well, sometimes it comes across sarcastic, but it's not. It's meant to be funny and to get their attention. But I always say, oh, really? I'm sorry to hear that. And immediately they say, why are you starting to hear that? Isn't that a good thing? I said, well, it's not a bad thing. It's not foolish that you paid off your house. It's just that I feel sorry for you because now you have all of this equity in your house and you can't use any of it. It's all locked up in your house. So you can talk about it and say, I've got a $600,000 house that's paid off. That's great because you don't have to make any payments, which is the main reason why people want to pay off their mortgage. So they don't have a payment. Well, I don't have my house paid off, but I don't have payments either. And so I tell them, did you know that you can actually use some of that money and have fun while you're alive and help your kids and your grandkids while you're alive? And that you don't, even if you can afford to pay off your house, is it really the smartest thing to do? Is it the most efficient thing to do? It was back in the 50s, but we didn't have computers back in the 50s either. And so really in today's world, everything changes from that.
0: Harlan, it seems to me, I heard you say, oh, you might want to use some of this money and go have some fun, maybe go on a vacation, do something. So this is really not a question in some cases of need.
1: That's the biggest thing that our entire industry, and that virtually every day. I was just talking to a client this morning. He said, just so you know, I don't need a reverse mortgage. And I said, yeah, I don't need one either. But I have one because I use it specifically to save taxes and have more money available to invest and help my kids and my grandkids. So it's not a question of need. It's a question of what is the safest and most efficient way to use any of your wealth in retirement. And that stops so many people. They say, I'm not broke yet. Well, you don't have to be broke to get a reverse mortgage. Your retirement car does not have to be smoking on the side of the road before you change oil. I mean, it's just something that you look at as, what's the best way to use my wealth? What's the best place to put my money? That same client that I was talking to today, he's making $1,750 payments for the next 25 years. And I said, do you realize that you're going to put out more than almost $500,000 into your house? Is that really what you want to do? Will your kids want your house when you pass? And he said, no, they'll probably sell it. And I said, well, that's exactly it. You're probably better off leaving them a Roth IRA or life insurance or whatever in a more effective way to do it. So what it really comes down to, Todd, is the efficiency. What's the smartest thing to do? And we're faced with that all the time. Where's the best place to invest our money? What's the best house to buy? What's the best car to buy? We make that. I'm in the process of looking at a different car right now. So you look at a bunch of different cars. I'm spending more time researching my car than probably most people spend researching their retirement. And housing wealth is a huge issue that so many people take such little time to discuss. And that's what we do here, is we just spend a half hour, an hour with a client. And sometimes we tell them, hey, you're fine right where you're at. Just keep doing what you're doing. But that's really the issue, is take the time, spend the time to think about how does your housing wealth fit in, not only for your retirement and your spouse, but also for your children and your grandchildren.
0: I want you to write down this information, ladies and gentlemen. Grab something to write with. There's a telephone number and a website. Before I give those that information out, so say somebody calls 580-REVERSE, what's going to happen, Harlan, when somebody answers on the other line?
1: We'll immediately set up an appointment, sometimes 15 minutes, sometimes a half hour, an hour, depending upon the situation with the client and how complicated the scenario is, and just say, we're not going to sell you anything. We can't sell you anything. We won't sell you anything on an initial call. We'll just do a fact-finding scenario. Will this fit? Is everything that you're doing correct? Just a fact check on how your house is working in retirement and whether or not we can do something better. If we can't, we simply tell you. If we can help you and reduce your taxes, help your kids, whatever, then and only then do we go to the next step. But we always send you a copy of my book that you can read at your own leisure and say, how does this fit in and does this make sense? And I need to know more about this.
0: All right.
1: That is exactly what we work on. It's not a sell thing that we, get them on the phone and do a timeshare presentation. No, not that there's any timeshare.
0: Yeah, no. That makes perfect sense. And again, this is not a hard sell, ladies and gentlemen. This is about starting the process and to see if this is going to fit for you. Here's the website address, movement.com/darns. 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Or you can call 580-REVERSE. That's 580-REVERSE. You'll ask for the book. They're going to send that to you. It will not cost you any money. Home Equity and Reverse Mortgages, The Cinderella of the Baby Boomer Retirement, which is it's a great book to read, a free book for you, and a great resource as well as you begin this process. Harlan, always great information. Always look forward to this time every Thursday here on the program.
1: I enjoy it as well, Todd. 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
4: I'm Carmen Roberts. President Trump's trade chief, Jamison Greer, says Canada walked away from the best deal and triggered 50% U.S. tariffs on Canadian goods today. Fox's Marion Rafferty.
5: Now, that includes products that range from hockey sticks to tongue depressors. The countries sold each other $880 billion worth of goods and services last year.
4: Prime Minister Mark Carney says Canada will impose dollar-for-dollar tariffs on American goods starting September 8th. He doesn't have to have President Trump's endorsement, but GOP Congressman Ralph Norman says he believes he can win the U.S. Senate race in South Carolina.
6: I can beat the candidate that the Democrats are putting up.
4: The president is supporting Darlene Graham, the sister of the late U.S. Senator Lindsey Graham. And Tropical Storm Moke is expected to start dumping rain on the Big Island of Hawaii tonight. 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
3: Dylan, they've come out with a list, America's most dangerous cities for driving, and I'm going to go through the top 10 and see if, is that me? Sorry, I'm playing music here.
9: Oh, ringing over there.
3: No, it's the Instagram. I hate these, instead of just doing like a graphic, now everybody's doing the videos, and they add the music to it.
9: Yeah, as soon as you open up the app, it just starts playing.
3: Jeez, oh, Lou, drives me nuts. I'm seeing if any of our, Cedar Rapids, Iowa, you folks and listening to us on KXEL, apparently you guys are bad drivers. You're ranked number 19 on the list. Dallas, Texas is on the list. Winston-Salem, WSJS. Come on, guys. You're ranked number 22 as one of the most dangerous cities to drive in. Let's see here. Here we go. The top 10. Well, wait a second. Mobile, Alabama. So you folks in Pascagoula, just stay away from Mobile.
9: I think
3: just,
9: they're listening to the Todd Starnes show, and they get distracted on the road.
3: That's it. You know, I'll say something that makes them mad, and they hit the gas.
9: Or the brakes.
3: Or the horn.
9: Yeah.
3: Number 10, Charleston, South Carolina. Number 9, Miami Gardens, Florida. I think those are the senior saints down there.
9: Sure.
3: You know, the most dangerous place, honestly, the most dangerous, I'll tell you what the most dangerous place to drive in just a moment. It's not on the list. Number 8, Billings, Montana. I think that's because of the moose and the buffalo and whatever else. You know, they got big critters out there.
9: Yeah, bigger than cars.
3: Number 7, San Bernardino, California. I get that. Number 6, Kansas City, Missouri. Number 5, Tucson, Arizona. Number 4, Aurora, Colorado. Number 3, Waterbury, Connecticut. I'm kind of surprised there. Number 2, I'm shocked by this one. Knoxville, Tennessee.
9: I am not shocked by this one.
3: Really?
9: I know you're a big Tennessee guy,
3: yeah.
9: But I feel like that's a college town, if anything. So that's a bunch of young kids just driving around, just doing their thing over there.
3: Wow. All right. Are you ready for this one? The number 1 most dangerous city for driving in America. We need a drum roll. We don't have a drum roll.
9: No, I don't. I'll do a that.
3: All right. That makes it sound like we're poor.
9: Okay.
3: Well, we're not that poor.
9: We're not poor. I could probably find one if you give me 5 minutes. We don't have 5 minutes.
3: The number 1 most dangerous city for driving in America, Memphis, Tennessee. Oh, my gosh.
9: Dang it.
3: That is more than accurate.
9: Yeah, that's very true.
3: You know, it's true. You can't even, like, honk your... This is what gets me, is that people are on their cell phones at the stoplights, and the light turns green, and nobody's moving.
9: Yeah.
3: And so what do you do? What do you do when you're sitting there? And how long do you wait before you tap your horn?
9: I give it a good second and a half.
3: Oh, wow.
9: You go longer?
3: No, I don't. I try not to honk my horn because if you honk your horn, they're going to flash a piece at you.
9: This is true. Maybe you don't honk your horn. What do? You just sit there.
3: I think, you know, here's the problem. We need an alternative to the horn. We need a secondary horn alert system in the car that designates itself as the love tap.
9: Well, some would argue that the flashing lights, like your brights, that could be a second option. But now you can't do that in Memphis either because the gangs.
3: The gangs.
9: Yeah, they take that as okay, I'm going to come for your car now.
3: They're like, oh, there's little Todd.
9: Yeah.
3: So...
9: I don't know what it could be. I agree with you. There should be something that's less offensive.
3: Maybe instead of a honk honk, it's like love tap, love tap. You know, just something gentle.
9: Yeah.
3: That's all.
9: Helen says we need Teslas so you can modify the horn. It could be anything you want.
3: Wait, you can modify a horn on a Tesla?
9: Wait,
3: what?
9: But the most times I see people do it, it's a train horn. So they don't make it better. It's just worse.
3: I will say this, and I would actually do this knowing I would probably get shot. I would, if I could, I would have Dixie, like the General Lee, I would have that as my horn.
9: Yeah, that might be the worst thing that you could do in Memphis.
3: Ride through Orange Mound playing Dixie.
9: Just to troll them.
3: The rebels are coming. The rebels are coming. Hee-hoo!
9: Yeah, you go ahead, Todd. You try that out. Let me know how it goes.
3: You know, the people always ask us, how did Ben Dieter, who is doing so great in Washington, now he's like a comms director up on Capitol Hill. But, you know, he's a fast little fella.
9: Yep.
3: He runs all the races and wins. And people are like, how is it that white guy runs so fast? And I just tell people, well, you know, when he was in Memphis, we would take him to Orange Mound and drop him off right at dusk and say, see you back at the station.
9: Pretty much. And he lived the downtown area, so he didn't, you know, he wasn't too far from the crime.
3: The only other, I will say this, Gainesville, Georgia, you guys have some traffic issues there. I love you people. It's one of my favorite places, but we've got some traffic problems in Gainesville. The worst is when you get stuck behind the chicken trucks.
9: Oh, boy.
3: And here's how it was. I was on a mountain pass, and it happened. And I am telling you, I was literally right behind the chicken truck, and there were feathers getting sucked up into the air conditioning.
9: Oh, you're talking about an actual chicken truck with chickens.
3: Yeah, with chickens. Yeah.
9: I thought you were talking about like a food truck.
3: No, with chickens.
9: All right. That's
3: Let's go to Melissa, Houston, Texas. Melissa, what's on your mind? What do you think about this list?
10: Hi, good afternoon, Todd. I am shocked that Houston, Texas did not make the list.
3: Yeah, Lubbock, yeah, Texas had had Lubbock, Odessa, and Dallas, but not Houston.
10: Houston is crazy. I'm scared to get in my car in some parts of the cities, and you don't dare honk your horn for fear of getting shot by somebody.
3: Oh, yeah, that's us in Memphis, too.
10: So, crazy.
3: Wow. Yeah, that, yes, it is crazy. But, yeah, that's according to the survey, the only bad drivers there. This is the National Highway Traffic Safety Administration. And I think this is the number of dead people on the roadway. So I guess fewer people are dying in Houston on the roads than, say, Dallas.
10: Are the ones that they're just not wanting to tell us about.
3: Well, or that could be, too, Melissa.
10: Well, thank you so much for your time. Great show, Todd, and I'm glad you're back.
3: Thank you, Melissa. It's great to be back. I hate being away, and my voice, I don't want to subject you guys to the voice. Nobody wants to hear the gravel for a couple of hours, but it is great to be back, Melissa. All right, ladies and gentlemen, are you buying the list here, the most dangerous traffic cities in America? 901-260-5926. We'll be right back, everybody.
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14: So they're trying peptides. Red light therapy was a big one that we heard about, as well as a longevity drug that people are trying. This is not a drug that's approved for this, called rapamycin.
13: But the drug's use is at the center of a clinical trial by the Dog Aging Project. Veterinarians warn that using unproven concoctions can be risky. One vet told Edney that if owners arrive with sick pets taking supplements, they are asked to stop for a while.
14: Because often that's actually the cause of some of the illness.
13: The American Pet Products Association says that over 6 years, supplement use has soared 70% among cat owners and 56% among dog owners.
15: Bill O'Reilly here, and this is where Iowa comes to talk. 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
16: Is at war with the U.S. I'm Carmen Roberts, Fox News. That's the assessment from Prime Minister Mark Carney. It's a trade war, and it's getting more intense as the U.S. slapped 50% tariffs on $20 billion worth of Canadian goods today, and Carney suspended trade talks with Washington over what he calls the Trump administration's uneconomic and unfair demands.
17: We were willing to drop our remaining retaliatory tariffs on strategic sectors, particularly steel, aluminum, and autos. If the United States substantially lowered theirs to levels that made it economic for Canadian companies to export to the United States.
16: U.S. Trade Representative Jameson Greer tells Fox News Canada is to blame.
18: And they continue to retaliate, and after a year of that retaliation, we've said enough, and so we've taken countermeasures.
16: Canada plans to levy dollar-for-dollar tariffs on many U.S. goods starting on September 8th. A Texas judge denies convicted killer Carmelo Anthony's bid for a new trial. Anthony's attorneys argued that his June trial was compromised due to strict courtroom rules, improper instructions to the jury, and a clash with prosecutors over evidence. The jury convicted the 19-year-old
4: then 17, of the fatal stabbing of Austin Metcalf at a high school track meet and sentenced him to 35 years in prison. He is appealing the conviction. And just days after Hurricane Lala battered the Hawaiian Islands, Tropical Storm Moke is closing in.
19: That will all start tonight to last all through Sunday and a remnant on Monday. You have first responders, government officials on the ground trying to shore up the highway there that runs on the coastline. They're still trying to get into communities that have been affected by Lala a week ago, and now more rain on the way.
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4: The Supreme Court will allow construction to continue on the White House ballroom for now as it considers the Trump administration's appeal of a lower court's ruling blocking it. Attorney General Todd Blanche.
23: We are extraordinarily appreciative of the Chief Justice, and we have been saying all along, since day one, that this is something the President has complete authority to do as the Commander-in-Chief and the Chief Executive of this country.
4: Senate Minority Leader Chuck Schumer posted on X, the Supreme Court is rubber stamping the president's vanity-driven corruption. A company issues a recall after yet another food scare.
24: An E. coli and salmonella outbreak linked to alfalfa sprouts has sickened more than 50 people across multiple states, according to the CDC. The affected sprouts were sold at grocery stores under the brands Calco and Everything Sprouts. Most of the illnesses have been reported in Minnesota and Wisconsin. States including Iowa, Kansas, New York, North Carolina, and Florida have also reported illnesses. The outbreak comes amid several other recent foodborne outbreaks linked to jalapenos, iceberg lettuce, blueberries, and eggs. Pam Puso, Fox News.
4: Motown songwriter Janie Bradford Hobbs dies at 87.
25: The best things in life are free, but you can give them to the birds and bees.
4: Hobbs helped write that hit for Barrett Strong soon after she joined the label as a receptionist in 1958. The Beatles later covered the song, and Hobbs also wrote, "Too Busy Thinking About My Baby." Her family says that she died at a Los Angeles hospital after a long illness. And the Indy Freedom 250 roars into Washington, D.C. tomorrow, bringing high-speed racing to the nation's capital. Drivers will battle it out in a brand-new chapter for IndyCar. And again, that is Sunday, and it is here on Fox. I'm Carmen Roberts, and this is Fox News.
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4: 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I'm Carmen Roberts, and this is Fox News.
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1: The KCRG TV9 First Alert Forecast. Mostly clear tonight with a low near 54, winds out of the northwest at 5 to 10. Tomorrow, mostly sunny with a high near 78, winds out of the northwest at 5 to 15. Tomorrow night, partly cloudy with a low near 56, slight chance of storms on Monday with a high near 77. I'm TV9 First Alert Storm Team meteorologist A.J. Rickman on News Talk 1540 KXEL.
2: This hour, it's 75 degrees from News Talk 1540 KXEL.
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0: And hello, everybody. Welcome to the Todd Stearns Radio Show. Hour three of the big show underway. Great to have you guys with us today. I want you to write down our telephone number. You will need this if you plan on calling into the show. That's 901-260-5926. That's 901-260-5926. Well, after more than a decade, the altar scripture calls the throne of Satan is reopening to the public. And Jonathan Cahn has written an incredible book that the world needs to read before it does. This is a fascinating book called The Altar of Pergamon, The Mystery of the Dark Angel, and the Future of the World. And Rabbi Jonathan Cahn joins us on our Patriot Mobile Newsmaker line. My friend, it is great to see you again. It has been far too long, and congratulations on the new book project.
1: Thank you, Todd. Always great to be back with you.
0: You know, before we get started on this, I just wanted to gauge your thought. We've been talking a lot about what's been happening in our country, the chaos in the culture, the fact that you have hundreds of women that are marching and celebrating a woman who killed her own three children. You have people celebrating death and evil across our nation. I believe in demons, Jonathan Cahn, and I just, something tells me that we are dealing with a very oppressive, evil, demonic spirit here in the United States of America. What say you to that?
1: Yeah, the ultimate thing is if you remove God from the culture, you know, the is a principle from the scripture, the house is not going to stay empty. What other things will come in? So when you turn away from God, I mean, look what happened when, speaking of this mystery, when Germany turned away from God. You had these Christian, it's worse for a Christian nation to turn away from God. So when you do that, you open up the house for other things. You know, Jesus spoke about the man who was delivered of demonic spirits, and he stays empty, and they come back in. Well, that's what happens. You cannot remove God from a culture and not get that. So right now we have people who have God in America, but we also have a lot of people who have taken God out, and that leads to death. And so we shouldn't be surprised, but it is crazy. It is not rational, but it is what the Bible says.
0: I want to get to the book. For over a decade, this altar has been sealed from the public in Berlin and inside a museum, which is undergoing a renovation. The doors reopen in 2027. And
1: yes,
0: I understand the altar is so ominous that the Apostle John identified it in Revelation as the throne of Satan. You say the timing of all of this is not coincidental. What do you mean by that?
1: Yeah, well, first, I didn't even know what you just said. When I was led to write the book, I always pray, Lord, what do you want me to write? When I was led to do the altar of Pergamon, I had no idea that at that moment that it's going to be reopened during this time. But the thing is that the amazing thing is wherever the altar goes or whatever happens to the altar, something happens in the world. And this mystery, Todd, I mean, I've written several books. This one is the mystery is so colossal that it has altered the history of the world. I mean, literally, it's behind everything from the rise of Adolf Hitler to the Marxism, communism, socialism that we're dealing with right now. The Cold War, the World War I, World War II, the nuclear destruction, even a new world order, even a link to it, the internet. And there, I don't know that I'll say it on the air, but there's even a link to an American leader, not Trump, that is linked to the altar of Pergamon and the throne of Satan. So whatever happens with this thing, it touches the world, literally.
0: So let's talk about give us a little bit of taste of this mystery and what the altar actually reveals.
1: Yes. Yeah, there is in Revelation, as you alluded to, it says the Pergamon where the throne of Satan is. I mean, it's pretty strong to identify that. Well, there's the altar is the center of Pergamon. So there was this massive altar. And the amazing thing is for ages, it was underground. It was in ruins. But what would happen if this would be uncovered? I mean, and Todd, this is going to sound like an Indiana Jones thing, or it's going to sound like the Lord of the Rings, but it's real. It's real. In fact, everybody who's listening right now, your life has been impacted by this, literally. So here's what happens. In the 1900s, actually in 1871, a guy from Europe stumbles on it. He sends pieces of the altar back to his homeland, and that his homeland is going to be linked now to the throne of Satan. And what was his homeland? Homeland is Germany. So now Germany is going to be linked to this. Germany actually comes into the world, by the way, in 1871. That's when the nation comes in. Same moment that the throne of Satan is returning to the world. And the thing is that, so not only think about where this is going to lead, but then Germany starts digging up the altar. They start transferring it from Pergamon to Berlin. So now, at the same moment, there's an explosion of anti-Semitism in Germany. In fact, the word anti-Semitism comes into the world just as the altar comes to Germany at the same moment, same year. And then, Todd, they start piecing the altar back together again. For the first time, it appears in the world, for the first time since ages. That's 1889. Same moment, something else comes into the world. A baby is born who is named Adolf Hitler. Adolf Hitler comes into the world with the altar, with the throne of Satan.
0: So Hitler comes to power, and I want to kind of fast forward. I want to give away the secrets of the book, and folks, you can pre-order the book right now. The altar of Pergamon. Hitler comes to power. What was it about the altar that opened colossal mystery of evil?
1: Yeah. Two things. One is when Hitler comes to power, he demands that they build him this massive podium to speak to the masses. When you see him raging at Nuremberg, he's standing on that thing. Well, his architect, Albert Speer, builds him this podium. And you know what it is? He chose to make the podium of Hitler the reproduction of the altar of Pergamon. So literally, Hitler is standing on the throne of Satan. You can't make this up. He's standing on the throne of Satan. And the altar of Pergamon was a certain kind of altar. It was the altar of burnt offerings. The way you say that in the language of the Greeks who built the altar, burnt offering is the word kaustos in Greek and the word halos, which means entire, comes together, makes the word Holocaust. It's the altar of the Holocaust. And so the mystery of the Holocaust is there from the beginning.
0: Rabbi Jonathan Kahn joining us on our Patriot Mobile Newsmaker line. And again, the name of the new book, The Altar of Pergamon, The Mystery of the Dark Angel and the Future of the World, which you need to read this book in advance of this this exhibit being opened up in 2027. This is, you're right, it's sort of very Indiana Jones-esque. So Hitler Hitler dies. Yeah. What happens to the altar at that point?
1: Okay. The altar is going to pass into the hands of another power. And so what power? What happens is, as Hitler dies, the very next day, soldiers come upon this other bunker. They find the throne of Satan. They are the soldiers of the Red Army. So now the altar of the throne of Satan goes from the Third Reich to the Soviet Union. And so, I mean, again, in the Soviet Union, all of a sudden is empowered, superpower, communism spreads across the world, and they have the throne of Satan. I mean, and literally, the world is divided now. And, the Bible, the word devil comes from diabolus. It means the divider. And so what happens? The world's divided from where? From Berlin, from the throne of Satan. And literally now, you almost have the world come to the edge of destruction. I'll just tell you this. There's so much stuff, Todd, but I'll just tell you this one thing. When in 1962, we almost came to destruction with the Cuban Missile Crisis. But the crisis actually didn't begin in Cuba. It began with missiles that were across the Black Sea towards Russia. And so that's what started it all. And where were those missiles? They were in the land of Pergamon. They were, and they actually were Jupiter missiles, the name of the god of Pergamon, And so we're almost destroyed. This is how real this is. I'm just fast forwarding to go quick. What happens is that if you go to now 1989, the wall comes down. Communism loses the throne of Satan. What happens to Russia? Soviet Union disappears. The Soviet bloc disappears. And now you have a whole new movement because Berlin becomes one. And now there's a new movement for one world. And so if the enemy could not destroy the world by dividing it, now it's going to converge with end time prophecy. And you have the birth of the European Union at the same time. So now we're dealing with end time prophecy. But so we're now moving to a whole nother stage. And by the way, I'm just throwing it in real quick because there's so much, but an American leader, he is not Trump, but he's very famous. He goes to the place of Satan's throne in Berlin, makes a speech to the world, comes back to America, begins a rise to power. And the thing is, behind him, they build this strange structure, and behind this guy, and what they built, without knowing it, is a reproduction of the altar of Pergamon in America And I'm not going to name the guy, but you may figure it out.
0: So are you telling me that Barack Hussein Obama, his museum is built, is designed like the altar of Pergamon?
1: I didn't say that. You did. Listen, God,
0: oh my God.
1: When you remember that thing, remember what was behind him, a strange thing. They said it was a Greek temple.
0: Yeah.
1: That was a reproduction of the altar of Pergamon, the throne of Satan. And what's been happening with America, or the West, has been de-Christianizing. So we are in a whole new stage. And so that's why it's also called the mystery of the dark angel and the future of the world, because this is heading to where we are all heading right now. This has to do with the past, present, and future.
0: It does seem, and we're talking to Rabbi Jonathan Kahn today, and the new book coming out, The Altar of Pergamon, where we're going to tell you where you can get a copy of that in just a moment. It just does seem we're in a weird place in American history, world history, where we seem to be careening towards something. It's just sort of an unease. I mean, look, my hope is in Jesus Christ, so I'm not scared, but it just does seem a little unsettling that we're going to someplace that is very bad.
1: You're right. I mean, you're putting your finger on it. You know, it's almost like there's a sense of that. And it's almost like we think about Germany before Hitler. That was the sense there. You had rise of socialism, rise of anti-Semitism. You had an unease that things were changing. They were moving away from God. And so, yes, you're absolutely right. We are heading to something. Now, whether 2027 with this, with the opening of this, because every time it's been opened, something happened. Whether that's part of it, we'll see, but you're totally right. That's why we have our faith in God, and we are not, and the other thing is this, listen, if this is telling how real the enemy is, that this is telling how real God is. And we are on the winning side, on this. And the other thing, Todd, is I don't know if you know, but I wrote this as a novel, like the Harbinger, because it's like a thriller to reach people who don't know the Lord, because that's why we're here. So I'm praying people get it, not just for themselves, but get it for people who need to know the Lord, because they'll be drawn into it. But you're totally right. We are heading to something, and the sense is palpable.
0: Let's talk about where people can get a copy of The Altar of Pergamon. Where do you want to send people for that?
1: Yeah, you can go anywhere. If you go online right now to Amazon or anywhere where you get books, you're going to see it, The Altar of Pergamon. You can also go to jonathanconbooks.com, but you can get it anywhere. Barnes & Noble's going to have it. It's going to be literally everywhere. So just as long as it says the mystery of the dark angel, the future of the world. But also, again, if there's people in your life, that's my hope, and that's for it. And Todd, listen, it was a joy to be with you. You went farther than I was going to go.
0: Wow. Well, we do that here, Jonathan. I mean, this is fascinating. It was a great read, and I appreciate you sending me the advanced copy. It was a page turner, and I have no doubt another New York Times bestseller on your hands. Congratulations, my friend.
1: Thank you, Todd. God bless you.
0: All right. God bless you. Rabbi Jonathan Kahn, his book coming out in September, you can pre-order a copy of The Altar of Pergamon, The Mystery of the Dark Angel and the Future of the World. Is that not bizarre that Obama's museum, that the big edifice there, which looks like the Death Star, was actually designed to look like the Altar of Pergamon? Oh, my gosh. That's insane. All right, we've got to take a break here, folks. 901-260-5926, our telephone number. That's 901-260-5926. 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
1: This is your travel report celebrating 250 years of America. 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Centuries later, Hollywood found it too. 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Sip a date shake, the valley's sweetest secret. The canyon's walls stack up nearly 2 billion years of Earth's history. 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Then try the local delicacies and warm Navajo fry bread, made fresh right here on the edge of the canyon. 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I'm Yana Derulis for the Worldwide News Network.
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2: John Harbaugh, the new head coach of your New York Football Giants, massive success in Baltimore with the Ravens, and just recently, this is what happened to Jackson Dart.
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2: Dart had to be taken off the field and into the hospital tent, and during a preseason game, you'd say, all right, that's it, except Harbaugh put him back out there when this happened.
3: Dart with time. Now darts to the outside. Fires it into the end zone.
2: Wow, that takes some real brass. Good job, John Harbaugh. Maybe there is hope in East Rutherford this fall.
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0: All right, welcome back to the Todd Stearns Radio Show. And scrolling through some of the, I've got a copy of The Golden Age, How Trump Saved America, and just scrolling through some of the chapters during the break, and just amazing stories about President Trump and the work he has done based on our many interviews that we've done with the president. And I certainly hope that you would pick up a copy today at your favorite bookstore, Amazon, wherever you make it convenient, based on the most dangerous driving cities in America. You might be better off just having it delivered. Just saying. Donald, I have a question for you. So when you were in school, did you were you a pretty regular attender of school?
1: I would say that I attended every single day if I wasn't deathly sick. Yeah.
0: Did you get any like prizes or anything? You know, some kids, they never miss at all.
1: I never got any prizes personally.
0: All right. So you weren't one of the, you weren't a truant, right? So you didn't skip school.
1: I didn't skip any school unless it was like a school senior skip day, which like, you know, that doesn't really count.
0: So, no, right. So you were basically a good kid. You went to school and you went to class.
1: Yeah.
0: What would have happened if you were, you know, got caught skipping out?
1: Oh, I think my parents would probably like hold my hand and make me apologize to the principal as I walked back into the school.
0: Who was the disciplinarian in your family? Your mom?
1: Definitely my dad. Whoa. I was actually excited when my mom was the only one disciplining me. I can say this now because I'm an adult. But she would always get the ruler out instead of a belt, and the ruler hurt way less than a belt.
0: Really?
1: Yeah. Oh, yeah.
0: You see, was the ruler to the butt or to the knuckles?
1: It was like on the arm. It was like not even to the butt. If it was on the butt, it might have hurt more, but I was definitely more scared of my dad.
0: I'm curious to hear your thoughts on this story out of Detroit, Michigan. Students in Detroit, Michigan can now earn a paycheck simply by going to school. The school district announcing that high school kids who log perfect attendance records every week will get $100 a week.
1: So if you're kidding me.
0: No, I am serious. And this is all your tax money. So if you go to school Monday through Friday, you get a paycheck.
1: I would be a millionaire after high school. Like, what? Are you serious?
0: Yeah, middle schoolers get $50.
1: A middle schooler doesn't need $50.
0: Yes.
1: Oh, my God.
0: I can only imagine what they're buying with the money.
1: Seriously.
0: The school district hopes that by paying students to attend class, it'll cut down on chronic absenteeism. So get this. During the last school year, more than 60% of students missed at least 10% of the school year.
1: That's terrible.
0: That's a lot of sick days.
1: This had to be like one of those last-ditch efforts ideas in one of the in the council meetings.

0: instead to be like, all right, what if we just pay them?
1: You know, I guess what they handed, they were standing outside, I guess, handing out cartons of Little Debbies, and I guess that wasn't doing it.
0: The $2 Doritos wasn't really cutting
1: it. No, that wasn't doing it. Back in the 1980s, though, I remember this, 70s and 80s, when I went to school, we did not have this problem with kids cutting class. We did not. That's because the parents were on hand to put the fear of Almighty God in their kids. And I remember there were moms more than willing to hunt you down. If they got the call from school saying, little Todd is not in class, you better believe mom was in the blue Oldsmobile and she was hunting me down. I never skipped school. I was too scared. Too afraid. I mean, could you imagine? Jeez, Lou. Anyway, they're now paying kids to go to school in Detroit, Michigan. 901-260-5926. I think the only person allowed to miss was Ferris Bueller, right? Bueller.

0: familiar with hammers, but did you know there are some with a specific purpose? Hi, I'm Jody Henke. Using the right hammer will help you do the job faster and safer as you're living the country life.
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0: You probably have a lot of hammers of all different lengths, materials, sizes, and shapes, and it can be confusing to know which hammer to use for what task. Bob Hunter is the tools editor for Wood Magazine. He says you should use a hammer that's best for the nails or fasteners that you're trying to drive.
3: For example, if you're driving an 8-penny nail, you don't want to use a small tack hammer. You want to use a good basic claw hammer that can drive it in with ease and it's comfortable in your hand. And you don't also want to use something too big, like a sledgehammer or something that would just overpower it, because you either bend the nail or you could damage the wood that you're driving.
0: A basic claw hammer may have a straight or bent claw. Hunter says it's mostly a matter of preference, but the straight claw comes in handy for carpentry framing. Some projects require specific hammers. Small tack hammers are meant for more delicate tasks, such as picture framing or upholstery. A ball peen hammer is used for metalworking. Sledgehammers come in different weights for blacksmithing and use around the farm. Brick hammers are designed for cutting blocks and chipping mortar. Whatever hammer you need for the job, Hunter says it's important that you buy one that's comfortable in your hand and easy to swing. The handle may be made of wood or forged metal with rubber molded over it.
3: That's made to reduce vibration and shock for guys that are hammering nails all day. For the average home hammer, a wood handle is fine. On the striking face, you want it to be fairly flat. You don't want a rounded tip because you're going to bend nails with it more often. A curved claw will work for most instances, and if you can find one that has a little V notch on one of the claws, that's an even better thing because that lets you get out nails that are maybe embedded a little bit.
0: Hunter says you can buy a professional quality claw hammer for about $20. Learn more about choosing the right hammer at livingthecountrylife.com. I'll see you in the country.
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8: The KCRG TV9 First Alert Forecast. Mostly clear tonight with a low near 54, winds out of the northwest at 5 to 10. Tomorrow, mostly sunny with a high near 78, winds out of the northwest at 5 to 15. Tomorrow night, partly cloudy with a low near 56, slight chance of storms on Monday with a high near 77. I'm TV9 First Alert Storm Team Meteorologist AJ Rickman on News Talk 1540 KXEL.
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7: right, let's go to Tom in Houston, Texas, listening to us on Patriot Talk 920. Hey, Tom, what's on your mind?
9: Well, I hear you talking about getting the disciplinary actions in school. Well, I was lucky. I got to go to Catholic school.
7: Oh, boy.
9: And in the fourth grade, there were a few of us in the boys' room doing stuff we shouldn't have been doing. And the headmaster, principal, whatever you call, was Sister Gracilia. And she was from Germany, about 6 foot two and 210 to 230 pounds. We called her Sister Gorilla. And she carried us into the office, and all of us got to, she had that board, you know, with the holes cut in it.
7: Oh, the Board of Education, yeah.
9: Yeah, like Swiss cheese, you know? And, boy, she did a number on us, I'll tell you that.
7: Kind of like a German version of Medea.
9: Okay, yeah.
7: She put the shut to the up.
9: And now there's another thing. I talked to the lady yesterday and asked her to pass along to the music man there. We need to get some ZZ Top on the break. Because, you know, good old Frank Beard, he left us Monday.
7: You know, and, you're right.
9: He was the drummer, and he was the only guy in ZZ Top that did not have a beard. But I want to suggest the song Outlaw X. Do you know what that song is, Todd?
7: Tom, I do not. I'm not a big ZZ Top guy, but I'll pass that along to Dylan.
9: You'll enjoy it because it refers to the illegal radio station that used to be out in the Gulf Coast and down in Mexico.
7: Oh.
9: Back on the AM dial when they would blast 700,000 watts of power.
7: Oh, geez, Lord.
9: And could be heard all over the country. This is where Wolfman Jack got his bones made back in the day, and they would blast on these super powerful AM radios that were illegal in the United States. Well, they just took them to Mexico. That's all they did.
7: Well, Tom, I'll tell you what. We're gonna get that in the mix. DJ Dill is tomorrow on the show, so we'll be sure to get that into the mix. And I sure do appreciate you calling in. What did he call the nun gorilla?
10: What got me is he said she carried them into the office. I'm thinking, did she physically pick them up?
7: I guarantee you, or dragged them.
10: Yeah. Just trying to imagine that.
7: Those Catholic nuns, we were terrified of them, and we're Baptist.
10: It's true.
7: All right, let's go to the Patriot Mobile Newsmaker line. Say hello to our good friend Kyle Campbell, host of the Politically Basic podcast, and you can follow Kyle on Instagram and TikTok all over the place. Kyle, hope you're doing well.
11: I am doing well because the kids are back in school, sir. I hope you're doing well, too.
7: Yeah, so we were just sharing this story out of Detroit, and Kyle, apparently they have a problem with truancy, and so now they're going to pay the kids $100 a week if they have perfect attendance. $100 a week. Back when I was a kid, we had a mom with a frying pan to make sure we went to class.
11: Well, I don't know what they're doing. It sounds a little backwards, but I do know that the truancy is an issue. The disciplinary, you know, duties have been passed on to now the teachers, so the parents don't want to do it. They dump the kids off at school and say, you guys deal with it. So, I don't know, maybe it's going to work. We'll see. But I don't know how far $100 is going to go these days. These kids might be over it. We'll see.
7: We've been following this story out of Massachusetts, this horrible story of the mom, Lindsay Clancy, who admits to killing her three children. And for me, I mean, it's just a horrible story all around. But, Kyle, what's even more shocking are the number of women who are outside the courtroom, and they're defending this woman. They're cheering for her. I want to play some audio of some of the ladies that are out there defending Lindsay Clancy, Cut 31.
12: You know, one of my sister-in-laws, it could be one of my best friends, and it could be me. So just here to support.
13: We are hearing her. We see that she tried everything. And I really do believe that she went into a state of psychosis.
14: We feel like the system failed her. She was begging for help, but no one was there. I don't know if us being here will make her feel any better, but I mean, she's living in hell right now.
7: So I'm not sure, you know, if we're supposed to be comforted in the fact that these women are out there saying, well, it could have been me. I could have killed my kids. If I'm the kids, I'm like locking the door at nighttime. That's crazy stuff.
11: It's crazy, but I'm actually not surprised, Todd, that this is striking such a chord with women across the country. When you really look into what happens to mothers when they give birth, the postpartum care that you receive is almost non-existent. I think this case is really bringing out people's disappointment with the medical community in, of course, how they handled Lindsay Clancy, a woman who did ask for help, who did express feelings that should have been, she should have been dealt with. There were a number of times along her history where she spoke to someone about it, and there were failure after failure in getting her the help that she needed. It is shocking to see all these women say these things, but I think it really comes back to, having the medical community take a look here. It's not just that you have a baby and you're fine, or you have postpartum depression or psychosis. There is a range of emotional regulation that has to happen, hormonal regulation that has to happen, and we're just not addressing it in this country. So this case is horrific. It seems like she did what she's, told the defense and told the judge and this jury that she's done. But I think there's a lot to learn from this, and that's what we're hearing from all of these women who are supporting her.
7: Well, if there was, and we had a caller earlier who suggested that maybe the medicine she was on may have, contributed to this, and this is medicine that some of the school killers, these mass shooting people have been taking. And I don't know about that, but if that is the case, then I think we need to start taking a long, hard look at those people, too. There needs to be accountability within the pharmaceutical industry as well. I just think this country is far too medicated for its own good. And you have to wonder, okay, do we start holding those people accountable as well?
11: I think you're spot on right there, Todd. I think we are completely over-medicated. I was going to use that exact terminology. And two, these are medications being prescribed from different doctors. So where is the, guidance? Where is the do no harm medical ethics of this in terms of just catching issues or anyone in this woman's life who checked the medicine cabinet? Where was her husband in this? And I think that's also where he is coming into play and people are scrutinizing his actions, right? Is how did you let it get to this point? Weren't you ever worried? So it's bringing up a lot of good points. I think you're exactly right, though. We've got to scale this back.
7: All right. Another story we've been following. This is Sean Duffy, our transportation secretary. He and Rachel Campos Duffy, Fox News host, they actually met doing reality TV, years ago? And anyway, they're doing some sort of a reality TV thing now. This is a conversation that Duffy's having with his daughter. She wants to go to Harvard, and he says, not going to happen. Cut 30, please.
15: Can't say no.
16: To Harvard?
15: Yeah.
16: Well, me and Mom can say no.
15: Catholicism, to us, is everything. It's the basis of our marriage. It's the basis of our family. So I'm nervous about the idea of Paloma going to Harvard. We spend a lot of time nurturing and providing formation for our kids, giving them an environment where they are steeped in faith and values. And so the idea of dropping her off at a place that would undermine that or try to undo all those things makes me worried.
16: And again, I don't want them to get one viewpoint. I want them to get a lot of different viewpoints. But I don't want them fed only one viewpoint that's contrary to the way my kids were raised. Listen, my problem is we have thought about how we raised you and how hard we've worked to, I think, raise what is a remarkable young girl. If I send you there, I think what happens is they have professionalized, figuring out how they can take good young girls like you and, I think, corrupt their minds. You don't have to believe what I believe. You don't have to have the political viewpoints that I have, but I do think it's important that you make those choices for yourself and you have a fair representation of what they are. And I don't think the Harvards of the world give you that kind of well-rounded picture.
7: Kyle, what do you think about that?
11: Well, I think they're right. And sadly, our institutions of higher education, particularly the Ivy Leagues that have a ton of money and tend to certainly lean more liberal, they have become in recent years these sort of indoctrination camps. I think the Duffies are spot on. They're media savvy people, right? Like you, Todd, they get it. They've been in that world and they can see and have access to things that maybe other, you know, other parents thinking, wow, Harvard, you're going to get a great degree. You're going to have all these doors open to you. I think they can see past that. And they know how vulnerable our kids' minds are. Even if you've had all of the great foundations at home, you have a father in the administration, you know, you can still, they can still get to you. So I think they're really wise to do that. Plus, it's expensive as stink. And who wants to pay $100,000 a year to have your kids completely unwound from all of that good teaching that you've brought them up with?
7: Yeah, I mean, you don't want to have sweet, beautiful Paloma coming home from, you know, fall break, and now she's a man who goes by the name Paul. I mean, you know, nobody wants to see that. But it's true. I get it. Before we let you go, I was in Southern California, and I was speaking at Calvary Chapel, Chino Hills, and then went up that evening to Lancaster Baptist Church, which is in the high desert, in the same area of Southern California. So it was like super hot and humid in Chino Hills. But when I got up to Lancaster and got out of my car, it was like 120 degrees. I don't know how you guys survived there, Kyle. I don't get that.
11: Well, I grew up near there. So you do adjust, but you can't go back. You can't just pop in. It's not like your body's not used to that humidity that you get where you live all the time, Todd. But I will say, I streamed that service there at Lancaster Baptist. I loved it. I loved that our friend Pastor Chapel gave you the good microphone and you sounded wonderful on it.
7: Oh, you were watching.
11: I need you to prep a little bit better for the next time you come out and see us. It's one of the beautiful things about California. We have every single climate here. We want you ready for all of them on your next visit. That's your homework.
7: And I say that because it's like 104 degrees here in Memphis. It is so hot and oppressively humid. And someone just posted a photograph. They're literally driving their car with wearing oven mittens. And I love this. Yes. What a great idea.
11: Yeah, it's survival mode for sure. Well, I wish you great safety and cool air conditioning, my friend.
7: Well, thank you. And no, we're going to be back. I'll be speaking at Lancaster later in September. We're bringing the book tour to the high desert there and the Antelope Valley. And, of course, this coming Friday, we're going to be at First Baptist Church, Dallas, Texas, our good friend Robert Jeffers. So it's really a lot of fun to meet so many of our great listeners and readers all over the country. Kyle, always fun having you on the show.
11: Always love being on the show. Thanks for having me, and I know I'll see you soon.
7: All right. There you go, folks. Kyle Campbell, host of the Politically Basic podcast. Be sure to check out all of her great work and her podcast. I want to go back to this story out of Massachusetts, Lindsay Clancy. And Dylan, can you imagine, though, you're sitting there and these women are being interviewed for TV. Can we just play that clip again, Cut 31?
17: You know, one of my sister-in-laws, it could be one of my best friends, and it could be me. So just
7: okay, stop right there. So this woman is saying, yeah, you know, my sister-in-law could have knocked off her three kids, or my neighbors, or even me, I could have killed my kids. Imagine you're sitting there after family dinner and you're in the living room and you're watching TV and you hear your mother say that she could possibly have killed you.
10: I would be a little bit terrified of mommy at that point.
7: Right? I'm changing the locks on the bedroom door. I mean, at that point, you're wondering, all right, what was that funny taste in the spaghetti? I don't think that was oregano.
10: Yeah.
7: That's crazy. But to show you, though, I mean, again, this is a generation of women who are slap crazy nuts. They've been ruined. They've been ruined by the education system. They've been ruined by culture and society. I want you to listen. These women are going out into the woods, and they are having what they call rage retreats. These are women. I want you to listen to this. Cut 32. Scared. My Lord. Are they beating each other with sticks? Dylan, I'm scared.
10: That's got to be what hell sounds like.
7: Hold on. Gotta be. Hold on. Woman, go make me a sandwich. Yeah, that'll do it. Where's my laundry, woman? Oh, God. That's not good. Where's my Trump hat? Stop. Yeah, we got to take a break. We'll be right back.
18: 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It's the Todd Starnes Show.

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4: Albinger, Carmelo Anthony will not get a new trial. A Texas judge denying the teen's request. Anthony was convicted in the 2025 fatal stabbing of another teen, Austin Metcalf, at a track meet. Anthony claims he acted in self-defense. Steve Hilton, California's Republican nominee for governor, says he's ready to run the biggest economy in the U.S. He says his Democratic opponent, Javier Becerra, is not.
5: In the words of Susan Rice, who worked with him in the Biden cabinet, this guy is an idiot, quote. And that's why they're hiding him. And it's not just that he can't do the job, he can't do any job.
4: Hilton speaking to Fox News. Becerra was HHS secretary under former President Biden. Tropical storm Mokay is heading toward Hawaii's Big Island a week after Hurricane Lala left deadly flooding. 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
8: All right, let's try to work in a quick call here. Dawsonville, Georgia. John, listening to us on WDUN. Hi, John. What's on your mind?
9: Hey, Todd. I was wanting to say about this postpartum syndrome. When did that become a thing? Because, I mean, I'm 70 years old, and I don't ever remember that, hearing anything about that when I was growing up. And my mom had seven kids, and all my aunts had three or more kids.
8: And they didn't kill them?
9: Sisters had three or more kids. And my wife's had three kids. And I have, you know, it's like, when did that become a big thing?
8: I think right around peanut allergies and maybe the gluten-free stuff. Because you're right, I don't remember any of this when I was a kid. I will say this, that they say it's very rare, that it is a thing, but it is incredibly rare for a woman to go through something like that, and you know, after she gives birth. So, but again, I'm with you. I never heard about those kinds of things, you know, growing up as a, you know, as a kid.
9: Yeah, me either. Mm. No peanut allergies, none of that stuff.
8: No, you know, isn't that weird? I was wondering about that, because now just about everybody's got a peanut allergy, and I know this because I'm on enough airplane flights where you're not allowed to eat peanuts, and they make the announcement. And I've always wondered, because when I was a kid, honest to goodness, I think everybody ate peanut butter and jelly. Everybody seemed to be well. I don't recall anybody keeling over, but
9: I don't know what the world's coming to, Todd.
8: It's coming to an end, my friend, according to the book of Revelation. It's coming to an end. John, thank you for that call. Dylan, who are we going to get the most angry phone calls from? The peanut allergy people or the gluten-free crowd?
10: Something tells me it's the gluten-free crowd.
8: You see,
10: I know.
8: I was thinking the same thing. Yeah. Or the cyclist.
10: Oh, my gosh. Don't mess with those folks.
8: Oh, we've got to talk about that tomorrow. I actually angered the cycling community.
10: They come in groups, Todd. You can't mess with them.
8: No. I'm not sure what they've got, but they rage. Rage. All right, folks, we're going to leave it there tomorrow. Open Line Friday. Sunday, First Baptist Church, Dallas. 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
14: One in four Gen Z investors actually consider sports betting as part of their deliberate ongoing component of their long-term financial plans.
11: And Bloomberg's Zija Song says more than half of 20-somethings have moved money earmarked for investing into sports bets in the last year. That's according to an online survey from the personal finance platform Betterment.
14: This really is related to how fast sports betting industry has grown.
11: A nearly $17 billion industry, according to the American Gaming Association. Song says at least 95% of sports bets aren't profitable long term, and even the Sports Betting Alliance, which includes FanDuel and DraftKings, says it's entertainment, not an investment or wealth building strategy.
15: I'm Bill Cunningham, and this is where Iowa comes to talk. 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
4: Denied. I'm Daria Albinger, Fox News. Carmelo Anthony will not be getting a new trial. A judge in Collin County, Texas, denying the 17-year-old's motion. Anthony was convicted of murdering a student from a rival high school at a track meet last year. President Trump may be rethinking the U.S. relationships with North and South Korea.
16: The Pentagon confirmed Wednesday the annual U.S.-South Korea military exercises will end 6 days early, following the president's order to substantially scale them back. The president has called the exercises costly and cited his personal relationship with Kim Jong-un.
17: The fact that I get along with him, that's a good thing, not a bad thing. He has 57 very powerful nuclear weapons.
16: The president also linked his decision to South Korea's refusal to support the U.S. effort against Iran. Seoul is now suggesting it could become involved in the Middle East if it means shoring up American military support back home. North Korea said Wednesday it still sees the scaled-back drills as a provocation and denied any contact between Trump and Kim.
4: That's Fox's Rich Edson. Tensions continue to focus on the Strait of Hormuz as the U.S.-Iran war continues. Fox's Jonathan Hunt in Tel Aviv.
18: Iran's leaders are issuing new statements hinting at what they claim will be a new post-war order in the Gulf, which could leave the U.S. sidelined. Iran's parliamentary speaker, Mohammad Ghalibaf, writing on X, quote, "We've received numerous messages from neighboring countries about shaping new security arrangements and economic cooperation in the region. The United States put the security of every single one of its allies at such risk through bullying and pure disregard for their interests for the sake of Israel." But the president, Masoud Pezeshkian, for instance, said that it might be time to, quote, end the war.
4: America's listening to Fox News.
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4: Canada's fired the latest shot in a trade war with the U.S. It's announced retaliatory tariffs on U.S. goods starting September 8th. Trade Representative Jameson Greer tells Fox News Canada's too focused on trading with China.
30: They do, and they continue to retaliate. And after a year of that retaliation, we've said enough, and so we've taken countermeasures.
4: Talks collapsed after the Trump administration imposed new 50% tariffs on a number of Canadian goods. An injunction by the Supreme Court's Chief Justice John Roberts is going to allow construction to continue on the White House ballroom. Here's Fox's Alex Hogan.
31: The Supreme Court has allowed President Donald Trump to continue building the ballroom project for now. Reaction pouring in with President Trump writing, "We are grateful to the decision of the United States Supreme Court. The military/ballroom complex being built on the hallowed grounds of the White House, which is so vital for national security, will be the greatest of its kind." And Senate Minority Leader Chuck Schumer writing on X, quote, "As costs skyrocket, the administration is wasting money on endless and illegal war, corporate giveaways, and Trump's pet projects." And a spokesperson for the National Trust for Historic Preservation stated, "To be clear, this is not a final decision on the merits of the government's stay application, and we await further action."
4: The Justice Department says the project, which includes an underground facility and the ballroom itself, is more than halfway completed. A 13-year-old boy was killed after he was thrown from a yo-yo carnival ride in Montana last month. A lawsuit alleges carnival workers failed to show safety protocols and they operated the ride despite several missing seats and restraints. The estate of Clayton Phillips claims the ride operator, Midway West Amusements, knew that at least 10 chairs lacked pelvic safety belts, clips, and connectors. The lawsuit says improperly trained employees placed Phillips in an unsafe chair during the carnival in Butte. I'm Daria Albiner. This is Fox News.
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34: The KCRG TV9 First Alert Forecast. Mostly clear tonight with a low near 54, winds out of the northwest at 5 to 10. Tomorrow, mostly sunny with a high near 78, winds out of the northwest at 5 to 15. Tomorrow night, partly cloudy with a low near 56, slight chance of storms on Monday with a high near 77. I'm TV9 First Alert Storm Team meteorologist A.J. Rickman on News Talk 1540 KXEL.
0: It's 68 degrees from KXEL, where Iowa comes to talk.
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0: Every time this woman opens her mouth, it's a reminder that she is woefully, woefully unqualified to be a United States senator. So Ralph Norman generating a lot of attention in the in the polls, and so we're going to talk to Adam Morgan about that. Get the lowdown on what exactly is going on in South Carolina right now. Why is it the Democrats are unloading all of this? All of this vitriol. So what is going on here? Our telephone number, 901-260-5926. That's 901-260-5926. All right. And I think we've got, and ladies and gentlemen, my apologies. We had some sort of a tech snafu. I know a lot of you are texting me right now, but I believe we are back up on the air and all is good. So a couple of things we shall start with. Many of you love hamburgers. Many of you love beef. The price of beef is going up quite a bit. And no doubt about that. I think over, $6 for a pound of ground beef these days at the supermarket, which is up considerably from where it was back during the previous administration. We just call it like it is, ladies and gentlemen. We're not making these numbers up, but beef prices are indeed higher. So President Trump today just announced a 90-day waiver on tariffs for foreign beef. And the president is going to allow up to 300,000 pounds of ground beef to be imported into the United States from other countries. And that is a that's an interesting thing here. The president also announcing that the beef that is imported, so the foreign beef, will be sold at 25% below current market prices. And the point of that is to lower prices at the grocery store. But it seems to me that is undercutting and undermining American cattle ranchers. And I don't know about you, but I've got a problem eating foreign beef. If I want a hamburger, I want to make sure that that hamburger is coming from a cow that was from the United States of America. So anyway, the president says that, look, and I think what's happening is the White House is now understanding that the American people are in a difficult fix. They're very frustrated over the prices of things at the grocery stores and the gas pumps, and that is not going to ease up anytime soon. And so the president is making this move here. And I'm curious to hear from any of you farmers out there if this is going to concern you, that the president is going to allow foreigners to sell their beef on American soil at 25% below current market prices. Now, the president, this is according to News Nation, the president did not say where the imported beef would come from. Americans have seen beef prices surge to record highs this year, with the nation's cattle herd the smallest it's been in more than 75 years. A pound of 100% ground beef costing shoppers, are you ready for this? $6.89 in July, just below April's all-time high from about $5.55. That's what it was when President Trump began his second term in office. Now, the administration is blaming the Biden administration for the high beef prices. Over the past 5 years, the average price for a pound of ground beef has surged nearly 60%. Ranchers are warning that rebuilding the herd will take time. And the president is now turning to tariff relief in an effort to lower prices more quickly. Want to go to the phone lines here, 901-260-5926. Arnie in Georgia. Now, Arnie, I understand, are you a cattle farmer?
1: That is correct. I've talked with you before, actually, while I was feeding my cows.
0: Arnie, we're honored to have you with us, and we thank you for the hard work. I can't even imagine what kind of work you guys put in on an average day. What's your take here on the president's big announcement today?
1: I think President Trump really is getting the wrong advice from his advisors. I realize, yes, the price of beef has gone up, but if you look at the price of everything else going up correspondingly, there's not a lot of difference. And us producers, I'm at the producer end, and we are at the lower end of everything, because you have your producers, then you have your feedlots and stockyards, then you have the processing plants. Well, there are only four companies in this country that actually operate, they operate 80% of the beef processing. And they're the ones that have a monopoly on it.
0: Arnie, let me ask you a question here, and I've got several. First of all, I understand that there just are not as many cattle as there have been in previous years. Why is that?
1: Several reasons. One, depleting farmland. Two, there's so many people that are getting out of it. A lot of it, the farmers are older generation. I mean, I'm not considering the older or the younger, but I'm still staying in it. But as the parents die off from all this land, right after this happens, so many cases, and I've seen it happen here where I'm at, somebody, a real estate speculator, comes in with a check with more zeros than the kids have ever seen in their entire life. And of course, they're ready to sell it off, get that big check, and they're gone. So that farmland will be gone. There have been severe droughts out in the Midwest, and a lot of farmers, a couple of years back, had to sell most of their herds off just because there were no way to feed them because of the drought, and it takes time to build a herd up. But, I mean, there are many different factors.
0: So Arnie, I want to read to you. This is from the National Cattlemen's Beef Association, and they're upset about all of this. They say that flooding the market with government-subsidized below-market beef is not the way to rebuild the American cattle herd. Do you agree with that assessment?
1: Oh, 100%. Absolutely. It's something that the cattlemen are not saying. Okay, one thing to build up the herd, you would have to have replacement cattle. Well, the replacement cattle now were a good, in my area, for a good replacement cow. They want to call a first-time cow. She's had her first calf, so you're pretty much over the birthing hump. For a decent one, you may be looking, $2,500 to $4,000, depending on how good she is.
0: Well, it seems to me that if you're flooding the market with this, I see no difference in this than Zohran Mamdani opening up a grocery store and charging, 35% less for his products. I mean, if you're going to allow these foreign cattle farmers to sell their product at a discount, you know, people are going to go with the discount.
1: That's exactly right. And it's something that most people don't know. I had said, according to one of my congressmen, a meeting a year or two ago, he was unaware of this. But do you realize that even with live cattle, all it has to be in this country for 30 days and fed in this country for 30 days, it doesn't matter where it comes from, it can legally be labeled as USDA beef.
0: Yeah. Oh, wow. I've got a big problem with that. Arnie, thank you for the update there. And again, this is a head scratcher, ladies and gentlemen, but the White House announcing this, and it looks like you American cattle farmers are getting screwed. Sorry to break the news to you. 901-260-5926. Gonna take a break. When we come back, I've got to give you this update on this insane story. The mom who killed her three kids, she's claiming she's got bipolar, postpartum depression or whatever. Now, the crowds are even getting larger for women standing outside defending this woman, and now more than $1 million has been raised for her as well. We're going to share the latest intel there. 901-260-5926. 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
0: 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Why are radical Islamists and radical progressives groups that could not be more different working together? The answer will shock you. Dr. Michael Youssef has spent decades studying this from the inside, and in his most urgent book yet, An Unholy Alliance, he tears the mask off a coordinated assault on American freedom and Judeo-Christian civilization. 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It is not a conspiracy theory. 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Dr. Youssef says this is the wake-up call the church needs now. So don't wait. 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
4: Especially if you're a man, you're like subjected to a lot more of this kind of scrutiny from yourself and from others than you probably were a long time ago.
3: And that has men turning to medical professionals whose practices focus on longevity.
4: You know, if you're looking in your 30s and 40s at these biomarkers and you're getting your cholesterol and your glucose metabolism under control and you're getting enough sleep and you're not maybe worried about looking like a Marvel superhero when you're in your 60s, but you're like going to be feeling a lot better.
3: And he adds the pressure to look young and stay relevant is being driven in part by the modern workplace, where appearance is constantly on display through LinkedIn profiles, Zoom calls, and video interviews, and also where people are competing with younger, more tech-savvy workers. I'm Charlie Pellett, Bloomberg Radio.
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0: All right. Welcome back, everybody. This is the Todd Stearns Radio Show. Great to have you with us on this Open Line Friday edition of the program. Our telephone number is 901-260-5926. That's 901-

0: And she said she heard voices, and the voices, the voices told her to kill the kids. The husband, by the way, has now divorced her. So there you have it. Anyway, all of these women, these woke white women wearing pink T-shirts, are outside, and the crowds keep growing. Cut number 31.
1: You know, one of my sister-in-laws, it could be one of my best friends, and it could be me. So just here to support.
2: We are hearing her. We see that she tried everything. And I really do believe that she went into a state of psychosis.
3: We feel like the system failed her. She was begging for help, and no one was there. I don't know if us being here will make her feel any better, but I mean, she's living in hell right now.
0: Oh, and now they're blaming the husband. They're saying the husband should have done more to take that she was just overwhelmed with being a mom, and the husband should have stepped in and should have offered some sort of assistance. But now we know the husband actually worked from home so that he could be there with the wife. So anyway, is she just slap crazy nuts or what? But they're hoping that they're going to be able to get her off and basically no jail time. They want to send this woman to some sort of a medical treatment facility, and then maybe back out on the streets. Who knows? This is just crazy, crazy stuff. Unbelievable. But there you go, ladies and gentlemen. You know, we had Jonathan Kahn on the show yesterday. He's working on a brand new book coming out in September. And he says the reality is that there is a demonic force in America. And you can't help but wonder that when you hear these kinds of stories of a mother who kills her children. And instead of being condemned, this woman is being celebrated like she's some sort of a hero for the women's lib movement. Never seen anything like this. Got an update from Dearborn, Michigan to share with you. This is a Christian pastor who addressed the city council. You know, Dearborn, Michigan, all Muslim, and the city council members are trying to push Sharia law onto the citizens of Dearborn, which you are not allowed to do, but that doesn't seem to be stopping these guys. Anyway, I want you to listen to this Christian pastor as he addressed city council members the other day.
4: You are not up under American law. You are up under Sharia law. That is the reason why you have made no arrest. You laugh. You are three generations of racism in this very city. You know it. You have seen what has happened in this city. And it is my people that have funded you. It's my people that made sure that you have what you have, and you spit on us, you degrade us, but you're only 1% of this nation. We are not a nation of Muslims. We are a nation of Christians. We are one nation under God, indivisible, the God of the Bible, the God of the Lord Jesus Christ. That's the God in whom we serve. I want you to prove to me we're not up under Sharia law. Will you denounce Councilman O'Reilly? Will you denounce Sharia law? Will you denounce Sharia law? Will you denounce? I know you won't. Will you denounce Sharia law? Abraham, you went to Hillsdale. Will you renounce Sharia law? Will you renounce Sharia law? America, we have lost this city. This is a city that is no longer up under American laws. We are up under Sharia law. And we will not have it anymore. Enough is enough.
0: Wow. The preacher was fired up there, and rightfully so. The fact of the matter is, you cannot have Sharia law in the United States of America. By the way, that guy, his name is Lorenzo Sewell. He is a pastor there in Dearborn, and he said he's had enough. He's just that he has had enough of the Islamists trying to impose their political ideology, and we're talking about political Islam here, trying to impose their political ideology on the rest of Dearborn, Michigan. I do not blame the pastor for being frustrated. So good for you. Good for you, pastor. And I'm surprised the Muslims didn't rise up and do anything. But again, they control everything. The Muslims control everything in Dearborn, Michigan. And look, that's going to continue to happen. We saw it, I think, happening in Paterson, New Jersey as well. Completely controlled by the Islamists. Those numbers are only going to grow.

You know, we had Congressman, Keith Cellphone from Texas, and he's very concerned about what's happening to you people down in Texas as the Islamists continue to rise up and take over places like McKinney, Texas, for example. All right, got to take a break here. 901-260-5926. 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

0: livestock through their point of view, and you'll both be a lot happier. Hi, I'm Jody Henke. It's important to understand how animals literally see their world as you're living the country life.
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0: Livestock quietly grazing in the pasture looks like an idyllic scene to you, but in the animal's mind, it's an invitation for predators. From poultry to goats to cattle and horses, all are considered prey species in the animal kingdom. Prey foraging behaviors such as grazing put the animal in a vulnerable position in terms of sight. Lissa Seafelt is an extension agricultural educator at the University of Wisconsin. She says livestock have adapted with eye placement on the side of the face rather than the front.
3: And what this does is it allows them to have a larger field of vision. They can detect things kind of more their peripheral vision a lot more quickly than a predator could because of where those eyes are placed. But it comes at a cost. And that cost is depth perception, so they have fairly poor depth perception about where things are in relation to distance from them.
0: Shadows on the ground can be perceived as a big hole, and going from sunlight into a dimly lit barn is like walking into a dark cave where a scary predator might be lurking.
3: We might need to take some extra steps and light up that entrance point so that the animal can see inside and see that, oh, there's not this scary predator waiting to pounce on me as soon as I step into that dark area. You know, I think sometimes we take for granted the difference in lighting because our eyes are very good at adjusting accordingly. Our animal species also do that, but it might be to a slower degree.
0: Being aware of these natural tendencies can help animal handlers adjust their procedures. Working calmly and quietly will pay dividends in getting animals to do what you want them to. Learn more about how animals see the world at livingthecountrylife.com. I'll see you in the country.
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7: The KCRG TV9 First Alert Forecast. Mostly clear tonight with a low near 54, winds out of the northwest at 5 to 10. Tomorrow, mostly sunny with a high near 78, winds out of the northwest at 5 to 15. Tomorrow night, partly cloudy with a low near 56, slight chance of storms on Monday with a high near 77. I'm TV9 First Alert Storm Team meteorologist A.J. Rickman on News Talk 1540 KXEL.
5: This hour it's 65 degrees from News Talk 1540 KXEL.
8: Well, let's talk about it real quick. Right out of the gate this morning, we've got an announcement from the administration about, you know, cattle, beef prices. They're going to import a bunch more box beef, ground beef, scrap cuts, that's what I call them, and hopefully bring down the price of ground beef in the store for y'all. We've seen a market crash for live cattle that people like myself grow and take to the you know, processing plants or go down through the system. That's dropped 40 cents a pound already just from that plant closure. Now this morning, the markets are crashing. But will your price change? So far, we have not seen that. We have not seen that. And at what expense to you? I'll tell you what expense to you. This is the opposite of what needs to happen. We're not going to retain heifers and build a herd when we can have, you know, the stroke of a pen drop our price to where we don't make a profit anymore. And honestly, that's where we stand. We finally begun to make a profit and all hell breaks loose. People can't handle it. You know, I guess because beef is high in the store. I get it. Beef is high in the store. Look at what else is high in the store. Look at what's high for the rancher and the producer. Fuel, land, labor, all of it. You know, you got a $9 latte, but $7, $8, $9 a pound for ground beef is too much, right? Now you're going to get stuck.
9: All right, there you go, ladies and gentlemen. One of the angry farmers there, and he's pretty fired up, and rightfully so. As President Trump announced, he is going to lift the tariffs on foreign beef, and he's going to allow those foreign cattle ranchers to sell their product at stores at a great discount that is not afforded to other American ranchers. Let's go to the phones here, 901-260-5926. Alice, listening to us on KWAM in Arkansas. Hi, Alice. What's on your mind today?
10: Oh, hello, Mr. Starnes, and thank you for taking my call. Yes, I want to briefly talk about the beef situation. I understand China has bought up an awful lot of farm land, and so therefore, that's also part of this big problem. But what I really want to talk about is the woman who killed her children. The blame game didn't work in the book of Genesis, and it won't work now, today, either. Number one, my mother used to be the head nurse in the OB department, and they used to keep the mothers 10, maybe 12 days, and they would say, has she had her cry yet? Yes, they're all postpartum blues. But when they kept them in the hospital, there were people there to help them. And today, that's not happening. And that's very sad. But when somebody says they hear voices, unless it's a sweet, special, still voice, my Savior Jesus Christ, it is of the devil. And they need to get help. And another thing I want to say is, whom we submit ourselves to be our master, that will be, he will be our master. I'm glad I have the capital H-E, Master Jesus Christ. I do believe judgment is coming to America, and my heart hurts very much.
9: I hear that in your voice, Alice, and it's just shocking to see. The crime in and of itself is beyond horrifying, but the reaction from the American people that are embracing this woman as if she is somehow the victim and that she should not be punished for what she did, That is just off the charts insane to me. Alice, thank you for calling in, and thank you for listening to the program. 901-260-5926, our number. That's 901-260-5926. All right. Got to play this audio. There is a sports writer out of the Seattle Times. His name is Matt Calkins, and he wrote a column. So, again, this guy, his job at the Seattle Times is to have an opinion and to write about that opinion. I know it's a unique concept, but that's what the guy does. Matt Calkins is his name. Well, it turns out he has now resigned because the newspaper refused to publish a column that he wrote supporting young ladies who believe it's wrong for men to be in their on their athletic teams. Cut 33, please.
11: Can you give us some more details on what your column was about and why you think your editors declined to publish this one and others?
12: Sure. I basically went out to a rally outside of Climate Pledge Arena where the Seattle Storm play, and they had a game against the Fever. And I talked to a couple of girls who were opposed to biological males competing against them in sports. One had lost to a biological male in a race when she was in eighth grade. Another refused to play a game against a biological male, a basketball game, and was taunted by her fellow students relentlessly. And I kind of wanted to get their stories in there. And so I wrote this column. I sent it to my editors Friday morning. They said, well, it's not ready for Sunday's paper yet, but we'll take a look. Then on Monday, they said, we're going to take this up to the top two editors in the newsroom by Wednesday. And I'm kind of going, this is becoming like an event that they're taking yes. this long. And then on Thursday, I got the call saying, we're not going to run it. And basically the premise of my column was, you can read between the lines and probably see where I stand, but these two girls were basically saying, this isn't an anti-trans movement. This is just a pro-girls, pro-women's movement. And that was pretty much the premise. Like, let's stop throwing these labels around and calling people bigots and transphobes so we can have an honest conversation about a delicate topic. And Seattle Times just didn't want to run it. It's not the first time that I'd kind of gone against the grain and gotten a lot of pushback. And so I resigned on the spot. And it wasn't an emotional decision. It kind of sounds like a rage quit move if I just was talking to a random person, but it's something that I've been thinking about for a while just because I felt like I couldn't quite do my job as a sports columnist if I was restricted on a lot of these topics.
9: You know what's interesting is that there is an organization of gay and lesbian and transgender journalists, and they are a very powerful group. As a matter of fact, they have a partnership with Fox News Channel. If you want to know why Fox has gone squirrely, it's because they've hired so many LGBTQIA plus journalists. That's the reason why. Overwhelming number of the people employed by Fox are not anywhere near conservative. And that should be, I don't know, an eye-opening thing, I suppose, for folks. But just so you know, that's what's going on there. And so anyway, these gay journalists or the LGBT journalists are very powerful, and they will silence anybody who objects to their agenda, especially in the newsrooms. So the best thing that could have happened to this guy is for him. Honestly, he should have, he should have waited and let him fire him so he could get unemployment. But I get it. I get it. I remember in my final days at Fox, it was insane. They were doing crazy things, even at Fox News Channel, celebrating. They had these huge pride celebrations, all the rainbow colors, and you were expected to participate, which I did not do, and I had no. But man, the pressure, even at Fox, to bow down to these LGBT journalists is just off the charts. Off the charts. I'll never forget there was a fella at Fox. He was not exactly a looker, you know? I mean, it is what it is. You know, guys are guys. And this guy decided he wanted to become a woman. So he put on a dress, and I guess that made him a woman. And one of the staffers made a big deal about it. One of the female staffers made a huge deal about this in the newsroom. And actually escorted this man for the very first time into the ladies' room. No, it was not. No, it was not PMS Now. Mm-mm. Nope, Dylan, it was not CNN. No, it was Fox News Channel. Fox. I'm just telling you. Oh, by the way, the Log Cabin Republicans. Are you familiar with this group, the Log Cabin Republicans? No, they don't live in log cabins. No, they're that's understandable. I get that. Anyway, they represent gay conservatives. And if you haven't been to Washington, D.C., you're not going to appreciate or understand what I'm about to say. But most of the Republican Party is gay in Washington. I just want to throw that. Dylan, why are you laughing?
13: Because I know that.
9: It's true.
13: It's true.
9: But look, as long as they stand up for, you know, the conservative values, what do I care? Right. Okay, it's right. Your life. Live your life. So anyway, they got a group called the Log Cabin Republicans. And they have officially dropped the T from their group. So they no longer represent the LGBT. They only represent the LGs and the Bs. Everybody else, you're on your own. And they're catching holy you-know-what for it. Anyway, Log Cabin Republicans, the nation's largest group representing gay conservatives. Oh, by the way, this is why there's so many single women in D.C. And you hear this complaint a lot, by the way. And all these lovely, beautiful young ladies, and they're in Washington. And, you know, they want to marry somebody so they can be the first lady of, you know, whatever. And the constant complaint is they can't find any straight guys in Washington. No, I don't know what. Maybe there's something in the water. I don't know. But it is what it is. I know I'm going to I'm probably shocking people out there. Can you imagine your kid comes back from his internship in Washington? Hi, Mom. I'm a Republican. Oh, God. Anyway, Ross Heminger is the group's president, Log Cabin Republicans, wrote the organization's board of directors voted to narrow its national advocacy focus to the L, the G, and the B on issues relating to sexual orientation and conservative values. The group will now focus on lesbian, gay, and bisexual advocacy, dropping the T from the widely used acronym LGBT. Well, what about the Q and the plus? You know, that's all part of it. It's like the alphabet activist here. Mr. Heminger says, moving forward, we are an LGB advocacy group, as our founders envision and as our moral center calls us to be. So there you go. So the transgender crowd is even too crazy for the Log Cabin of Republicans. I think that's the story there. 901-260-5926, our telephone number. That's 901-260-5926. This is the Todd Stern Show.
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4: I'm Deborah Valentine. A trade war between the U.S. and Canada after Canada's prime minister called off negotiations, claiming unfair last-minute changes by the U.S. Fox's Alex Hogan says Canada's imposing retaliatory tariffs on the U.S.
5: Canada, in response, is imposing these retaliatory tariffs that the Canadian prime minister says will begin on September 8th.
4: The U.S. imposing 50% tariffs on $20 billion worth of Canadian goods. Tropical Storm Mokay is expected to dump significant rain on Hawaii's Big Island within hours. Hawaii's governor is Josh Green.
6: It will drop 5 to 10 inches of rain, most likely, on the Big Island, which is impactful because we just had so much rain from Hurricane Lala there.
4: The tropical storm's arrival comes a week after Hurricane Lala caused catastrophic flooding. A moderate 5.9 magnitude quake has struck eastern Japan, including the Tokyo area. At least five people hurt. 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

0: You don't like it?
1: No, that surprised me. It just kind of came out of nowhere. What was that? DJ Dill spinning the track.
0: Yeah, it's my tag. Thought I'd give it a shot. Who knows?
1: All right, good stuff. All right, DJ Dylan. Ladies and gentlemen, here's how that works. Not only is it Open Line Friday, but if you call in and request a song, DJ Dill, we're the only talk radio show in America that actually plays tunes, then DJ Dill may play your music. Do you have any rules? Are there any guidelines, something you will not play?
0: No, not really. I don't have any... I don't have any standards here. Maybe no cursing.
1: Standards. You have no standards?
0: No, I have standards. No cursing is probably the only rule. I mean, okay. we have standards that we have to follow, but if it sounds good, I'm going to play it.
1: Do you have a screamo version of like Amazing Grace or something like that?
0: Is that what you're requesting?
1: No, not really.
0: Okay.
1: I was just wondering.
0: I'm sure I could find it.
1: Wow. So again, just all you got to do is give us a call if you got a song you'd like DJ Dill to play. 901-260-5926. That's 901-260-5926. By the way, coming up Sunday, hitting the road. I'm actually driving to Dallas. It's one of those things, Dylan. If it's like within a 6 hour drive, you know, I'm going to do that as opposed to, you know, get on the plane. You got to get to the airport with 2 hours early. Then you got to wait for your luggage. It's just too much of a hassle.
0: Yeah.
1: And they have two Buc-ee's now along the way.
0: Well, you have to stop by both.
1: Possibly. I'm going by the brand new one. Governor Sarah Huckabee Sanders was just in Little Rock, which is where the state capitol is, but that's where the new Buc-ee's is, right outside of Little Rock. And going to stop by there, get my first fill up there, and then off to Texas.
0: You have to get us more merch, by the way, too. We do have like several little beaver things in here, but we need more, I think.
1: Okay.
0: Like a sign or something.
1: I'll do my best. I'll try to get you some beaver merch.
0: Steal the mascot if you can.
1: Steal the mascot.
0: The statue.
1: I'll do what I can.
0: Thanks.
1: Well, do we have a toe line? Is
0: that, yeah.
1: Toe it behind us. Sunday, First Baptist Church, Dallas, Texas. And looking forward to meeting so many of our great Texas listeners and friends. We'd love for you to be there. Worship with us. After the service, we'll be signing copies of The Golden Age. You'll be able to purchase a copy there. Barnes & Noble is going to be on hand, and we appreciate them giving up their Sunday morning to help sell the book. So, again, come on out. You're going to have a great time. The music there is phenomenal. The preaching is off the charts. And then, you know, I'm going to be hanging out, so I get a chance to visit with you as well. A lot of people say, do you do the pictures too? Absolutely. I stay there, and I sign every single book, and we stay there till, you know, there's nobody else left. So that's the way we do things. And then right back to Memphis Sunday afternoon. Going to be a busy weekend. All right, coming up in the next hour, we're going to be talking to Adam Morgan about what's happening in South Carolina right now. Look, there's no way around it. The establishment Republicans want Darlene Graham to be the nominee. That's it. And President Trump has been given some advice. I don't know if the president's doing this out of loyalty to Lindsey or what, but the president has endorsed Darlene Graham, and he's going to be holding a big rally for her in Myrtle Beach, South Carolina, today. And I will just say this. Ralph Norman's the guy. If you want to elect a senator who's going to be a conservative and who's authentic and has a proven track record, then Ralph Norman's your guy. And it just really, it's a little frustrating to see the Trump administration coming out here and once again endorsing someone who clearly is not qualified for the job and doesn't have the skill set necessary. And that is not a slam at Darlene Graham. It's just the reality of the situation. And we saw all of that take place at that debate. But even more disturbing, I think, was the fact you had Fox News Channel, Hannity out there propping her up. And that's what really bothers me about all of this. So we're going to get into that with Adam Morgan. We're going to be taking your calls as well. This is going to be a constant struggle as we move well beyond the midterm elections, as the establishment Republicans try and of the Republican Party. And that's what concerns me about this particular race. 6 years we're talking about. 6 years. So you're either going to get stuck with Darlene Graham, who may or may not be a conservative, or Ralph Norman, who is in fact a conservative. All right, I got to take a break here, folks. Head over to the website, ToddStearns.com. We have some great stories, including one about Detroit. That's right. They're paying kids $100 a week to go to school. You got to read the story, ToddStearns.com.

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2: This is a Bloomberg Money Minute. America's tin can industry is getting crushed under steel tariffs. Sean Donnan is a senior economics writer for Bloomberg.
3: The tin can is this wonderful little case study into what has happened with tariffs.
2: Donnan says it's no surprise the price has gone up, but it's why prices are higher.
3: Part of the reason for that is there is a 50% tariff on the steel that is used to make tin cans.
2: In 2018, then-Commerce Secretary Wilbur Ross appeared on CNBC holding up a can of Campbell's soup to say that steel tariffs would do very little to affect the price and the duties on steel would bring tens of thousands of jobs and millions in investment. But 8 years later,
3: there were a dozen mills that made tinplate steel when Wilbur Ross held up that can. There's now 3 running in the United States.
2: The price of canned fruits and vegetables up almost 50% in the U.S. since 2018, and the cost of steel cans has risen 80%. Amy Morris, Bloomberg Radio.
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5: A trade war. I'm Deborah Valentine, Fox News. The U.S. slapped 50% tariffs on $20 billion worth of Canadian goods today after Canadian Prime Minister Mark Carney broke off trade talks. Carney accused the Trump administration of proposing uneconomic and unfair demands.
6: We were willing to drop our remaining retaliatory tariffs on strategic sectors, particularly steel, aluminum, and autos, if the United States substantially lowered theirs to levels that made it economic for Canadian companies to export to the United States.
5: U.S. Trade Representative Jamieson Greer tells Fox News Canada is to blame.
7: And they continue to retaliate, and after a year of that retaliation, we've said enough, and so we've taken countermeasures.
5: Canada plans to levy dollar-for-dollar tariffs on many U.S. goods beginning September 8th. A week after Hurricane Lala caused catastrophic damage to the Big Island of Hawaii, the Big Island is bracing for Tropical Storm Mokay's arrival within hours. Fox Weather's Robert Ray reports from Hilo along Hawaii's east coast.
8: Tropical Storm Mokay formed yesterday and tracking to the south of the Big Island. We are not going to have a direct landfall. Look, that is the good news. Having said that, we are expecting about a foot of rain, maybe even a little bit more, in the higher elevations near Hilo, on the east side to the south point of the Big Island, but no significant winds. The problem with the scenario is this. Because of the impacts last weekend with Hurricane Lala and now this storm coming so quickly, first responders are in action mode. Residents are ready.
5: Mokay is threatening heavy rain, flooding, and damaging winds. An earthquake measuring 5.9 on the Richter scale has rattled eastern Japan, including Tokyo. At least 5 injuries are reported. 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
10: Temperatures being 30 degrees above average.
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5: A federal judge has struck down a Trump administration immigration policy. Fox's Daria Alvinger has the details.
12: A U.S. district court judge vacated the policy, which stopped processing visas from 75 countries. The Trump administration says immigrants from those nations were likely to require public assistance in the U.S. The countries included Afghanistan, Iran, Somalia, and Russia. The judge said it was contrary to the Immigration and Nationality Act. Two nonprofits challenged the administration's policy, along with 11 individuals, six of whom had family members who had been refused visas. The State Department wouldn't comment directly on the decision, but said the administration is protecting the American people by upholding the highest standards of screening and vetting visa applicants. Daria Albinger, Fox News.
5: Carmelo Anthony is hoping for a new trial after questions arose over his last judge's impartiality and new evidence was presented. Fox's Max Gordon has more.
13: At the center of this new trial hearing is a secret agreement between Anthony's original defense team and prosecutors to keep certain character evidence about both sides from the jury. At the time, the agreement was made to keep from further inflaming the case. Now, with a new trial at stake, that evidence is being presented. Prosecutors shared that Anthony has a history of violence and behavior issues going back to elementary school. They also shared violent texts. In one, he fantasized about licking blood off a knife after stabbing someone. He also texted, "When I get mad, I see red. When I get mad, I black out. When I get mad, I can't control myself." There were also allegations from the defense that Metcalf had used racial slurs in the past and bullied black classmates.
5: Despite those claims, a judge has ruled against a new trial for Anthony. He was sentenced to 35 years in prison. I'm Deborah Valentine. This is Fox News.
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23: 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Mostly clear tonight with a low near 54, winds out of the northwest at 5 to 10. Tomorrow, mostly sunny with a high near 78, winds out of the northwest at 5 to 15. Tomorrow night, partly cloudy with a low near 56, slight chance of storms on Monday with a high near 77. I'm TV9 First Alert Storm Team meteorologist A.J. Rickman on News Talk 1540 KXEL.
24: We have 64 degrees now on News Talk 1540 KXEL.
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0: All right. Hello, everybody. Welcome to the Todd Starnes Radio Show. Great to have you with us. Hour two of the big show underway. And we have been trying to figure out what exactly is going on in the state of South Carolina. This debate from earlier in the week. Wow, what a disaster. You had Darlene Graham out there. And first of all, I want to go back, and if we could, I just want to play what she had to say regarding Taiwan and foreign affairs. Cut number 22, please.
1: National security questions. Well, Senator, are Taiwan and the South China Sea national security issues for the United States? If so, why?
2: I'm sorry, could you repeat the question?
1: Are Taiwan and the South China Sea national security issues for the United States, and if so, why or how?
2: I'm just going to be honest here. I'm not on national security. I'm not that informed on national security, so... But I do support the military.
0: Okay. All right, we're good. We got the gist of it there. So what happens? Well... Of course, Darlene Graham goes on Fox News Channel. Hannity brings her on to try to save face. Cut number 28.
3: Yeah, you know, and to be fair, if people want to judge you on the South China Sea and Taiwan, okay, I think that's fair. But I bet, based on all your time with your brother, that you know probably everything about the Middle East because he went on one trip after another to every country in the Middle East. And I know you know a lot about Europe and the Ukraine-Russia situation because he went to Ukraine more than any other senator. And you even said in our interview that you were going to focus more on domestic issues than your brother did. I mean, you were very clear.
2: Absolutely. I know national security is important. We have a wonderful commander-in-chief. I know that we need to stand with Israel, and the issues in Iran are serious. I understand all that. But again, I'm focused on the issues for everyday people in South Carolina that are struggling to make ends meet. So that's where I really want to focus. Another concern from the debate I have last night is my opponent said he was going to cut Social Security. That's very concerning to me. He also talked about creating a pathway for illegal immigrants. So that's another concern I have.
0: All right. I want to go right away to the Patriot Mobile Newsmaker line. Say hello to our good friend, former state lawmaker there in South Carolina, Adam Morgan, president of Majesty Music. Adam, good to have you with us. So, look, it went from bad to worse. Yesterday, she was doing an interview, and one of her handlers told the reporter, no hard questions. What is going on here?
4: Well, I mean, hey, I've run for office before. If that's all you got to do to just, you know, smooth sail right in there, not answer any tough questions, that sounds pretty cushy. What, like, you're right. Well, what are we doing? We have somebody who is in the U.S. Senate. She's not even just a candidate. She is the current senator from the state of South Carolina who said that, you know, national security, that's not her thing, and she's not informed on it. Well, what have you been doing in the office? That's really terrifying. And as far as what do I think is going to happen and how this is going to shake out, I don't know if you saw Mark Sanford, the former governor of South Carolina,
0: yes,
4: and one of the candidates who just ran in the primary, what, less than 2 weeks ago? He came in fourth. He got like 50,000 votes. He just endorsed Ralph Norman this morning. So I think as you're looking at how this is going to shake out, Norman's up in the polls. Darlene's had this incredibly embarrassing gaffe. Let's be honest, probably one of the worst gaffes in American political history. They'll be playing that clip for years. And now with Sanford's endorsement of Norman, I think Norman's going to have a very strong showing. I mean, the Graham camp is putting all their hopes in President Trump's endorsement. And I just think we just saw this played out in the governor's race. President Trump endorsed Pamela Abett. I'm not sure who is telling him and advising him to endorse these candidates, these establishment candidates who have done nothing and are not qualified for these offices. But I think in that race, you saw people didn't buy it. And he ended up having to issue a dual endorsement because the polling for Pamela Vett was so bad, they knew she was going to lose. I think you're looking at the same setup here.
0: Adam, we had an unscientific survey on my X page. This well over 1,000 people took part in the survey. Who won the South Carolina GOP Senate debate? 66% said Ralph Norman won it. 23% said Darlene Graham won, and 10% said Graham's yellow notepad actually won the debate. I have never seen someone rely on crib notes like that before. And even then, she still was not able to deliver comprehensive answers to some pretty simple basic questions.
4: Yeah, it's terrifying. And that's the main criticism of her, is that she's not qualified for this position. And what she did is she proved to everybody she is absolutely not qualified. She's been a government bureaucrat for her entire professional life, which that's a red flag right there. She pushed DEI in the departments and celebrated it in the department she worked in and managed. She requested budget increases every single year when she operated those bureaucracies. And now she wants to be this conservative, like, you're not a fiscal conservative. And then she, a social conservative. But then, I don't know if you saw that clip, somebody just asked her what her position on life was and whether she believed life began at conception and supported protecting that. She couldn't even answer that question. No. She said she had to think about it.
0: Yeah. No,
4: so
0: you're
4: running for one of the most high profile offices in the world. You are, in fact, the most powerful political body, elected body in the entire planet. I think you should have basic answers on fundamental issues like life and national security.
0: So President Trump is going to be doing a big rally in South Carolina today. I don't know who's giving him the guidance here. Who is giving him all of this information on the endorsements? Ralph Norman has been nothing but loyal. He has been a solid, dependable voice on the conservative side of issues, even when the president and his administration were not on the conservative side of the issue. Ralph Norman stood his ground. I'm not sure who they're listening to. What's your take on what President Trump has done here?
4: I think a lot of it's a loyalty to Lindsey Graham. You know, Lindsey had been a very hostile opponent of the president, much more hostile than Ralph Norman's ever been. Ralph Norman has never even criticized the president. I don't know if you've seen that. He's never actually said anything negative about the president. He just doesn't like that he's held up some bills to make them more conservative. You remember the one big, beautiful bill? Norman's the one that held it up and got rid of all the Green New Deal subsidies that Biden had in there and forced work requirements for Medicare. Ralph Norman is the original author of the SAVE Act. He's the one who filed the bill in 2020 and stood with the frontline doctors during the whole COVID debacle. So, I mean, this is one of the strongest conservative voices. He's endorsed by Turning Point USA and the Freedom Caucus. He has the best Club for Growth score in Congress. I mean, you name it. He's proven that he's the strongest conservative voice. And I think that you have a loyalty to Graham from the Trump camp. And I think that's who's advising him and pushing it. And same thing with Hannity. You know, that was an embarrassing interview for Sean Hannity to see that level of just bias. And he's softballing her questions and giving her cushy giving her answers, actually, like kind of, you know, holding her hand through the interview. And her claims there were laughable. What Ralph Norman said is he wants to cut the waste, fraud, and abuse that the Doge Commission found in Social Security. Those are the cuts he wants to Social Security so that the program is solvent and people continue to get the benefits that are due to them. So it's laughable. Is Darlene now saying she actually supports fraud? I mean, is that where we are? So I think people that are informed on this election are going to vote Norman, that want a conservative, competent person. The question comes down to geography, and that's why the president is going to Myrtle Beach, because if you look at a map of South Carolina, the upstate is the largest share of conservative voters. That area is going to go heavy Norman. It already went Norman in the previous race. So that really comes down to the Midlands and the Lowcountry. Midlands is going to go Darlene. So that means all this rides on what happens in the Lowcountry, where Norman has historically not performed as well. Some people say it's just a more moderate area. Well, Sanford's from Charleston. He won Charleston in the first go-round. He just endorsed Norman. The other largest share of voters is along the coast, that Myrtle Beach area. That's where the president is going to have his rally. And the hope is that they can boost turnout in that area, which is very pro-Trump, in order to push her over the finish line. But I think after that gap, I just don't think it's going to work.
0: Well, you know, again, it's a disturbing situation, and I'm curious about your take on Greta. You know, she actually is very upset that everybody's focusing on that question and her answer. She said that it's unfair and that she wishes she had not asked the question. What do you make of that coming from the debate moderator?
4: It's ridiculous. I mean, we have debates so that we can find out more about the candidates, where they stand and what their competency is. And that question, which, you know, high school students could answer, you know, what the problem with Taiwan and the issues with China and whether or not that's a national security threat. And by the way, just to for her to say that that's not that big of a deal and not a big issue, you know, and she wants to focus on domestic issues. Well, I'm sorry, as a South Carolinian, if, you know, you get us in a war and with China, which is probably the most likely war we get in, and our kids are sent overseas, suddenly that becomes a very big domestic issue that's hitting your kitchen table when your kid's gone to war. So I just think it's laughable for her to kind of spin it in that way. And I'm not sure what Greta's doing. It's so weird to see all of these establishment figures trying to carry water for Darlene. It's like, if the voters don't want her and she's not competent, guys, just stop. Like, let the voters decide, and let's make sure we get competent candidates, because we could potentially lose this seat. The Democrats have been salivating over flipping South Carolina seats for election cycle after election cycle. In fact, they spent more money against Lindsey Graham, I think it was 6 years ago, than they had ever spent in U.S. History for campaigns in the Senate. And so I wouldn't be surprised if the Democrat candidate, Annie Andrews, who's already taking full advantage of this massive gap, goes in and all the money comes in against Darlene. So there's also a risk of potentially losing this Senate seat in a hard year, election year for Republicans. I'm not willing to take that gamble, and I hope most South Carolinians aren't either.
0: Adam,
4: so we get to vote for Ralph Norman.
0: Adam, I'm curious here. The president came out earlier today, said they're going to let 300,000 metric tons of beef be imported over the next 90 days. No tariffs. That foreign beef is going to be sold at, I think, 25% less than American beef. The U.S. Cattlemen's Association coming out and saying this is insanity. You've got the president saying, you know what, we're going to have to just deal with these higher gas prices right now. I'm curious. I mean, you've been in politics before. How do you see all of this playing out? Do you anticipate any of these moves having an impact on voter turnout in the midterm elections?
4: Well, I think if the elections were today, they would definitely impact. But I'm hoping and I'm confident. I mean, President Trump is a very adept person when it comes to campaigning and his competency in his office. So hopefully they'll be positioning rapidly, because, you know, the elections are coming very, very soon, to focus on those affordability issues and give more reassurance there. I would be very concerned if the elections were today. But we do have a little bit of runway, and the Republicans just broadly need to really hone their message on affordability. It's what everyone cares about right now. And I hope that they can have some better answers and reassure people more, because there's so much that this administration is doing that is fantastic. And we're winning in a lot of different areas. So you need to highlight those areas and also be making sure that the moves that we're making right now are actually dealing with those affordability issues so that we can have a good showing come November.
0: Yeah, we're just off message right now. They got to get back on the messaging there. Adam, we're going to have to leave it there. We will be watching as the president hosts the rally today. And, of course, it is going to be a very closely watched race as well. Adam Morgan, thank you for joining us.
4: Thanks for having me on.
0: All right. There you have it, ladies and gentlemen. Yeah, we have got to get back on message here. The president has had a very successful 2 years, as I outline in the golden age. But for some weird reason, the administration is off focus right now. There was a survey out. The gist of the survey is that the American people say the president's focusing too much attention on all of the projects in Washington, D.C., the ballroom and the arch and all of the monuments and everything. Look, there's nothing wrong with that. There's nothing inherently wrong with that. But that is, if that is the only messaging coming out of the White House, you're struggling to pay your bills, and the president is holding a press conference outside the big, beautiful, new, huge helipad, then, yeah, there's going to be a disconnect there. Again, we need the helipad. I mean, that was a necessity. But the issue is about the optics, and it's always about the optics when it comes to politics. So as Adam said, we still have plenty of time. The election's in November, but we've got to start getting this economy turned around. The affordability issue is going to be a factor, and it is one right now, which is why the president made this dramatic move and allowed the foreigners to send their beef to America. All right, got to take a break. 901 260-5926. This is the Todd Stern Show.
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5: This is a Bloomberg Money Minute. Americans are showing signs that they've reached their limit with surging beef prices. Beef sales fell 0.3% in the 3 months leading up to mid-July after growing about 5% during the same period over the past 2 years. There may finally be a ceiling on what Americans are willing to pay, with a

0: figures. Visit netsuite.ai/Kim. The Oura Ring should be worn on your right or left index finger. The manufacturer claims that it's kind of a wellness companion. It's supposed to measure and monitor your body's data directly from your finger's arteries. More than 5 million are wearing them right now, many because they want to get better sleep, which is one of the fundamental things the ring is supposed to help you achieve. But does it? On August 12th, a consumer protection class action lawsuit was filed against Oura, claiming that Oura falsely advertised its rings as being able to track the quality of the wearer's sleep cycles with a 95% accuracy. But in reality, Oura's AI is guessing and gets it right only about 50% of the time, the same as a coin toss. Oura denies everything. 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
2: Todd, would it be safe to say that Darlene Graham would be considered a DEI hire? You know, what happens if she wanted to be a surgeon? Just put her in the operating room because of who she knows? Just throwing that out there.
3: Yeah, all right. That's Mark from the Villages in Florida, America's friendliest hometown. And, you know, it's a great point he raises here, is that Darlene Graham was appointed to the position because she was related to Lindsey Graham. Oh, by the way, you folks in the Villages, you can purchase copies of The Golden Age at your local Barnes & Noble there in the Villages. You folks that live there, you know exactly where that bookstore is, and they have plenty of copies of The Golden Age, How Trump Saved America. This story out of San Francisco. Sam Dogen was spending the afternoon in the park teaching his kids, his six-year-old daughter and nine-year-old son, how to play tennis. They had just returned from a family trip to Hawaii, and he took the kids out for what he thought was going to be, I don't know, a nice afternoon, just a father and his kids, a very quintessential American moment. So anyway, they were there at the Golden Gate Heights Park about 20 minutes into the practice session to San Francisco Rangers, park rangers came over and asked Mr. Dogen if he had a permit to teach tennis. Mr. Dogen was kind of shocked. According to the California Post, he said, "What are you talking about? These are my kids. We're just out here goofing around." The son told the park rangers, "He's my daddy." They were going to give the guy a ticket. This is insane. This is bizarre. But one of the rangers told him that it's against the law to teach your kids how to play a sport in San Francisco using a city park. And the fine was nearly $200, $192. That's how much they were going to charge this guy. Mr. Jojen said this was nuts. He said it was just a surprise. Why even bother trying to disrupt a perfectly nice afternoon with a father and his two kids? Park rangers say they routinely check people to see if they have permits. What an insane story. This, ladies and gentlemen, is why you just cannot elect Democrats. They suck the fun out of everything. This is really just unbelievable. Wow. We'll be right back.

0: The Hobos. More from the Iowa Almanac in a moment.
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0: Traditionally, the term hobo referred to migratory workers who were homeless by choice. After the Civil War, they helped meet the labor needs of America by moving from job to job, usually by hopping a ride on a freight train. Movies and novels have told romanticized stories of the hobos, who may originally have gotten their names from a group of soldiers returning from the war, who were homeward bound. There's a difference between hobos and bums, and hobos are quick to point that out. Hobos work to make their way, they say, while bums are those who do not work, preferring to beg and ask for handouts. The town of Brett, 30 miles or so west of Mason City, is home each year to the National Hobo Convention, the largest gathering of hobos in the country. The event includes a large parade and crowning of a hobo king and queen. Events in more recent years have also included a hobo 5K, classic car show, and memorial service. Hobos who attend set up a camp near the town's railroad tracks, which they call their jungle. The relationship began in 1899, when three men from Brett wanted to gain some attention for their town. So they invited the Grand Head Pipe of the Tourist Union No. 63, a man named Charles Noe of Illinois, to come to Brett and consider hosting an annual hobo convention there. Noe agreed, if the locals would pay his way. After that meeting, it was agreed that Brett would host the 1900 Hobo Convention. Some in town thought it was a joke, but that joke has been one of the city's claims to fame for more than a century. You don't have to wait until next August's event to sample some of the experience. The National Hobo Museum opened in Brett in 1980 in the former Chief Theater on Main Street and is open most days between Memorial Day and Labor Day. They came from around the country for that first National Hobo Convention held in Brett, Iowa, on this date in 1900. And that's Iowa Almanac for August 22nd. Follow us on Twitter at Iowa Almanac. I'm Jeff Stein on News Talk 1540 KXEL.
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8: 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Mostly clear tonight with a low near 54, winds out of the northwest at 5 to 10. Tomorrow, mostly sunny with a high near 78, winds out of the northwest at 5 to 15. Tomorrow night, partly cloudy with a low near 56, slight chance of storms on Monday with a high near 77. I'm TV9 First Alert Storm Team meteorologist A.J. Rickman on News Talk 1540 KXEL.
1: This hour it's 65 degrees from News Talk 1540 KXEL.

0: right back, ladies and gentlemen. Rocking it out on this Friday edition of the Todd Stearns Radio Show. DJ Dell spinning the tunes. The only talk radio show in America with our own DJ. We need to give you a booth, Dylan.
1: I would love a booth. I just sit there with my hands pumping in the air.
0: That's it.
1: The crowd crazy.
0: Kind of like the drummers do now, you know, in the churches. They put them in boxes.
1: Yeah,
0: plexiglass. I love it. Hey, let's go to the Patriot Mobile Newsmaker line. Say hello to our good buddy, also rocking it out in California, Joe Messina, host of the Joe Messina Show. Joe, hope you're doing good today.
2: I'm doing great. Listen, I thought I had good music, man, but you got it going on. I may steal Dylan for you nights, you know, and get some good music going on.
0: Yeah, you could, you know, Dill, you could like make a like a little side hustle out of all of this.
1: Hey, I charge by the hour, so.
0: Oh, there you go.
2: Oof. Ouch. A true capitalist. I love it.
0: Joe Messina, the brand new book, The Golden Age, How Trump Saved America, in bookstores nationwide. And I am proud to tell you, you, sir, are mentioned on pages 246 and 247.
2: Wow, I'm blessed. Thank you. Well, we'll have to have you on the show to talk about me in your book.
0: Yes, and I actually said nice things about you, by the way. So it's a
2: I'll send the check tomorrow. We'll be good.
0: By the way, you folks in Santa Clarita, the nearest Barnes & Noble to you guys in Valencia, I don't even know where that is. That anywhere near you guys?
2: It's a couple miles from me, a couple miles right off the 5 freeway, so we'll get them there if you're going to show up.
0: All right, yeah, Creekside Place they actually have books available at the Barnes & Noble there in Valencia. That's Creekside Place. So you folks, if you want to get a copy right now, you can go down to the Barnes & Noble and get yourself a copy of The Golden Age, How Trump Saved America. All right, Joe, we just had a story out of San Francisco. The California Post reporting on this. A poor guy going out to the local park with his two kids, and they're small kids, like 6 and 9, and he was just going to spend the afternoon teaching the kids how to play tennis. Park rangers show up and say, you can't do that. You have to have a permit to teach tennis, and the fine is like $200. And I guess they extended some grace, and they didn't like fine the guy. But the idea that you can't even go out in San Francisco and teach your kid how to play tennis or baseball, this is nuts.
2: No, this is California. I mean, I'm surprised that you're surprised. This is exactly what happens. I don't know if you remember the story about a year and a half ago where there was a church that was feeding homeless people in a San Diego park, and they were making the sandwiches in their kitchens at home. They would, you know, put the food together, and then they would take it to the park and feed these poor people, you know, who didn't have any food. They were rummaging through garbage pails. They shut it down, Todd. They told him, you can't do this. You have to have a health permit. You have to have a this and a that. And I'm going, seriously? We can't feed people that we should have put the money through Newsom's pocket, and they would have been fine with it. But no, we see this stuff all over the place.
0: So the poor guy, his name is Mr. Dogen. He says he has to carry documentation with him, and he says, I'm going to have to get their birth certificates and carry them with me in my tennis bag just to prove they're my children. I'm not going to get a permit to teach my children.
2: Wow. Yeah, amazing, but not surprising, seriously.
0: No, it's just shocking. Another story I'm curious about, this is from FoxNews.com, and I know that you're president of the school board there in Santa Clarita, one of the largest districts in the nation, in the state. The comptroller candidate, there's a guy named Herb Morgan. Yep. He's really upset because spending for education has gone from $97 billion in 2019 to $151 billion, and the kids are getting more stupid. Meanwhile, in Mississippi, for example, they started teaching, you know, phonics again, and Mississippi is one of the highest-ranked schools when it comes to literacy and things of that nature. Herb here's got a big problem with what's going down in California. What say you?
2: I do too. I think he's, look, I'm not making fun of the people in Mississippi, but I mean, seriously, California is supposed to be the most technology savvy state in the union, or we're supposed to have all these great teachers, and we have a lot of great teachers. We have a great education system, and we're failing big time. We get, I think in my district, it changes in different areas, but we get almost $14,000 per student. And the state puts these mandates on you to make it very, very hard to actually teach, number one. And number two, the curriculum is crud, I'll put it that way. So he's right. He's exactly right. We're spending a lot of money. We're not getting that bang for our buck. I'm not going to blame it all on the teachers like some people do. I'm going to blame it all on the state and the education system, what's coming down from the state, telling us what we have to teach the kids. Todd, we used to have an exit exam for high school. They took it in 10th grade, and I used to make fun of that, saying, okay, you got two more years. Why are we giving it 10th grade to see where these kids are at? We no longer have an exit exam. You get out, whether you can read, write, speak English, whether you can add 2 plus 3, you're going to graduate high school if you have enough credits. And even getting credits isn't that hard to do anymore. So it's the state fails big time on education, but we're probably close to number one in what we spend per student.
0: Well, it's just insanity. And again, this video that went viral a few days ago, the poor guy in Texas, the school teacher, weeping because his high school kids don't know how to read or write. I mean, this is a complete failure of the children of America, and also moms and dads, because quite frankly, moms and dads, you need to be teaching your kids how to read and write before they step foot in school.
2: And I'll go one step further with it. Yeah, they should be doing that, but you also should be engaged in your child's education. Find out what they're teaching. Find out what they're learning. Ask them questions. You don't have to interrogate them, but sit down and watch them do their homework or whatever it takes for you to feel comfortable. Todd, I got stuck in that trap with my youngest son. They were moving him along. But there was just something that wasn't right. And so I used to have my kids read books with few pages in it, and then I would talk to them on Saturday about, okay, what'd you read this week? He couldn't read. He was in sixth grade, and he literally couldn't read. And they told me when I questioned them on it and brought it to their attention, they tried to tell me he was at grade level, but he was in sixth grade reading at a fourth grade level. And they tried to tell me, well, some kids are just, D plus C minus kids. You're going to have to come to that conclusion. Mm. Said he can't read. He couldn't even tell whether he was a C plus or a D minus student on his report card. He can't read. That's what we have. That's what we're up against here in this state.
0: Joe Messina joining us on our Patriot Mobile Newsmaker line today. Joe, I want to switch gears. I want to play some audio. There's a new debate that has surfaced over the difference between tipping and gratuities. And there's a lady who went on TikTok, and she identifies herself as a waitress. And here's what she had to say.
3: What's up, y'all? Welcome back to another day in the life as a waitress. I just want to let everybody know that gratuity is not a tip. Gratuity is gratuity, and a tip is a tip. Let me explain. Gratuity is often split between all the waitresses depending on where you work. Out of that gratuity, the waitress has to pay the bartender, the person making your drink. Out of that gratuity, the server also has to pay the barback, who are the people who come and help clean up, make sure the tables stay clean. So when I give somebody a receipt and they look at me and they say, oh, gratuity is included, I say gratuity is included, but a tip is not. Gratuity is gratuity, and a tip is a tip. And if gratuity isn't solely going to the person who's serving you, and your server is treating you right, making sure you have everything, keeping your space clean, being responsive, and just, being a great server, then you should tip your server. And if you can't afford to tip, then you shouldn't be out. Plain and simple.
0: Joe, what do you say about that?
2: Our education system has failed us tremendously. That's what I say about that. But no, I mean, look, I don't know how we're seeing this. I really don't know who sat her down, but I know a lot of servers. I know a lot of waitresses and waiters. No, the tip is the tip. And if she decides, unless the restaurant forces it, I know that that happens in some cases. But if she decides that the busboy, the bartender, the whatever, is part of that whole thing, then so be it. But no, I'm sorry. The tip is the tip, and I'm one of those guys that I tip accordingly. So if I don't see you, you come by the table one time for the whole meal, you get about $1. But if you're giving me fantastic service, I am that guy that'll give you, 10, 15, 20 bucks if you're really attentive and make sure that, we're taken care of.
0: This is mind-boggling to me. First of all, what the restaurants are now doing, and so the gratuity is they'll add that. So if, like, say you have 4 or 5 people in your party, they'll add the gratuity in. So you're forced to pay that, which is, 15 to 20%. And then she's expecting a tip on top of the mandatory gratuity that the restaurant adds in. And people are wondering why these restaurants are going out of business. It seems to me this is the reason why.
2: Well, it's one of them, because here in California, as you know, minimum wage now for these people, and I don't mean that in a derogatory way, but minimum wage for these services is $20 and $21 an hour, and going up from there. And the restaurants, they work on a slim margin to begin with. And if you're a mom and pop restaurant, you got your own paycheck sitting in a drawer waiting to cash them.
0: Oh, yeah.
2: So you're right. There's a lot of places that are closing. One of my favorite pizza joints near me is closing down. They can't afford all the fees and the regulations from the state of California. It's a bad place to have a food business, especially. So you're right. I mean, it's making it hard for people to go out and eat. It's making it hard for businesses, food businesses, to stay open.
0: Dylan, do you tip?
1: I do tip.
0: Are you a good tipper? What kind of a tipper are you?
1: I tip at least 20%. If it's a good service, then yeah. I'll go higher.
0: So, guys, I'm at the Corky's drive-thru, and Corky's one of our, you know, it's not my favorite barbecue joint here, but, you know, when you're in a pinch, when Tom's Barbecue runs out of pork, still waiting to figure out how that happened. I go to Corky's, and so I'm in the drive-thru, guys. I'm in the drive-thru, place my order, give them my card, I get it back to sign, and there's a place for me to leave a tip in drive-thru. What? Is that like a thing now?
2: What about when you go to the coffee shop? I don't frequent Starbucks. I go to the smaller ones. But there's times where I have a client that wants to meet at a Starbucks, and you go in there, and when the little electronic device that they have you use all the time now, it pops up. Now, I'm standing there. I'm putting my card in there, right? I'm placing the order verbally, and they want me to put a tip in there for all the work I did.
0: No. I know exactly what you're talking about. I was getting some iced tea. It was a $2 iced tea, okay? A $2 iced tea, and it gave you the option of a $1 tip. I'm tipping half the price of the iced tea.
2: Oh, 50. All right, 50%. We're good. So anyhow, no, I will tip somebody. It doesn't matter what it is. Whether I go to the car wash or what have you, I'm one of those, I'm a merit tipper. How do you like that?
0: It just angers me. It makes me unhappy. You know, it really makes me regret going out to eat. You know, they're just nickel and diming you. So when you look at that, like, say, if it's a $20 burger, all right, and if you're going to go out to a nice restaurant like a Ruth's Chris, you know, you're going to get order a burger. You're going to pay a good price for it. But then by the time you get finished with all of the additional fees, you're looking at a $30 or $40 burger.
2: You know, kidding. Hey, I was at an event a couple of weekends ago where they had a basic hot dog and hamburger. We used to call them roach coaches, right? Food truck. Anyway, I got there a basic cheeseburger with lettuce and tomato, mustard, ketchup, and a small thing of fries. And it was $14.
0: Good.
2: I was waiting for the stock certificate. I'm standing there grabbing my hamburger. $14.
0: My word. All right. Well, there you go. Ladies and gentlemen, the great Joe Messina. Joe, what's coming up on the big show tonight?
2: Well, thank you. Well, tonight I've got a guy coming on, an expert actually in the field of where we're still having a problem with fentanyl here in California. We're still seeing the deaths happen here in California. And our buddy Brad Dacus is going to join us to talk about how to fight the state on the he, she, me, them, thus, and all that from the teachers have to use.
0: Ooh, that sounds fun. All right. Well, the great Joe Messina, joemessina.com. Go check out Joe's great website. Joe, hope you have a great weekend.
2: Thanks, you, Todd. God bless, man. Have a great weekend.
0: All right. I guess the question is, Dylan, do you tip and drive through?
1: No, I'm just going to go ahead and put that out. Why would you do that?
0: Exactly.
1: Who are you tipping at that point?
0: I don't know.
1: Like... Is the tip going to the cook, like straight back, or is it going to the cashier?
0: I don't know. Why exactly am I tipping you?
1: Yeah.
0: Because
1: the sweet tea is crazy, by the way.
0: Can you believe that?
1: Aren't they just pouring it from the little
0: thing?
1: Unless they made it themselves.
0: Just,
1: and then, sure.
0: It's designer. What are you going to do? You know, it's like a coffee shop. All right, fine. I'm paying for the ambiance. But really, I'm tipping 50%. That's what I'm expected to do here. Or the tip is more than the actual beverage itself.
1: That's rough.
0: Sure. Yeah, I gotcha. I gotcha. I'm curious, ladies and gentlemen, do you tip at drive-thru? 901-260-5926. We'll be right back.
4: You're with Todd Starnes.
0: 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Why are radical Islamists and radical progressives groups that could not be more different working together? The answer will shock you. Dr. Michael Youssef has spent decades studying this from the inside, and in his most urgent book yet, An Unholy Alliance, he tears the mask off a coordinated assault on American freedom and Judeo-Christian civilization. Foreign funding, institutional cowardice, cultural infiltration in our schools, our cities, and even our churches. It is not a conspiracy theory. 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An Unholy Alliance gives you the 1,400-year backstory behind today's headlines and a practical action plan to fight back with faith and courage. Dr. Youssef says this is the wake-up call the church needs now. So don't wait. 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
5: News, I'm Angelo Bavaro. Tropical storm Moke is advancing towards Hawaii with impacts expected into early Sunday.
6: Just skirting south of the islands, especially the Big Island, it will drop 5 to 10 inches of rain most likely on the Big Island, which is impactful because we just had so much rain from Hurricane Lala there.
5: Hawaii Governor Josh Green. Iran pushing back after Treasury Secretary Scott Bessent says the U.S. will unveil what he calls the toughest sanctions in history against Iran on Monday.
7: Iran's leaders are issuing new statements hinting at what they claim will be a new post-war order in the Gulf, which could leave the U.S. sidelined.
5: Fox's Jonathan Hunt. Canadian Prime Minister Mark Carney announcing today retaliatory tariffs on U.S. goods beginning September 8th. 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

0: right, Dylan, you're going to have to give me some education here on our bumper music.
1: This is Lonely for You, Baby by Sam Dees.
0: Oh, yeah.
1: Yeah.
0: All right.
1: One of our listeners called this in, and this is quite a good suggestion.
0: Oh, I love this. It's got a really nice vibe to it.
1: Yeah, we're vibing.
0: Wow, Sam Dees, 80 years old, this guy. Got the groove going on.
1: I don't know if I've ever heard of Sam Dees.
0: Yeah.
1: Is this making me uncultured?
0: Well, no, educate yourself. He was a big soul singer and born in Birmingham, Alabama. So,
1: oh, wow.
0: Big Alabama guy.
1: Close by.
0: Mm-hmm. And so, ladies and gentlemen, it's real simple. If you've got a favorite song or something you'd like to hear on the radio, well, we're spinning tunes. They don't even do that on the rock stations, right? Back in the day, Dylan, you actually used to, I don't know if anybody remembers this, but you could call in and request a song to be played.
1: I've been alive during that time. That's true. I've gotten to do that. They didn't play it.
0: But. They don't do it anymore. You know why? Because everything's automated. Yeah. And a lot of the voices on these rock stations are all like AI.
1: It's not live. It's not a live show anymore.
0: I don't like that. I don't like it one bit. So anyway, again, ladies and gentlemen, just shoot us a call. 901-260-5926 if you want to hear some music on the show. Coming up, Caleb Park is going to be joining us with a lot of great, crazy stories. Looking forward to that conversation. We're going to be at the First Baptist Church in Dallas on Sunday for both worship services in the morning. And afterwards, we'll be signing copies of The Golden Age, How Trump Saved America. Look forward to seeing you in Dallas on Sunday. And the following Sunday, we're going to be in Murfreesboro, Tennessee, at Franklin Road Baptist Church. So we're hitting the road, folks. It's going to be a lot of fun. By the way, this segment of the program brought to you by our friends at Newsmax. 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All right, hang tight, everybody. Got to take a quick break. This is the Todd Stearns Radio Show.

0: All right, before you buy one more shirt in a bigger size, you got to listen to me. Aren't you tired of hearing all about this peptide, that shot, another medicine, another complicated weight loss plan? It can be overwhelming. You've got the side effects to worry about, questions about long-term health, and half the time, you don't even know what to believe.
1: That's why Calitrin has stood the test of time for almost 30 years, Todd. There's no shots, no stimulants, no complicated routine. You simply take it before bed. It's got a 4.8 rating out of 5 stars for 3 decades.
0: And I'm not... about something I read. No, I use Calitrin. 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So if you're out there right now listening to me, today is the day. Let's stop making weight loss more complicated than it has to be.
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0: right, it is hour three of the Todd Stearns Radio Show. Thank you, ladies and gentlemen, for making us your home, noon to 3 Eastern, for great conservative conversation. We like to have a little bit of fun today on Fridays, Open Line Friday. We're going to talk about whatever you want to talk about. Write down our number, 901-260-5926. Also, DJ Dill is ready to spin the tune. So if you've got a song recommendation, you can call in with that as well. In the last hour of the program, we were talking about this sort of new controversy, a woman, a waitress going on TikTok and explaining that, there's a difference between a gratuity and a tip. And if you can't afford to tip, then you should not be eating out. Well, I want to go to the phone lines. David in Memphis, Tennessee, listening to us on our flagship station. All right, David, so were you a waiter? Is that the knowledge you're bringing into the conversation here?
1: Well, actually, no. My nephew, when he worked his way through college being a waiter, and he's told me a lot of different stories. And, like, for instance, you know, you talk about the gratuity on the parties. They put them gratuities, like, on six or more because nowadays, and he's experienced himself, and it was very disappointing before they did it at the restaurant he worked at. Groups of people would come in there and he'd, you know, work his butt off, good, great service, and they would leave little to nothing. And when he could have been working the small table, they were actually making some money. So that's one reason why they put a gratuity on, you know, on parties. And, as far as that girl talking about, paying the folks, just like, the guy he's talking to, the other radio guy, he's right. It's your choice to give those folks your gratuity. It's not mandatory that I've ever heard of, you know. But that's basically is what I wanted to say.
0: Yeah, look, I normally tip the bill. So that's, I mean, I just do that. If the service is really good, whatever the bill is, I'll just tip that. And, you know, and I don't think anything of it. What bothers me is when they write in those amounts for you. Because again, I think that should always be the diner's decision, you know, and their choice to make. I get it though with all the, I sort of understand the gratuity with those large groups because there have been so many of these reports of people just altogether skipping out on the bill. You know, they just get up and they walk out and leave.
1: Well, I'm poor of gratuities. I'm a big tipper or anything I do. I forget the name of the restaurant. I won't even name it if I knew it, but it's down in Bartlett by the railroad tracks. It's a breakfast restaurant. I've never, I went in there once and I walked out because the food they supposedly supposed to be good, but they had gratuity. It's already had high prices there. They had gratuity even on the to-go orders.
0: Wow.
1: Everything had a gratuity. And I don't agree with that. If you're going to force me to pay something when, you know, in those instances, especially to-go orders and stuff, well, you know, you're not getting my business.
0: Yeah, I'm with you on that. All right, David, thank you for the call, and thank you for listening. Appreciate that. Want to go right away to our Patriot Mobile Newsmaker line and say hello to our good friend, the great journalist, Caleb Park. Caleb, hope you're doing good today. Host of The Good Report with Caleb Park.
2: Hey, Todd, I am doing great today. I don't know if you can see that God Bless America sign behind me, but I just put that up right before I jumped on with you. And I just got this copy right here of The Golden Age, How Trump Saved America by the one and only Todd Stearns. I did not know that my name was going to be on the cover either, so my endorsement on the back. Thank you so much for allowing that. Want to encourage everybody, go out, get a copy at your local bookstore, and if Todd's in your area, make sure you get it signed. So, Todd, I got to get this one signed by you.
0: Yeah, no, look, this is very cool, and you are, your endorsement is right there with Pastor Jack Gibbs, Robert Jeffress, the President of the United States, and Caleb Park.
2: Good company. I will every day be glad to be counted with those guys. So.
0: Actually, I was checking the index here. You're actually mentioned in one of the chapters as well. I was looking at the index, 186. You're on page 186, Caleb.
2: Oh,
0: so
2: 186. Okay. Well, I'll bookmark that, highlight it, and maybe do some reading.
0: A little bit of light reading. So Caleb Park, one of the great early endorsers of the Golden Age, and we really appreciate that, Caleb. By the way, I want you to weigh in here on the controversy over these gratuities. I just think if you're at the drive-thru, you should not be tipping. That's, I just don't understand why we're doing that.
2: Todd, I feel like it's a social tax at this point where it's like if you've got, you know, Americans, we're generous people. We love to be generous. We love to support others. And at this point, it's, you know, it's every time you're tipping and, you know, you see that those numbers and they're staring at you like, oh, you just got to fill that out. And it's like they're looking at you and you're like, what are the drive-thru is the most ridiculous one. But when you're getting a to-go order, like you're, like the caller just said from Memphis, I'd have to agree with him. It's when you're getting it to-go, they're not doing anything extra, unless they're like giving you a massage or something or helping you carry it out to your car, like at Chick-fil-A or something.
0: Okay, this just turned weird. Yeah. I'm not sure.
2: The tipping has gotten out of control.
0: I'm not sure I want to get a massage at a Quirky's. I'm just going to tell you. Ease up on the barbecue sauce, man.
2: I got to retract that one. Yeah. That is a bad example.
0: All right. Caleb Park with the neon sign talking about massages joining us from Florida today.
2: Not a good look, is it?
0: No, it's terrible. but let's move on. You've been weighing in on this Sophie Cunningham story out of the WNBA. Is this true that you've started watching the WNBA because of Sophie Cunningham?
2: I mean, I didn't really want to admit that, Todd, but yes, it is true. I started watching the NBA and I've been watching the Fever games. She's so much fun to watch follow on social media. She just turned 30 years old. She was singing, you know, a song at a bar. She's just a light in a place that can be kind of, you know, boring and dark. And watching her on the field, she's one of the highest 3-point shooters in the league. And so that's fun because she sinks a lot of threes. Right now a lot of people support her. She just got a deal with a coconut water brand. So you're going to see me drinking more coconut water in the next couple of days. And I'm down here in South Florida, so it's perfect.
0: Well, there you go. Caleb, I want to bring into the conversation Lisa, who's listening to us in Gainesville, Georgia on WDUN. Lisa, you're on the air with me and Caleb Park. What's on your mind?
3: Well, I just wanted to say two quick things. During the China virus, when I would go through a drive-thru, I usually gave the kid or the adult a tip because I appreciated them working during that time we had lockdown. And then there's a certain drive-thru I go through early in the morning, and this woman works there, and as soon as I hear her voice, she is so pleasant. She obviously it has a job like you and me where you have to make money. She makes my morning so happy. And I know she has some struggles. And every time I give her a $5 bill, it's just a nice thing to do. She makes my day. She's positive. She wants to be at work. I like that.
0: Lisa, I like that too. And Caleb, you know, Caleb covers all these good stories. Caleb, you ought to offer like a tipping box there on your website.
2: Well, and I was going to say, Lisa, you're the type of person that, you know, we like to highlight, and you're the everyday American that truly is the reason that we have tipping and that we're so generous because you're giving people, you know, that support. And, so thank you for doing that. Thank you for sharing that. And, I'm with you. I think the flip side is when it gets ridiculous, but people like you are what gives me hope and what makes tipping, you know, a fun thing to do, like Todd said.
0: All right. Well done, Lisa. Thank you for the call. Let's go to Tom in Houston, Texas, listening to us on Patriot Talk 920. All right, Tom, what say you?
4: Well, Todd, on the tipping, I am the guy who, if I got bad service, I would tip 1 or 2 cents just to let them know I saw the line on there before all these digital tablets started showing up, back when you got a paper receipt. But now if I get a good service, you're going to get a good tip. And I'm going to open up a can of worms on you. We like to cruise 2 to 3 times a year. And the big item on the cruise boats now is this, what do you call it, obligatory tipping. anywhere from $18 to $24 per day per person in your cabin. And I'm the guy, I go down and I remove my tips, and I give tips myself in an envelope to my service people. Last time we were on the cruise, at the main dining room, we have a team, you know, an actual waiter who takes the order, and the other three people serviced our table. I gave them the $150 at the end of a seven-day cruise.
0: Okay.
4: And I really don't think that's too terribly much, you know. I wouldn't say that was incredible, but, and then our room steward, he got $100, you know. So I am not against tipping. I'm against foolish tipping.
0: Yeah, Tom, I'm with you on that. And again, it should be left up to the individual. I think that's ultimately what, you know, the issue I have. But the idea that I'm sitting in a drive-thru and you're expecting a tip from me, I don't think that's going to happen, Tom.
4: Yeah, and Todd, I did leave a private message with the DJ for you. So you need to get together once the show's over and you've had two or three lattes.
0: All right. All right. Thank you for that, Tom. All right. Thanks for calling in. I'm kind of nervous about that one. Caleb, no doubt this is an issue. I think it's just a lot of people, you know, they want to be able to go out and they do want to do the right thing here. They just don't want to have to pay more in the tip than they actually pay for their meal, I think.
2: Yeah, and I'd have to disagree with Tom a little bit. He said it wasn't a very generous tip. That was a super generous tip for the, you know, for the staff there. And so, you know, I think a lot of times people don't like to toot their horn. Tom, great job.
0: All right, good stuff.
2: But I think why people are upset about the tipping is because it's sneaky. You know, there's this pressure, and sometimes it'll be like, oh, there's a tip, and then there's a service charge, and it's like, you're like, wait, what does each thing mean? And then now you have waitresses claiming that gratuity and tipping are different. So I don't know, Todd. I don't know what the answer really is.
0: All right. Before we let you go, Caleb, big question about who should replace Caroline Leavitt. She's leaving the Trump administration. She has done a brilliant job as press secretary. I'm just going to run through the list here. Who do you like? Scott Jennings.
2: I do like him. You know, he goes viral on social media for a lot of his takedowns on the CNN panel. So I think it would be interesting to see him at the podium.
0: You see, I don't think he's a Trump guy. I really don't. And he gets upset when you mock his teammates over at CNN. And that's a big red flag for me. So, all right, we'll put a question mark beside Jennings. Elena Haba, what do you think about Elena?
2: Well, she already said that she's probably not going to be the pick, but I do think she looks the part, has defended Trump in court. She would be a good pick. She got two thumbs up for me.
0: All right. I've also heard about Fox News correspondent Alexis McAdams, not very well known.
2: Yeah. So she did get the green light from Trump when he was interviewing her. I think it was a little tongue in cheek, but I think she would probably do, I don't know, because she's a reporter. So we actually don't really know what her opinion is. Mm. And if we're being honest, Todd, I think that the person that's going to be the next White House correspondent or White House press secretary is probably going to come from inside the White House, because Trump really likes loyalty and somebody that's been with him. Caroline Leavitt was somebody that was by his side every step of the way from the campaign to the White House, and she's done a phenomenal job. I think whether or not you're a Democrat, Republican, I think everybody can agree she's done an excellent job, especially as the youngest press secretary that we've had and raising two young kids.
0: There has also been some speculation that there's somebody else that could be in the mix. I've seen a photograph of this individual behind the White House podium there in the press briefing room, holding actually one of these iced matchas, one Caleb Park. Can you confirm that you could be up for the job?
2: Well, Todd, I will say this. I'm not closing any doors here. And if President Trump calls me, I will answer. And you can check out that photo on my social media at Caleb Park.
0: At Caleb Park. All right, Caleb, we're going to have to leave it there, my friend. What do you got cooking? Where do you want to send people if they want to get more information about you?
2: Yeah, follow me on social media. It's Caleb Park with an E, and CalebPark.com. I've got a new episode on my podcast with a pastor, and he owns a global mission organization, John Kim. I'll be releasing that episode soon, and I'll be posting about the book that I got from Todd. So be looking for that review soon, guys. Follow me there, and congratulations, Todd. This is huge.
0: Caleb, thank you again. Always fun having you on, and lots of good laughter and good news as well. Caleb Park, everybody, on our Patriot Mobile Newsmaker line. And again, you can read all about Caleb in the Golden Age. Be sure to get a copy at your favorite bookstore. You can also find a copy at Amazon as well. All right, we've got to take a quick break here, folks. Our telephone number, 901-260-5926. Again, that number, 901-260-5926. 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

0: Usually they lead into the Christmas drinks starting in November. 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
3: This is Ed Morrissey of HotAir.com for Town Hall. There are no normal Democrat men, Clay Travis observed about a recent campaign video from Abdul El-Sayed. The Michigan Democrat wants to ensure that. El-Sayed's campaign produced a Blue's Clues-themed video to promote mail-in voting. It reveals something profound about the contempt with which El-Sayed and Marxists see voters and citizens in a free society. Marxists infantilize everyone as part of their claim to power. The proletariat cannot be trusted to act in their own interests, which is why private property must be abolished and the means of production seized. This is a pure form of Marxist expression. The Democratic Socialist platform reeks with infantilization. Don't like paying your bills? The government will do it. Don't like to work? The government will feed you. Don't want to pay rent? The government will seize property and shelter you, as the Marxists in charge see fit to do so. American voters need to see this for what it is, contempt for people who make their own choices. Call this video what it is, Red's Clues.
1: All right, let's go to Ocala, Florida. Richard is listening to us on WOCA. Hi, Richard. What's on your mind today?
4: Thanks for taking my call, Mr. Todd. One thing on the tipping, occasionally I'll tip at the drive-thru window if they're friendly and nice, and, you know, you like to tip on that. 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And that's not what a tip is for. A tip is you're tipping for good service. If the service is mediocre, you might only tip 10% or 12%. If it's nice service, you might go from 15% to 20%. You know what I'm saying? But it's like they're even showing you can give as much as 25%. And to me, that's no taste. That's poor taste. We're turning into a entitlement society. We're beggars and bums. We're turning into beggars and bums, and it bothers me. And in another issue, if I can mention on false endorsements, I'm appointed to Mr. Trump, which is North Carolina endorsement. I'm very disappointed in his Florida endorsement. That Mr. Collins and Mr. Paul Renner, both of them was excellent conservative choices that has proven where they stand and what they'll do for the conservative Florida. And this guy they Trump endorsed was a transplant. He moved in here from New York, and he used to be a Democrat at one time.
1: Richard, I am right there with you. It's been a little bit aggravating to see some of these endorsements coming down, no doubt about it. Richard, I'm going to have to leave it there, and thank you for listening. By the way, you folks in Ocala, the Barnes & Noble, College Road, they've got copies of The Golden Age. Same thing over at the Villages, Lake Sumter Landing. They've got plenty of copies there as well. All right, hang tight, everybody. We'll be right back.

0: If you haven't already, it's time to get your cover crop seeded. Hi, I'm Jody Hinke. There are several ways to do it and pros and cons to each method as you're living the country life.
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2: Crops have a lot of benefits, including protecting bare ground over winter and providing forage for animals. There are several methods for planting a cover crop, but how you do it depends on what your goals are and your access to seeding equipment. Megan Anderson is an extension field crop specialist with Iowa State University. She says overseeding is done before a standing crop is harvested, which allows the cover crop to get some good growth in the fall, assuming there's good moisture. It's broadcast over the field with an airplane or using high clearance equipment.
3: One of the downsides is that it is going to be a bit of a riskier method for establishment because you're not getting the same kind of seed soil contact that you might get if you were seeding it with a drill or if you're actually incorporating that seed after harvest. So a lot of times when we're talking overseeding, the seeding rate is actually going to be bumped up a little bit.
2: Some of the most successful overseedings are done shortly before rainfall. Anderson says drilling is the most ideal method to seed a cover crop because you know the entire field is getting covered and there is seed-to-soil contact.
3: The drill's nice because you've got a clear open piece of ground. It's going to be much easier to complete. The struggle with drilling, of course, is that you do have to wait until the crop's harvested in order to do it. So we really shorten up that growing season in the fall to get any good growth on the cover crop. So your species option for drilling the cover crop is typically going to be quite a bit more limited than it is if you were overseeding.
2: Crunched for time? Anderson knows of farmers who broadcast cover crop seed from the combine or while they're tilling. Learn more about cover crop seeding techniques at livingthecountrylife.com. I'll see you in the country.
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7: The KCRG TV9 First Alert Forecast. Mostly clear tonight with a low near 54, winds out of the northwest at 5 to 10. Tomorrow, mostly sunny with a high near 78, winds out of the northwest at 5 to 15. Tomorrow night, partly cloudy with a low near 56, slight chance of storms on Monday with a high near 77. I'm TV9 First Alert Storm Team meteorologist A.J. 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
8: The Eastern Iowa temperature is 62 degrees from KXEL.
9: All right, let's go to Tom in Houston, Texas, listening to us on Patriot Talk 920. Hey, Tom, what's on your mind?
10: Well, I hear you talking about getting the disciplinary actions in school. Well, I was lucky. I got to go to Catholic school.
9: Oh, boy.
10: And in the fourth grade, there were a few of us in the boys' room doing stuff we shouldn't have been doing. And the headmaster, principal, whatever you call, was Sister Gracilia. And she was from Germany, about 6'2" and 210 to 230 pounds. We called her Sister Gorilla. And she carried us into the office, and all of us got to, she had that board, you know, with the holes cut in it.
9: Oh, the Board of Education, yeah.
10: Yeah, like Swiss cheese, you know? And, well, she did a number on us, I'll tell you that.
9: Kind of like a German version of Medea.
10: Okay, yeah.
9: She put the shut to the up.
10: And now there's another thing. I talked to the lady yesterday and asked her to pass along to the music man there. We need to get some ZZ Top on the break. Because, you know, good old Frank Beard, he left us Monday.
9: You know, and, you're right.
10: He was the drummer, and he was the only guy in ZZ Top that did not have a beard. But I want to suggest the song Outlaw X. Do you know what that song is, Todd?
9: Tom, I do not. I'm not a big ZZ Top guy, but I'll pass that along to Dylan.
10: You'll enjoy it because it refers to the illegal radio station that used to be out in the Gulf Coast and down in Mexico.
9: Oh.
10: Back on the AM dial when they would blast 700,000 watts of power.
9: Oh, geez, Lord.
10: And could be heard all over the country. This is where Wolfman Jack got his bones made back in the day, and they would blast on these super powerful AM radios that were illegal in the United States. Well, they just took them to Mexico. That's all they did.
9: Well, Tom, I'll tell you what. We're gonna get that in the mix. DJ Dill is going to be spinning tunes tomorrow on the show. So we'll be sure to get that into the mix. And I sure do appreciate you calling in. What did he call the nun gorilla?
11: What got me is he said she carried them into the office. I'm thinking, did she physically pick them up?
9: I guarantee she just or dragged them.
11: Yeah, just trying to imagine that.
9: Those Catholic nuns. We were terrified of them, and we're Baptist.
11: It's true.
9: All right, let's go to the Patriot Mobile Newsmaker line. Say hello to our good friend Kyle Campbell, host of the Politically Basic podcast, and you can follow Kyle on Instagram and TikTok all over the place. Kyle, hope you're doing well.
12: I am doing well because the kids are back in school, sir. I hope you're doing well too.
9: Yeah. So we were just sharing this story out of Detroit, and Kyle. Apparently, they have a problem with truancy, and so now they're going to pay the kids $100 a week if they have perfect attendance. $100 a week. Back when I was a kid, we had a mom with a frying pan to make sure we went to class.
12: Well, I don't know what they're doing. It sounds a little backwards, but I do know that the truancy is an issue. The disciplinary, you know, duties have been passed on to now the teachers, so the parents don't want to do it. They dump the kids off at school and say, you guys deal with it. So, I don't know. Maybe it's going to work. We'll see. But I don't know how far $100 is going to go these days. These kids might be over it. We'll see.
9: We've been following this story out of Massachusetts, this horrible story of the mom, Lindsay Clancy, who admits to killing her three children. And for me, I mean, it's just a horrible story all around. But, Kyle, what's even more shocking are the number of women who are outside the courtroom, and they're defending this woman. They're cheering for her. I want to play some audio of some of the ladies that are out there defending Lindsay Clancy, Cut 31.
13: 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So just here to support.
14: We are hearing her. We see that she tried everything. And I really do believe that she went into a state of psychosis.
15: We feel like the system failed her. She was begging for help, but no one was there. I don't know if us being here will make her feel any better, but I mean, she's living in hell right now.
9: So I'm not sure, you know, if we're supposed to be comforted in the fact that these women are out there saying, well, it could have been me. I could have killed my kids. If I'm the kids, I'm like locking the door at nighttime. That's crazy stuff.
12: It's crazy, but I'm actually not surprised, Todd, that this is striking such a chord with women across the country. When you really look into what happens to mothers when they give birth, the postpartum care that you receive is almost non-existent. I think this case is really bringing out people's disappointment with the medical community in, of course, how they handled Lindsay Clancy, a woman who did ask for help, who did express, feelings that should have been, she should have been dealt with. There were a number of times along her history where she spoke to someone about it, and there were failure after failure in getting her the help that she needed. It is shocking to see all these women say these things, but I think it really comes back to, having the medical community take a look here. It's not just that you have a baby and you're fine, or you have postpartum depression or psychosis. There is a range of emotional regulation that has to happen, hormonal regulation that has to happen, and we're just not addressing it in this country. So this case is horrific. It seems like she did what she's, told the defense and told the judge and this jury that she's done. But I think there's a lot to learn from this, and that's what we're hearing from all of these women who are supporting her.
9: Well, if there was, and we had a caller earlier who suggested that maybe the medicine she was on may have, contributed to this, and this is medicine that some of the school killers, these mass shooting people, have been taking. And I don't know about that, but if that is the case, then I think we need to start taking a long, hard look at those people too. There needs to be accountability within the pharmaceutical industry as well. I just think this country is far too medicated for its own good. And you have to wonder, okay, do we start holding those people accountable as well?
12: I think you're spot on right there, Todd. I think we are completely over-medicated. I was going to use that exact terminology. And two, these are medications being prescribed from different doctors. So where is the, guidance? Where is the do no harm medical ethics of this in terms of just catching these issues, or anyone in this woman's life who checked the medicine cabinet? Where was her husband in this? And I think that's also where he is coming into play, and people are scrutinizing his actions, right? Is how did you let it get to this point? Weren't you ever worried? So it's bringing up a lot of good points. I think you're exactly right, though. We've got to scale this back.
9: All right. Another story we've been following. This is Sean Duffy, our transportation secretary. He and Rachel Campos Duffy, Fox News host, they actually met doing reality TV, years ago? And anyway, they're doing some sort of a reality TV thing now. This is a conversation that Duffy's having with his daughter. She wants to go to Harvard, and he says, not going to happen. Cut 30, please.
16: Can't say no.
17: To Harvard?
16: Yeah.
17: Well, me and Mom can say no.
16: Catholicism, to us, is everything. It's the basis of our marriage. It's the basis of our family. So I'm nervous about the idea of Paloma going to Harvard. We spend a lot of time nurturing and providing formation for our kids, giving them an environment where they are steeped in faith and values. And so the idea of dropping her off at a place that would undermine that or try to undo all those things makes me worried.
17: And again, I don't want them to get one viewpoint. I want them to get a lot of different viewpoints. But I don't want them fed only one viewpoint that's contrary to the way my kids were raised. Listen, my problem is we have thought about how we raised you and how hard we've worked to, I think, raise what is a remarkable young girl. If I send you there, I think what happens is they have professionalized, figuring out how they can take good young girls like you and, I think, corrupt their minds. You don't have to believe what I believe. You don't have to have the political viewpoints that I have. But I do think it's important that you make those choices for yourself and you have a fair representation of what they are. And I don't think the Harvards of the world give you that kind of well-rounded picture.
9: Kyle, what do you think about that?
12: Well, I think they're right. And sadly, our institutions of higher education, particularly the Ivy Leagues that have a ton of money and tend to certainly lean more liberal, they have become in recent years these sort of indoctrination camps. I think the Duffys are spot on. They're media savvy people, right? Like you, Todd, they get it. They've been in that world, and they can see and have access to things that maybe other, you know, other parents thinking, wow, Harvard, you're going to get a great degree. You're going to have all these doors open to you. I think they can see past that. And they know how vulnerable our kids' minds are. Even if you've had all of the great foundations at home, you have a father in the administration, you know, you can still, they can still get to you. So I think they're really wise to do that. Plus, it's expensive as stink. And who wants to pay $100,000 a year to have your kids completely unwound from all of that good teaching that, that you've brought them up with?
9: Yeah, I mean, you don't want to have sweet, beautiful Paloma coming home from, you know, fall break, and now she's a man who goes by the name Paul. I mean, you know, nobody nobody wants to see that. It's no, true. But it's true. I get it. Before we let you go, I was in Southern California, and I was speaking at Calvary Chapel, Chino Hills, and then went up that evening to Lancaster Baptist Church, which is in the high desert, in the same area of Southern California. So it was like super hot and humid in Chino Hills. But when I got up to Lancaster and got out of my car, it was like 120 degrees. I don't know how you guys survived there, Kyle. I don't get that.
12: Well, I grew up near there. So you do adjust, but you can't go back. You can't just pop in. It's not like your body's not used to that humidity that you get where you live all the time, Todd. But I will say, I streamed that service there at Lancaster Baptist. I loved it. I loved that our friend Pastor Chapel gave you the good microphone and you sounded wonderful on it.
9: oh, you were listen, watching.
12: I need you to prep a little bit better for the next time you come out and see us. It's one of the beautiful things about California. We have every single climate here. We want you ready for all of them on your next visit. That's your homework.
9: And I say that because it's like 104 degrees here in Memphis. It is so hot and oppressively humid. And someone just posted a photograph. They're literally driving their car with wearing oven mittens. And I love this. Yes. What a great idea.
12: Yeah, it's survival mode for sure. Well, I wish you great safety and cool air conditioning, my friend.
9: Well, thank you. And no, we're going to be back. I'll be speaking at Lancaster later in September. We're bringing the book tour to the high desert there and the Antelope Valley. And, of course, this coming Friday, we're going to be at First Baptist Church, Dallas, Texas, our good friend Robert Jeffers. So it's really a lot of fun to meet so many of our great listeners and readers all over the country. Kyle, always fun having you on the show.
12: Always love being on the show. Thanks for having me, and I know I'll see you soon.
9: All right. There you go, folks. Kyle Campbell, host of the Politically Basic podcast. Be sure to check out all of her great work and her podcast. I want to go back to this story out of Massachusetts, Lindsay Clancy. And Dylan, can you imagine, though, you're sitting there and these women are being interviewed for TV. Can we just play that clip again, cut 31?
18: You know, one of my sister-in-laws, it could be one of my best friends, and it could be me. So
9: okay, stop right there. So this woman is saying, yeah, you know, my sister-in-law could have knocked off her three kids, or my neighbors, or even me, I could have killed my kids. Imagine you're sitting there after family dinner and you're in the living room and you're watching TV and you hear your mother say that she could possibly have killed you.
11: I would be a little bit terrified of mommy at that point.
9: Right? I'm locking I'm changing the locks on the bedroom door. I mean, at that point, you're wondering, all right, what was that funny taste in the spaghetti? I don't think that was oregano.
11: Yeah.
9: That's crazy. But to show you, though, I mean, again, this is a generation of women who are slap crazy nuts. They've been ruined. They've been ruined by the education system. They've been ruined by culture and society. I want you to listen. These women are going out into the woods, and they are having what they call rage retreats. These are women. I want you to listen to this. Cut 32. Scared. Oh my Lord. Are they beating each other with sticks? D- Dylan, I'm scared.
11: That's got to be what hell sounds like.
9: Hold on. Gotta be. Hold on. Woman, go make me a sandwich. Yeah, that'll do it. Where's my laundry, woman? Oh, God. That's not good. Where's my Trump hat? Stop. We got to take a break. We'll be right back.
19: 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Don't worry. 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
4: I'm Deborah Valentine. Tropical Storm Mokay is on approach to the Big Island of Hawaii a week after Hurricane Lala brought up to 40 inches of rain.
5: We're expecting upwards to a foot, maybe even more of rain. That will all start tonight to last all through Sunday and a remnant on Monday.
4: Fox Weather's Robert Ray reporting from Hilo on the east side of the Big Island. The Freedom 250 Grand Prix set to take place Sunday in Washington, D.C., the event in celebration of the nation's 250th birthday. 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
9: Hello, I'm Jerry Stewart. 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

0: This is Albert Moeller for townhall.com. The most amazing development on the American political landscape right now is the emergence of socialism. Yeah, I said it. Socialism. Just recently, CBS News launched a major investigative study looking into political support for socialism. Among the key takeaways are the fact that among those who identify as Democrats, 58% have a positive view of socialism. Only 32% of Democrats said they had a positive view of capitalism. It gets worse. Among respondents with a college degree, an even higher 71% say they have a positive view of socialism. The most obvious influence over these students is leftist professors teaching leftist ideologies. The culture of elite education is teaching university students wrong lessons about the economy, and it's doing so in so many different ways. Students' increasing support for socialism shows it, as do the polls. It's a seismic development when you think about the future of civilization and the future of the United States of America. I'm Albert Moeller.
1: 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George Grant brought four Angus bulls from Scotland to Victoria, Kansas in 1873, an idea of introducing the new breed to U.S. cattlemen. He died 5 years later, but the four Angus bulls remained. Two were exhibited at the Kansas Livestock Expo in Kansas City. They were considered freaks then because of their polled heads. Cattle needed to have horns, buyers thought. But the calves from those two bulls wintered better in Kansas and Nebraska, and they weighed more than other breeds in the spring. George Grant never lived to see his dream, but he's an important part of American agriculture history. I'm Mark Oppold.

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1: Everybody knows crawfish are not fish. Never have been. Crawfish and those weeny little arms and the little feelers up front are anything but fish. And that rear end, God, it looks like the hood ornament of a 56 Dodge. But they'll tell you, oh, Uncle Otis, the rear end is where the meat is. That's not meat. I've seen meat before, and that is not it. Try putting crawfish in the microwave and you'll see what I mean. Stuff runs out all over the place, gets on the floor and everything. 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Look, a million flies can't be wrong. 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Wonder why? 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Crawfish are prehistoric, and you're not. 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
1: This is Albert Moeller for Townhall.com. August 10, Massachusetts became the 11th state in the Union to pass legislation with absolutely no limits on abortion. Democratic Governor Maura Healey hosted a signing ceremony and a lengthy press conference. We need to understand what we're talking about here. There's a basic worldview collision between the culture of life and the culture of death. In the culture of life, every single human life is respected from the point of fertilization until natural death, making something like abortion not only wrong, but morally unthinkable. The culture of death is so absolutely enraptured with personal autonomy that it can be used to deny or even take the life of others. Just days before Governor Healey signed this radical abortion legislation, she signed a Family Welfare Act that included expansions for child welfare in Massachusetts. The governor said then, and I quote, "Every child deserves the opportunity to grow up safe, supported, and set up to succeed," end quote. Understand this. She actually means every child outside the womb and no child inside the womb. This is just haunting.
2: 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The U.S. Department of Agriculture was established in 1862. That was 42 years after the House created the Agriculture Committee. The U.S. Senate followed in 1825. In 1862, Congress passed federal land grants to states. States were to sell that land and use the proceeds to create colleges focused on agricultural studies. The first state to create such an institution was Kansas, opening Kansas State University in September 1863. That's today's American Agriculture History Minute. I'm Mark Oppold.

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1: When the weather's nice, my friend Shortbread likes to walk around the neighborhood and see what everybody got in the mail. He told me you can learn a lot about your neighbors by going through their mailbox. Take this nice lady, for example. Let's see what she got today. Dear Miss Jones, oh look, it's from the free clinic. Thank you, blah, blah, blah. It was fun seeing you again this week. Red and irritated. Well, that's not going to clear up. What else did you get today? Oh, here's a birthday card from somebody named Boom Boom Willie. You probably met down at the community pool. You know. Let's walk down to the next mailbox and see if we can do any better. Oh, look, this one is getting Yard of the Month. Well, it's about time. All they had to do was take that Trump yard sign down. And look at that, Yard of the Month, that quick. Okay, who's next? Let's see here, half price sale down at the Dress Barn. Look, pre-owned for half off. That's nice. Oh, the bank really wants you to pay down that credit card. Looks like that weekend in New Orleans put you over the top. Can't cost that much to get checked for worms, you know, just saying. Anyway, we'll do prison mail next week. But for now, remember, when you subscribe to Universal Foolishness on full auto, every time we load another gag in the chamber, it fires off another round of hoot at your house. That's the way we Otis. I'll see you at the Peace March.
2: News. I'm Deborah Valentine. A Biden-appointed federal judge striking down a Trump administration immigration policy, stopping the process.

0: neighborhood. Don't like to work? The government will feed you. Don't want to pay rent? The government will seize property and shelter you, as the Marxists in charge see fit to do so. American voters need to see this for what it is, contempt for people who make their own choices. Call this video what it is, Red's Clues.
1: 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What are considered general agricultural practices in the New America came with the arrival of early European colonists. But Native Americans before them certainly had primitive agricultural practices that were not universal across various tribes. Most tribes were nomadic, moving with the seasons, moving where the food supply went. In fact, archaeologists suggest that American agriculture can be traced back to around 2000 BC, when Inca or Aztec tribes found fertile valleys in what is now Arizona and New Mexico. Today's American Agriculture History Minute. I'm Mark Oppold.
2: Go.

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1: If you're even thinking about stuffing a T-bone down your shorts at the Walmart, think again. Due to shrinkage, used to be called stealing, but that was too real. They're now keeping the steaks in little wire cages to keep your grubby mitts from stuffing Mr. Roast down your pants and heading for the parking lot. If you're keeping score, this all started with the locking up of the deodorant and toothpaste. Now it's on to the Veal of Fortune. So that free-range itch you used to get by walking by the meat display is over. Steaks now have to be incarcerated first before going home with you filthy pig. That's retail in the new America. Remember when paying was still a thing? If you made enough money last week, you bought a steak. If not, you went home with a can of creamed possum. Hey, it's not that bad. Just have to work harder next week to get a spin on the Veal of Fortune. That's how the orange man sees it. He views the world as an arena into which you were born to compete. That's kind of different from the government cheese you're expecting over at Camp 13. No wonder there's car wreck lawyer billboards everywhere you look. Read all about it in Teen Vogue. We have it delivered right here to the bait camp, so we never miss an issue. Still waiting to see one of those Walmart steak coupons inside, but nothing yet. That's the way we Otis. I'll see you at the Peace March.
2: News on Angelo Bavaro. Tariffs on imported beef will be suspended for the next 3 months.
3: President Trump made the announcement Friday on his Truth Social platform. The 90-day suspension, according to the president, is to help lower the cost of beef to American consumers. And as part of an agreement with importers, the beef will be sold at 25% below market price.
2: Fox's Eben Brown. A tropical storm is approaching Hawaii.
4: Right now, Tropical Storm Mokay is barreling toward the islands from the southeast. While it's not expected to make a direct hit, the storm could still bring heavy rain and strong winds overnight. Hawaii is still reeling after Hurricane Lala brushed by last week, causing at least

and was right, a people's department. That's today's American Agriculture History Minute. I'm Mark Oppold.

0: This is Poll Paris with Fox News Director of Polling, Dana Blandon.
1: Ohio has one of the key Senate races this year. Republican Senator John Husted is running for re-election. He was appointed after J.D. Vance became vice president. Ohio's former Democratic Senator Sherrod Brown, who lost his seat in 2024, is challenging Husted. Despite more Ohio voters identifying as Republican and President Trump winning the state by double digits, our Fox News survey shows Brown, the Democrat, ahead by 8 points. But another part of the story is party loyalty. While 87% of Republicans support Husted, more Democrats, 97%, back Brown. It's a different story in Ohio's governor's race. Party loyalty is about equal. 9 in 10 Democrats support their candidate, Amy Acton, while 9 in 10 Republicans favor GOP candidate Vivek Ramaswamy. Overall, Ramaswamy has a 2-point edge. I'm Dana Blanton. That's your Poll Paris.
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10: News. I'm Deborah Valentine. Hawaii's Big Island bracing as Tropical Storm Mokae is on approach a week after Hurricane Lala caused at least $40 million in damages. Hawaii's Governor Josh Crean.
11: There's already at least $43 million of damage to infrastructure on the Big Island, another $4.6 million to homes at the very least. There's going to be a lot more to account for, and we will be there to provide recovery and resources, but it's going to take some time.
10: Up to 15 inches of rain may fall in some areas. A judge in Texas denying Carmelo Anthony's request for a new trial. Fox's Max Gordon.
12: Anthony, now 19, was convicted in June of stabbing and killing 17-year-old Austin Metcalf during an altercation at a high school track meet in Frisco, Texas.
10: Anthony serving 35 years in prison. Former Republican Senator Nancy Kassenbaum Baker of Kansas died Friday at the age of 96 of natural causes, according to her son. 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
13: The KCRG TV 9 First Alert Forecast. Mostly clear overnight with a low near 54, winds out of the northwest at 5 to 10. On Sunday, mostly sunny with a high near 78, winds out of the northwest at 5 to 15. Partly cloudy Sunday night with a low near 56, slight chance of a storm on Monday with a high near 77. I'm TV9 First Alert Storm Team meteorologist AJ Rick.

agricultural practices before that, but this time frame brought more advances in a short amount of time. Yields increased, and each farmer could handle more acres, and crop rotation was introduced. Animal husbandry also improved. Better nutrition, culling, lower quality herd bulls, and older females. Soon farmers were producing more food than their families indeed needed, which expanded trade. That's all part of American agriculture history. I'm Mark Oppold.

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2: Fox News, I'm Angelo Bavaro. Iran pushing back after Treasury Secretary Scott Bessent says the U.S. will unveil what he calls the toughest sanctions in history against Iran on Monday.
3: Iran's leaders are issuing new statements hinting at what they claim will be a new post-war order in the Gulf, which could leave the U.S. sidelined.
2: Fox's Jonathan Hunt. A historic IndyCar event taking place today in Washington, D.C.
4: IndyCar drivers will race through the streets of the nation's capital today for the first ever Freedom 250 Grand Prix. The circuit runs 1.66 miles along the National Mall and down Pennsylvania Avenue, giving drivers the chance to race past historic landmarks like the Washington Monument and the U.S. Capitol.
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5: The KCRG TV9 First Alert Forecast. Mostly clear overnight with a low near 54, winds out of the northwest at 5 to 10. On Sunday, mostly sunny with a high near 78, winds out of the northwest at 5 to 15. Partly cloudy Sunday night with a low near 56, slight chance of a storm on Monday with a high near 77. I'm TV9 First Alert Storm Team meteorologist A.J. Rickman on News Talk 1540 KXEL.
1: Currently it's 56 degrees on the Voice of Eastern Iowa.
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5: The toughest sanctions in history. I'm Angelo Bavaro, Fox News. That's how Treasury Secretary Scott Bessent is describing new economic pressure the U.S. is expected to unveil against Iran on Monday. Iran pushing back as tensions persist over the Strait of Hormuz.
6: Iran's leaders are issuing new statements hinting at what they claim will be a new post-war order in the Gulf, which could leave the U.S. sidelined. Iran's parliamentary speaker, Mohammed Ghalibaf, writing on X, quote, "We've received numerous messages from neighboring countries about shaping new security arrangements and economic cooperation in the region. The United States put the security of every single one of its allies at such risk through bullying and pure disregard for their interests for the sake of Israel." But the president, Masoud Pezeshkian, for instance, said that it might be time to, quote, end the war.
5: Fox's Jonathan Hunt. Canada has set retaliatory tariffs after trade talks with the U.S. collapsed.
7: The U.S. has announced it will have a 50% tariff on as many as $20 billion worth of Canadian products after these negotiations failed. And then Canada, in response, is imposing these retaliatory tariffs that the Canadian Prime Minister says will begin on September 8th.
8: We were willing, to drop our remaining retaliatory tariffs on strategic sectors, particularly steel, aluminum, and autos. If the United States substantially lowered theirs to levels that made it economic for Canadian companies to export to the United States.
7: Now, Carney said that he called off the negotiations and that Canada could not agree to the U.S.'s new terms.
5: Fox's Alex Hogan. A Texas judge denying Carmelo Anthony's request for a new trial. Anthony was convicted in the deadly stabbing of another teen at a track meet. 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
9: 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Just click listen, then swipe right and hear the latest news updates on your time. 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
5: Tropical storm Mokay is approaching Hawaii.
13: Millions are bracing for yet another major storm in Hawaii. Right now, tropical storm Mokay is barreling toward the islands from the southeast. While it's not expected to make a direct hit, the storm could still bring heavy rain and strong winds overnight. Hawaii is still reeling after Hurricane Lala brushed by last week, causing at least $40 million in damages.
5: Fox's Jackie Ibanez. President Trump is pushing to meet with North Korean Supreme Leader Kim Jong-un after scaling back training exercises with South Korea.
14: The Pentagon confirmed Wednesday the annual U.S.-South Korea military exercises will end 6 days early. The president has called the exercises costly and cited his personal relationship with Kim Jong-un.
15: The fact that I get along with him, that's a good thing, not a bad thing. He has 57 very powerful nuclear weapons.
14: The president also linked his decision to South Korea's refusal to support the U.S. effort against Iran. North Korea said Wednesday it still sees the scaled-back drills as a provocation and denied any contact between Trump and Kim.
5: Fox's Rich Edson. A historic IndyCar event taking place today in Washington, D.C.
16: IndyCar drivers will race through the streets of the nation's capital today for the first ever Freedom 250 Grand Prix. The circuit runs 1.66 miles along the National Mall and down Pennsylvania Avenue, giving drivers the chance to race past historic landmarks like the Washington Monument and the U.S. Capitol. Marcus Erickson telling the Fox News Rundown earlier this week that this is a once-in-a-lifetime opportunity.
17: It's a very cool thing. It's a very unique event. It's going to be amazing for us drivers to drive on these historic and legendary streets and be part of this amazing celebration.
16: The action begins at 1 p.m. Eastern on Fox. Tony Genualdo, Fox News.
5: I'm Angelo Bavaro, and this is Fox News.
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19: 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I'm Roger Marsh. 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
20: Hello, everyone. 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I'm Dr. James Dobson, and thank you for joining us for this program.
19: Well, welcome once again to Dr. James Dobson's Family Talk. I'm Roger Marsh, and today we're taking you back to a conversation Dr. Dobson recorded with a longtime friend, Morton Blackwell. The two first met during the Reagan administration more than 40 years ago, when Morton was serving as a special assistant to the president. After his years in the White House, Morton Blackwell felt a deep burden for the next generation. He saw how our nation's colleges and universities were working to reshape the hearts and minds of young people, and he decided to do something about it. So he founded the Leadership Institute, an organization that has since grown to have influence in every state in the Union. In part one of the conversation Dr. Dobson had with Morton Blackwell, Morton will share real examples of Christian and conservative values coming under fire on today's campuses and ways that you can fight back. Let's join Dr. Dobson and Morton Blackwell right now on today's edition of Family Talk.
20: We're going to be discussing some really important topics today with a man that I've known for a long, long time. I have great respect for him. His name is Morton Blackwell, and I want to tell you where we met. I had started an organization which had a radio program, and several years later, I was not happy with something that Ronald Reagan was doing. I don't know what it was. I don't remember, but it had something to do with children and with something going on in Congress. And I had the audacity to write to the White House and ask if I could talk to President Reagan about it. And you know that they did not allow that, but they said, we have somebody here as an assistant to the president, and you can talk to him if you would like, and it was you. And I came to the White House, and you and I sat and talked for about 45 minutes. Well, you were very gracious to me and very young. I was only 41, 42 years of age, and you gave me the time of day and listened to my concerns. And I went away feeling satisfied that things were in good shape.
0: Later on, I recall that I was helpful with you and Mrs. Dobson on the National Day of Prayer. We had a meeting in the White House to which you were invited, where we had 125 different religious organizational leaders, including yourself.
20: I do remember that. I went on to work with him for 4 or 5 years. Not long after I met with you, I got an invitation to come spend a morning with him and sat by him in the cabinet room. And he turned to me and asked if I would make some recommendations to him for how to strengthen the family. And I made 4 recommendations that day. Jimmy Baker called and asked if I'd put them in writing. And all 4 of them became executive orders by the president.
0: Wonderful.
20: Of course, Clinton deleted them all, so they're gone too. But I want to ask you, if you were at the White House on the last morning that Ronald Reagan addressed his staff and said goodbye to him.
0: No, I wasn't. I was there for the first 3 years of the Reagan administration, and I left to go off and form and build my own organization, the Leadership Institute, which I've been doing ever since. But that was the end of January of 1984.
20: And the rest is history, because the Leadership Institute has gone on to have great influence throughout the country. That's what I want to talk to you about, because it deals with the sons and daughters of the people who are listening to us. You've been very concerned since that time about the fact that there was an effort to twist and warp and make very, very liberal the hearts and minds of students who were going to large universities and the most influential colleges in the country. Was that what led you to start this? A concern for the moral character and understanding of right and wrong by students?
0: There's no question that that was a major motivating force behind what I did then and what I've done through my life. There was also motivating me strongly the dangers that civilization faced from communism. And you remember those days, every 2 or 3 years another country turned communist. And so that was one of the things that motivated me and a lot of other people, including President Ronald Reagan.
20: Yes, and we all know the results of that battle.
0: That's right.
20: Because more than anybody else, he helped overcome it, didn't he?
0: He sure did.
20: But the Institute took hold in those days.
0: Yes.
20: And you showed me the last time we talked a graph that showed the number of students that you have dealt with through the years. So what is that number now?
0: Well, the Leadership Institute offers 47 different types of in-person training, and we have trained, since I founded the organization, 197,000 people, over 12,000 people last year.
20: Isn't that incredible? And the Lord has blessed it.
0: Yes, yes.
20: I have a note here that I think came from you, but it's about the University of Tennessee.
0: Oh, yes.
20: Let me read this. These are, I think, your words, and then I want you to elaborate on it, okay?
0: All right, sure.
20: The University of Tennessee have hired someone to be the Vice Chancellor of Diversity and Inclusion. There's the clue to what they wanted him to do. And if you know anything about diversity and inclusion, you know it's not something we're likely to feel good about. And he was the person they hired to set out to corrupt the students.
0: Yes.
20: And the university. The vice chancellor went around pressuring the staff not to hold Christmas parties and to be sure not to play games like Secret Santa that would be seen as endorsing religion. He brought graphic Sex Week events to the campus,
0: yep,
20: which promoted a culture of promiscuity and included sessions taught by women from pornographic films. To coerce students to get on board with political correctness, he said the students should not assume someone's gender by their appearance and to be prepared to use ridiculous pronouns like XE and XEM and XYR and variations of,
0: yes,
20: male and female and men and women.
0: Yes.
20: That was going on. Now, you took that on.
0: Absolutely. We have a website, a campus news website at the Leadership Institute. It's called campusreform.org, and we expose every day on that website leftist abuses and bias. And we ran that story, and it ran nationally. It has a wide audience, including a lot of people in Tennessee, and they saw it, and they started putting pressure on the state legislature for this absurd counterculture program. And the state legislature took care of it. They defunded this. They cut out over $400,000 that had been allocated for this diversity and inclusion program, and they put most of it into a scholarship program for engineering students, but they took a little bit of it out. The state legislature took a little bit of that money to purchase bumper stickers to put on the cars of campus police, and the bumper stickers read, "In God We Trust."
20: Oh, my. And that was a result of...
0: That's a result of exposing things. So much of what the left does, they get away with because they have a captive audience on campus. But when it is exposed to the public, it is so outrageous that it cannot be defended and often can't be sustained.
20: Describe for us what happens with parents that have a conservative philosophy and live by it, and most of them being conservative Christians, I would think.
0: Yes.
20: They bring their kids up to understand right and wrong, and then send them off to these secular universities, usually state universities are the large, most prestigious schools, and they arrive there for orientation, which I understand you have called disorientation.
0: Exactly.
20: What happens, yes, to those bright-eyed kids who were smart enough to get into these schools? Mm-hmm. What takes place there in the opening months?
0: It's horrifying. when our son many years ago went to Virginia Tech University, my wife and I took him down there, and there was orientation for the students, and simultaneously there was orientation for the parents. At the end of the day, we met with our son, and he was just horrified that any expression supporting traditional values was the object of immediate attack, and it was clear that if you wanted to fit in on that campus, you had to abandon traditional morality.
20: And they made fun of them and
0: exactly
20: put all kind of pressure on them.
0: Students have, I think, the most highly developed herd instinct of any segment of the society. If they sense that their peers are doing something or have some opinion or behavior practice, they feel a compulsion to fit in. Younger kids don't have that, and when you get older, you don't have such a compulsion. But kids of student age, late high school and college students, feel an instinctive urge to fit in with the other students. I mean, if a kid comes in and says to his parents, I need to have $200 for a new pair of tennis shoes, and the parents said, no, you can get a perfectly good pair of tennis shoes for $40 or $50, and they'll say, oh, I just have to have this expensive pair of, because everybody else is wearing them.
20: Any deviation from the group think
0: it's
20: a serious breach of etiquette.
0: And that is what the school administrations that are controlled by left understand. And so they set up an environment where the thing to do is to abandon the principles and morality that people were taught at home and taught at church.
20: Why would a university want to support something called Sex Week? I mean, why would they want to deliberately distort and twist and undermine the value system that was taught to these young people at home?
0: Well, I think that a lot of those people genuinely hate our society and culture. And things that you and I consider the most valuable and important and worthwhile aspects of our culture, they hate. And they want to figure out ways and means to undermine those things. So they dislike the moralities. Many of them seriously dislike and are ashamed of and want to fundamentally change our country.
20: Mm. And this was really what you saw when you started the Leadership Institute.
0: Right.
20: You were worried about that, among other things.
0: Yes, sir.
20: Tell us what's going on the campuses today. It's far worse than it was then. What took place at the University of Tennessee is repeated all over the country.
0: Time and time again. However, when public attention is called to it and the pressure comes, and if it's a private school, the alumni or the donors, if it's a public school, alumni, donors, and state legislators get upset about it. We've had in the last 6 or 7 years, we've had 130 victories that are similar to that which I've told you. Now, that doesn't solve the problem on every campus, but when you said earlier that things are worse now, in some ways, in the past couple of years, it got to the point where the left made an announcement or made announcements that they were going to prevent any conservative speaker from appearing publicly on the college campus. And they were prepared to disrupt. They were prepared for violence. They were prepared to destroy property. They were prepared to beat up people. And they did it really starting in the fall of 2016. This group Antifa deliberately announced that they're going to stop conservatives from speaking.
20: Is that the one that took place at Berkeley?
0: Yes. Well, Antifa is bigger than that. They're around the country. So what we do, what the Leadership Institute does, is maintain contact with students that we know, students we have trained on campuses across the country, and we constantly encourage them to keep their eyes open for rotten things that happen, leftist abuses and bias on their campus, and then they report to us. We had 92 students who across the country who had been trained to be what we called campus correspondents, and they call in material, stories and factual things. And we wind up having those stories appear, well done, on campusreform.org, our campus website, and it gets picked up. News media cover it. In April, Fox News alone ran stories from Campus Reform 29 times on that cable news network. And we had coverage elsewhere. But
20: all right. So you fight it with publicity. Do exactly. You also fight it legally?
0: Absolutely.
20: Have you been in the courts to defend freedom of speech?
0: We have been. I invited the representatives for 15 conservative and pro-freedom national groups that have campus chapters to come to a meeting at the Leadership Institute that I hosted. And my organization has good relationships with these people because they send their membership and their staff to us to be trained, and we frequently provide them with brand new chapters because I send field reps out on college campuses to find conservative thinking students and encourage them to start groups. So I called them in and said, things have changed. Number one, the left has made this announcement that they're going to shut down all conservative speakers on college campuses across the country to the extent that they can. And the public is already outraged with their announcement and the violence that they have already perpetrated on campus. The other thing that has changed is that the Leadership Institute's field work and the field work of these groups, and we had 12 national groups represented there, your own groups have started new clubs. And here's some good news. There are today literally thousands more conservative and pro-liberty student clubs on college campuses than there were just a few years ago. The Leadership Institute has currently 1,990 of these groups that are in an informal network with us. Many of those groups are affiliated with other groups, such as the Federalist Society or the Intercollegiate Studies Institute or Young Americans for Liberty or Students for Life. They're amazing that there are that many. Everybody has heard of the Federalist Society, which is the conservative law student operation, but there are also local clubs called the Benjamin Rush Institute. And Benjamin Rush was a founding father of the country who was a doctor. And the Benjamin Rush group is conservative medical students. They're going to medical school. So I said, with those changes that we now have, I suggest that in the school year, let us be prepared and let's dramatically increase the number of public programs presented on college campuses. Let's go to these thousands of clubs that we have and urge them to put on a speaker, which they can do if they are a recognized student group. And even if we do nothing more than have many, many more speeches on campus, that in itself will be desirable because students will hear conservative principles spoken on campus that they've never heard on campus before.
20: Our listeners are going to begin to understand why I respect you so highly and why I invited you to come and be with us today, because I've seen through the years the impact that you've had on the college campuses and elsewhere, even those younger than college age. Right. And I shudder to think where we would be if you had not been doing what you're doing.
0: Well, let me tell you what my second point was to this group that met February 5th of last year. The second thing is, let us be prepared when we bring a conservative speaker on campus. Let us have several of our students with these smartphones that can take video, and let's be prepared when the left starts breaking the law, when they beat up people, where they destroy property, where they shout down speakers. Let us be prepared with this evidence and hold these people accountable, literally to make them pay. And so I had there in the room at the time with these representatives of these dozen national groups, I had representation of the Alliance Defending Freedom and FIRE, the Foundation for Individual Rights in Education, which also defends students whose rights are being abused. And I said, these people are here and they are ready to provide free legal representation to student victims of this leftist abuses on these campuses. And we did in-person training. I did four nationwide webinars teaching people who were putting on programs for the first time how to put on a public program and how to raise funds to bring a speaker to campus, etc. And so in the school year that is now completing, we've had 2,300 plus campus speakers who have come on campus, and the word spread, because there's no way for us to do this program secretly. These national organizations communicated to their local club members, and we publicized the training programs that the Leadership Institute was going to be doing. So the left knew it, and maybe that is why there were only 45 occasions in this school year when the left came and disrupted, tried to shut down public programs. There are currently pending 11 lawsuits with free representation for the conservative victims of these students. There have been two lost cases that have been decided, and one of them gave an $11,000 award to the victims. The other one was a $55,000 award to the student victims, and there are 11 other pending suits now. The left hates this. There have been repeated articles in the Chronicle of Higher Education, which the academics all read. There's a lot of email activity among the left, and one leftist was warning leftist professors, be careful what you say in class, because what you say at 3 o'clock, the Leadership Institute's campus reform will get on Fox News by 8 p.m. So,
20: well, I knew this conversation was going to go by in a hurry, but because it's one that lights a lot of fires, and you've done such great work through the years, and for you to

0: 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They'll continue their conversation about crises on campus, a Christian student solution. 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
2: We humans believe in barter, bribery, and bargaining, swapping, trading, compromising, and negotiating. God believes in giving.
3: What's in your heart is much more important than what's in your wallet. Pastor Ken Klaus describes the real riches that are yours in Christ. It's Archives August, today on the Lutheran Hour. I'm Mark Eicher, and today we revisit a classic message from Dr. Ken Klaus. Later, Lutheran Hour speaker Michael Ziegler and Dr. David Schmidt discuss how Jesus' parables help us to better understand who God is. Pastor Ken Klaus was Lutheran Hour speaker from 2002 to 2010. He was known for his storytelling and illustrations. Today's message was originally aired in August 2007. Now, here is Pastor Klaus.
4: Christ is risen. He is risen indeed. Because these words are true this day, every day, Christians give thanks for the redemption riches which are theirs in Jesus. We join with the hymn writer and say, let us all with gladsome voice praise the God of heaven, who to bid our hearts rejoice his own Son hath given. We acknowledge what he has done with the words, to this vale of tears he comes here to serve in sadness, that with him in heaven's fair homes we may reign in gladness. By faith, believers know, we are rich, for he was poor. Is not this a wonder? Therefore praise God evermore, here, on earth, and yonder. Here, on earth, and yonder. Jesus is our riches, which are real. Amen. In an attempt to make sure his membership knew something about the faith they were professing, a pastor made it his practice to give a basic Bible knowledge test to anyone requesting membership at his church. Unfortunately, on the very morning such an interview was to take place, the pastor came down with the flu. Since his leaders had sat through a number of these interviews and they remembered most of the questions which their pastor normally asked, they decided to proceed pastorless with the process. One of the leaders asked the potential member, what part of the Bible do you like best? The man replied, the book of parables. Unfortunately, the leaders of the church didn't know there was no book of parables in the Bible. That's why

0: Your kingdom, O God, is my glorious treasure. Sung by the Christus Chorus of Concordia University, St. Paul, Minnesota. Now Dr. Ziegler leads us in praying the Lord's Prayer.
1: Lord Jesus, remember us in your kingdom and teach us to pray. Our Father who art in heaven, hallowed be thy name. Thy kingdom come, thy will be done on earth as it is in heaven. Give us this day our daily bread, and forgive us our trespasses, as we forgive those who trespass against us. And lead us not into temptation, but deliver us from evil. For thine is the kingdom and the power and the glory forever and ever. Amen. Receive the blessing of the Lord. The Lord bless you and keep you. The Lord make his face shine on you and be gracious to you. The Lord look upon you with his favor and give you peace. Amen.
0: Jesus is the priceless treasure we do not deserve and cannot earn. His forgiving love is God's gift to us through faith. 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I'm Mark Eicher. 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
6: Muslim student associations have more chapters on college campuses than the Democrat or Republican parties combined. The MSA pledge is, get this, Allah is our objective, the Prophet is our leader, jihad is our way, and dying is the way of Allah, our highest hope. Welcome to Issues in Education. I'm Bob Boyd.
7: And I'm Jerry Boyd.
6: And the University of Michigan is going to provide Muslim students with foot-washing baths to show a commitment to pluralism in our multiculturalistic society. One Muslim terrorist who came here to convert university students to Islam is our guest, Kamal Saleem. Kamal Saleem was a PLO Muslim terrorist who came to America to make Muslim converts, and yet incredibly, miraculously, he was converted by God to Christianity. Kamal, you were born in the Middle East to a Sunni Muslim family, and I think you have a fascinating background. Maybe you could just give us how you got started in life.
8: Absolutely. I was 7 years old when I went on my first mission. The Israeli at that time didn't look at the children as terrorists. They thought children are innocent. We went all the way underground. There's tunnels underground for miles and miles in Israel. I was carrying a duffel bag, grenades, TNT blocks with fuses in them, 9mm and 8mm handgun, and AK-47 magazines. All the other children have almost the same thing, to kill innocent Israeli. The Jews and the Christian, if they will not conform to the Islamic teaching, then you kill them. The second mission that I did, this time I was a recruiter. I recruited my best friend. His name is Muhammad. Everybody got killed, including Muhammad. I carried Muhammad on my back that day, all the way. He became my shield and saved my life. He took every bullet, every shrapnel for me as I was running toward the Syrian border.
6: So you were carrying his body and that saved your life?
8: On my back, yes. I was crying, you know, I promised his mama I was going to bring him back home. I felt ashamed. But when I came home, his mom celebrated immediately. His entire family celebrated. It was a wedding celebration in his death, because now he can save 70 of his family, immediate family. He can take them to heaven.
7: Wow. Isn't this heartbreaking, though, that the deception, how they believe this?
8: When they're born in that religion, it's hard to convert. Plus, if you leave your religion, you get killed. They will kill you. So many of us are afraid to venture or look at anything else. The American people don't understand what's really happening. Since 9/11, America woke up to clear dangers, but America hit the snooze button and went right back to sleep. Let's look at the people from 9/11, the 19 men that came to destroy America. they came hiding under Sharia doctrine. It's called Al-Taqiyya. Al-Taqiyya, it comes from the Quran. Muhammad was fighting the Arab tribes, and he called one of his guys, and he said, go and spy on them. This man said to him, well, Muhammad, if I do so, I have to lie about it. And Muhammad said to him, you can say anything you want, and it'll be forgiven.
6: Taqiyya is a basic principle. You can lie. You can say whatever you want to deceive people.
8: I was in Seattle. There was a Muslim festival. On that day, 27 Muslims came to Christ, you know, after we talked to them. But I was faced by seven imams, and one of the imams ran face to face to me, and he put his nose right to my nose, and he started screaming to my face, and he said, you coming to evangelize us? He said, we take 20 to 25,000 American, we convert them to Muslim every year, and that's true statistics. And he said, we are taking your children, and we will continue to take your children. He said, we will feed your women. These are terrorist law, how to take the children and how to feed the women. He said, we will have your country, and by the grace of Allah, it's given to us.
6: When he said, we will seed your women, does that mean impregnate them?
8: Absolutely. This is what Muhammad did with the Jewish tribes. If they would not convert, they killed them, and they took their children, and they took their women, and they seed the women, and now the women will not kill themselves because they have that seed, which is to watch over that child, and love that child, and nurse that child, and not to kill him.
6: You went up to Seattle, and you went to one of the mosques to witness to some of these Muslims?
8: Yes.
6: You actually, inside the mosque, you were witnessing for Christ?
8: Yes, I did.
6: Boy, that's a little bit dangerous, don't you think?
8: America must understand, if we don't fight for our faith and do what we're commanded, then everything will be taken from us. America must reach in the Muslim and share with them, because many of the Muslims are ready for this message. Right by the mosque, five Muslims come to Christ, right there. I mean, that's a miracle.
6: That is a miracle.
7: Beautiful.
6: What did you say to get them to come to Christ?
8: The truth is, one of them came really to hurt me, you know, and he was strong Egyptian man, and he was very strong, and he looked at me, and he started challenging me, and I looked at him, and I said, well, let me tell you my story. I was a PLO fighter, and one day, I had a car wreck, and when I called on Allah, Allah did not speak to me. When I went to kill myself, I heard a voice. The voice said, why don't you give God of Father Abraham a chance? I put my hands up to the heaven, and I called on God of Abraham, Isaac, and Jacob. And guess who came? Jesus Christ, the Son of the living God. He came, and he stood, and I said, who are you, my Lord? He said, Jesus Christ. And the Egyptian man, he listened to this, and I said, here's the challenge. If Jesus is real, let us pray together that he will speak to you. And he didn't know what to do. He was not sure what to do. And he gave me his hand very, very slowly, just not sure what to do. And as I grabbed his hand and I started praying simple prayer, Lord Jesus, if you are real, speak to my brother and show him that you are real. In less than 3 minutes, he was crying emphatically. He was just boohooing all over the place, just shedding tears everywhere. And when I looked at him, I said, what's wrong? He said, I hear his voice. I hear his voice. I hear his voice. This God of yours is real. I want to have this God of yours. He left after that, and he brought two. He said, these are my cousins. Would you tell them the same thing you told me? Another hour and a half later, both of them were crying, and they said, we hear his voice. Then he came back, and he brought two, and he said, these are my friends. Would you tell them the same thing? You see, when we do the work of God, serving God in spirit and truth, the Word of God says the battle is the Lord, and a victory is given to us. He said, call on me, and I will answer you and show you great and mighty things you do not know. Those who will call upon the name of the Lord will be saved. If our Lord Jesus Christ is real, we got to put him to work.
6: Boy,
8: how do we do that? We step in spirit and truth, and we start speaking about that.
6: Amen. And that's like the early apostles. They were totally unafraid. They went back and witnessed to the very men that put Jesus on the cross. And so when you are that strong and that fearless, and you go into a mosque and you start telling people, call upon the name of the Lord and you'll be saved, no wonder the Holy Spirit worked through you and in those men. I think it's fantastic. But you actually had a spiritual encounter with the risen Jesus Christ. You had a vision of the Lord then.
7: Didn't you come over here specifically to convert Christians and Jews to Islam?
8: Correct. Okay. I was here to recruit.
6: Were you a student?
8: Absolutely.
7: Ooh,
8: this is how you do it. You come here, you're hiding under a taqiyya. When they ask you what Islam stands for, you tell them it's peace. That's what it stands for.
6: So you were talking to American students as well as Arab students?
8: Absolutely. And I didn't go to one school. I went to several schools. I was taking different courses, different places. You see, you have to embed yourself within the society. You become part of them. You laugh. You go out with them. Even when you drink alcohol, you're drinking under the doctrine called al-taqiyya, just to confuse them. Now you become like them, and it's easier for me to convert Americans to Muslim. America, they're sheep.
7: And they're ripe. I mean, these are students. And
8: they're perfect for
7: yeah.
8: them. And they're looking for leadership, and they're looking for somebody to love them. So I used to go knock on the doors of the poor people one of my favorite area was the black people. The black people were definitely favorite. And I told them, I said, you're a slave in this country, and you will never be anything else. And Allah want to free you from your slavery. With this, they start coming left and right.
7: And what we went, though, to your story about your car accident, because God allowed that, and then about these three men, and then Bob and I want to hear about the vision of Jesus. So if you want to tell about that.
8: As I was driving down the road, I was in a right lane. I was going about 5 miles over the speed limit. This man came from the left-hand side. He was so drugged, I found out later, he was on heavy, heavy drugs, that he got in front of me. If I went straight, I'd have killed him. I would have went head-on to his seat and killed him. I hit the brakes very hard. My car spun in the middle of the road and then went to the other side of the street, and that's when an 18-wheeler came and hit me hard.
7: Whoa.
8: I ejected out of my car. I fell on my neck. Could not move my body because the impact of the car wreck, and I start crying out to Allah. I said, Allah, where are you? Speak to me. Why did you allow something like this to happen to me? I'm his fierce warrior. Allah didn't show up, nor did he speak. In the hospital, there was a trauma team waiting for me in the ER. The head of the trauma team, his name was Dr. Steve, and he started reading my chart, you know, right away as they were rolling me in. He said, I understand your name is Kamal. I understand you have no insurance. I understand you have no family. I understand you have no friends. I understand you have nothing. And he turned and looked at me right to my face, and he smiled from ear to ear. He said, we're going to take care of you, and everything's going to be all right. At that time, I was scared, livid. I thought I was found by the demons. The demons are talking to each other, and they want to kill me. I knew right away that I've been found, and these people, the demons speaking to them, and they're going to take my life away. 5 days later, these three men came to a room, stood beside my bed, and they said, Kamal, your bill's about $64,000. You could not afford paying this, and we have to check you out. And now they were fighting who's going to take me home with him. I didn't understand that. I thought I was in trouble. I thought they are just crazy men. And one of them said, my wife's a head nurse at one time, and she'll take care of him. So he wanted me to take me to his home. Dr. Steve said, we're going to take care of you. They took me to their home. They put me in the choicest room. Their children came running to my bed, called me Uncle Kamal, and I'm screaming at them, don't call me Uncle Kamal. I'm not your uncle. I'm thinking to myself, I must be their Christmas gift. You see, these men understood when they woke up that morning, they put their net on their shoulders. And when they put their net on their shoulders, they were looking for the catch of the day. Jesus said, follow me and I'll make you fisher of men. These men saw the price of the goal of the higher calling, and Kamal was the catch of the day.
7: Hmm.
8: And I found out there's about 60 of them. They would come together, they put me in the middle of the room, they stand around me, and they pray for me. At the end of the night, they put a big basket. Everybody put money in the basket. They paid my bills. They bought me a brand new car to replace the other car. They got me on my feet, and they said, Kamal, now you can go home. I haven't been in my home now for over 3 months, staying at their homes, doing all kind of things.
7: They showed
8: they're
7: you
8: praying Jesus Christ.
7: You're right, and they showed you Christian love.
8: Yes, but they never told me for once, Kamal, you're a Muslim, you're an infidel. We should take your head off. If you don't follow us, then you don't deserve to live. They never gave me any of that garbage that I was laying on the other people. I laid the other trip on the other people, and you forced them into Islam. These people were meek, were kind, were loving. They were calling to God, and God will speak to them. They will say, God told me this and this. I'm going like, these people have relationships. I want to have a relationship with my God, too. These people are loving, kind, they're peaceful. They don't know who I am. I kill people like them. So they put me in their home not knowing who I am, and yet they loved me unconditionally. They were the living, open Bible that I never seen in my life.
6: Well, that's beautiful.
7: And so then you went home?
8: Well, I went to my apartment. I haven't been like for over 3 months. Now, bear in mind, I'm allergic to vacuum cleaners. I don't vacuum.
6: Right.
8: That day, you know, I fell on my knees and I cried out loud to Allah. These people have relationship with their God. These people pray and receive. These people are not oppressed like us. In Islam, they taught us this life that we live is for the infidels. It's their heaven. After that, they go to hell. But this is our hell, and after that, we go to heaven. Although the Quran says every Muslim will have to go to hell first, and then we'll go to heaven after Allah will allow him. But why can't I have heaven on earth and heaven afterward? Why doesn't it have to be hell for me here? And I fell before that window, and I'm crying out to Allah. I said, why did you allow something like this to happen to me? If you are real, speak to me. Well, Allah didn't say anything. In my distress, I knew right away that everything that I worked for, it's really weighed nothing. And with this, I was going to go ahead and grab my gun, because if I go back home and I tell them my mission failed and I can't even walk straight anymore, My body is in the cast all over. I can't be a warrior anymore. If I tell them this thing that we're doing is not even real, my mother will shoot me. My dad will shoot me. My brothers and sister will kill me. This is their duty. We're trained for this. So I thought I'll go ahead and grab the gun and put it in the right place and call it right there, right then. As I was trying to grab the gun, I heard a voice. And a voice says, come on, the Jews and the Christians, believe and pray to God of Abraham. Why don't you give Jesus Christ a chance? The minute I heard that, that voice was so assuring, was so strong. It was like the voice, somebody knew me even before time. He spoke to my being, just inner me, and I heard that voice so strongly and so powerfully. And I knew what the voice that I heard, it's not the voice of man.
6: And was the voice audible? Did you hear it with your ears?
8: I heard it as I'm speaking to you right now, as you hear me. I heard it as I heard it as I heard it. How are you going to convert a Muslim who is fascist Islamist, and he is ready to kill? This guy is trained all his life to do the will of Allah. How are you going to change him to Christian? How are you going to change him to anything unless a miracle takes place?
7: Right.
8: This voice was so real, just like you and I talking to each other.
7: Sure. And so then what happened?
8: I fell on my knees and I put my hand to the heavens and I cried out loud, God of Abraham, if you are real, speak to me. God of Abraham, if you are there, I want to know you. That's all I had to pray. And as I cried out, my inner eyes and inner ears were open. My inner man, I didn't know that he existed. All of a sudden, he was moving inside of me. I saw him in the power of his glory. As his light started entering the room, the wind was revolving around him. I saw that with my own eyes. I said, who are you, my Lord? He said, I am that I am. I said, what is that supposed to mean? He said, I am the Alpha. I am the Omega. I am the beginning. I am the end. I am everything that is in between. I have known you before I formed the foundation of the earth. I have loved you before I formed you in your mother womb. Rise up. You are my warrior. You are not their warrior. As I rose up on my feet, my body was intact from end to end, like nothing happened to me before. I was no longer in pain. And I started jumping up now, and I said, my Lord, I will live and die for you. He said, do not die for me. I died for you that you may live. I said, my Lord, I will go and grab them by their skin of their teeth and by their eyelashes, and I will make them Christians. And he said, the harvest is plentiful. The workers are few. Be an ambassador of mine. I start jumping up and down. I am the ambassador of God. I am the ambassador of God. Little did I know there's millions of ambassadors out there that they are not using their ambassadorship. With that, this is how it's all started.
6: Did you actually see the risen Jesus Christ?
8: Absolutely.
6: What did he look like?
8: He was in body of light, in white clothing. He was just bright as the sun.
6: Now you're here as an ambassador of God, and you're here to warn the people in this country that there are terrorists that aren't just here to convert Christians and Jews. They're here to kill us.
8: That's exactly right. The Muslim will come to the United States of America. They are allowed to marry an infidel, a Christian, a Jew, or whatever. They marry her, they have children with her, whatever, and they try to convert everybody to Islam. On the other hand, you will never find a Muslim woman, if she's practicing Islam, that she's marrying an infidel. Islam does not allow it. So there's a lot of things are taught how to infiltrate your enemy. It's been happening in Europe, in France and Germany, with all those Muslims. They were marching all over the street. And as they were marching, they were chanting, this is our land. This is our land. And the reporter said, what do you mean this is your land? Is it your land because you are a citizen of this land? They said, no, our ancestor never finished the conquest. You see, the teaching of Islam says one day everybody will be a Muslim. The whole world will be Islamic. These are the teaching, and could not happen unless we fight. Statistics shows nowadays when a Muslim becomes 20% of a country, they can take over the country.
6: Is that done through violence?
8: They try to control the economic arena, just like right now they're buying 7-Elevens, Circle K. They're buying everything. They're trying to control the energy area. They're trying to buy Fox News. They bought 8% of Fox News not too long ago. They're opening mosques all the time, over 36,000 mosques in the United States of America. It's estimated every 5.5 days a new mosque is open. There's more than that. Anytime a mosque is open, it's a declaration that this land belonged to them. Everything in the land belonged to them. The children, the women, the finances, The whole thing, that's a declaration. When a mosque is opened, they subdued the whole thing spiritually and physically.
6: There was a computer that was investigated over in Europe, and they found plans to terrorize schools, school buses and schools.
8: It's happening right here. As a matter of fact, just happened in Seattle. They were taking pictures of school buses, of schools, post offices, energy plants. They were looking at any and every way to do something. You see, 9/11 was not big enough. They thought it'll stop the American economy and they can subdue the country. But it didn't happen. America came right back. But unfortunately, America did not wake up from that. Because the second one, I promise you, it will not be 9/11.
6: So it's going to be a city. It's probably nuked.
8: Well, it will not be a city. If I'm going to break somebody's back, I will have to break his spinal cord.
6: So you're talking about something national.
8: I would do something across the country from state to state to state.
7: That's what I was thinking at the same time.
8: That the whole grid.
6: You're talking about a power plant.
8: Not just power plant. We're talking about if they hit the country, they do five bombs. Some people believe there's five bombs in the United States. And these bombs take off across the land. Every grid, every node, every electric company, everything will be paralyzed overnight. God knows how long for.
6: And yeah, that's that electrical magnetic pulse.
8: You're going to have devastation. A lot of these people, doctors, the engineers, the military will be dead. So people will have to survive on their own for a while. And those people that are not equipped, not training daily for survival, will vanish probably.
7: Can you imagine? I mean, you can't even imagine what chaos it's going to be. 9/11 was chaotic, but this, we hadn't seen anything.
8: America must wake up. America must wake up because the enemy are great. It's estimated there's over 84% of this country are Christian. The thing that I don't understand, how come if this is true estimate, why 16% are taking over the entire country and changing it from end to end while we are sitting doing nothing? As Christian, we must start waking up and make difference. We should speak out loud and start declaring who we are, or sooner or later, we're not going to be able to. They're going to tell us what to eat, what to drink, what to do, and how to live our life.
6: You know, it seems like a spiritual war between Christianity and Islam, and yet here in our own country, Christianity is ignored and censored out of the public schools, and Islam is promoted. So, I mean, we have a school system that doesn't even see that they're promoting the very oppression that's happened in the Middle East.
8: Yes. 45 public Muslim schools are opened in the United States of America. 120 curriculums are here in the United States of America, Muslim curriculums. Today, the Muslims are not coming to enforce their Islam through a religion. They come in through something called diversity. America believes in diversity. They thrive on diversity. Diversity is God.
7: But then also, I mean, we've heard of quite a few courses being taught in public schools about Islam. They teach them the pillars of the faith and they recite the Quran. And yet, look at this. You can't even read the Bible or pray in public schools. The Ten Commandments have been ruled unconstitutional. So look at the contrast here.
8: That is very true. I want to declare something. Not all Muslims are terrorists. A lot of Muslims came to this country to have a good life, too, and live a good life. But the majority, they are not crying out, Allah bless America, holding the American flag. We are not seeing this on the street, and we're not seeing the Muslims fighting for America. So therefore, a lot of people don't know who is bad and who's good, but there's a lot of good Muslim out there. They don't know what to do with this.
6: Yeah, it's interesting. In World War II Germany, not all Germans were Nazis, but certainly enough of those Nazis controlled the country. And what you're saying is that the Muslims in this country don't have a primary loyalty to America or to our God. Our national motto is In God We Trust, but their loyalty is to Islam and Allah.
8: Correct. Correct. There's a new government in Saudi Arabia called Wahhabi. The Wahhabi government is investing billions of dollars, not millions, billions of dollars in the United States of America. They're financing the school system, the Ivy League University are being paid, even the media. Now, many of the media nowadays, you don't hear them saying anything about the Muslim.
7: And they won't say the word terrorist. Remember, they just cut that out of the vocabulary.
8: That's exactly
6: well,
8: right.
6: They'll say terrorist. They don't say Muslim terrorist.
8: Our media and our government, the education system, they are not fighting this. They're allowing it to happen.
6: I think it's interesting how our culture and our schools are embracing multiculturalism and tolerance, and they don't realize what's behind it. The barbarianism that we're bringing in, welcoming in to this country. And the freedom that we got was from Christianity, and they're throwing that out, is counting it as worthless.
7: So what can we do? I mean, what's your suggestion for people out there that realize there is something going on right now? And I mean, it's very alarming.
8: Number one, every American, it is your duty. You must know who the Muslims are. You must understand what they are about. The Word of God says you don't fight flesh and blood, but you fight what?
7: Principalities, powers of darkness, rulers of the other world, spiritual wickedness in high places.
8: Put on the full armor of God and stand. We must put aside the false God that we built in our life, the big homes, the big cars, the big this and the big that, and stop building stuff for ourselves, hang self on the side, and start serving God of heaven and earth, and start inviting God to our home. The Word of God said in 2 Chronicles, if my people who are called by my name will humble themselves and pray and seek my face and return from their wicked way, then they will hear from heaven, then we will heal their land. That's the promise of God. This is what America must do. We must extend our hand out there, step outside and say to the Muslim, we care. And when we share our faith with these people, many of them are coming to Christ. We pray for the Muslim. We stand for them in the gap. We start praying that our God to open the ears and the eyes of their understanding, they will hear and see, that they will have dreams and visions. America must pray. America must wake up. America must arise. Boom! Arise!
6: All right, Camille, Salim, tell people how they can get more information.
8: My website is called Qum. It's an Aramaic word for arise. K-O-O-M-E ministries.com. K-O-O-M-E ministries.com. Qum means arise. When Jesus called to Lazarus, as Lazarus was in his grave, he says, Lazarus, Qum, arise. And a new life was given to him. America must arise today. Qum, arise.
6: Our guest, Camille Salim, has given us a fascinating inside story of the mind of a Muslim terrorist and the overwhelming power of God Almighty to completely change, transform his mind into a new person.
7: What we need to have here in America is a greater fear of the Lord, greater than the fear we have for Muslim terrorists.
6: That's right. God is a jealous God, and he's blessed this nation like no other nation in history, but we've turned our back on him. Pray for God to bring a Christian revival. That's a sure way to win this war against Muslim terrorism.
7: 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That's 928-776-0000. From Acts 4, verse 12, neither is there salvation in any other, for there is none other name but Jesus under heaven given among men whereby we must be saved. 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
9: 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Iowa was originally part of the Michigan and Wisconsin territories, not developing its own identity until 1838. But there was white settlement in the region before the land was called Iowa. And with those settlers from the east came great faith, which manifested itself in the development of churches. They were not only places of worship, but also community centers. Some served multiple roles as schoolhouses, places for racial integration, and courthouses. By the 1820s, the Methodists had become the leading denomination in the United States, with one mission being to reform the continent. After the end of the Black Hawk War in 1833, Methodist pioneers began to move into these new lands of what is now the Midwest. The first Methodist and perhaps first Protestant sermon preached in Iowa was in a tavern in Dubuque in 1833. The first church in Iowa was a Methodist chapel, which was constructed in that same city in 1834, and was a great example of what we today would call multi-purpose facilities. The meeting that adopted the resolution to incorporate the town of Dubuque was held there in 1837. One of the church's charter members was a black woman. The late summer saw the first quarterly conference for Methodists in the region held in the new facility in Dubuque. They outgrew that initial chapel within only 5 years, and the original building was replaced in 1839 by a new church, one block north of the original one. A plaque now tells the story, located on the site of the first church in Iowa, which held its first Methodist quarterly conference in Dubuque on this date in 1834. And that's Iowa Almanac for August 23rd. Follow us on Twitter at Iowa Almanac. I'm Jeff Stein on News Talk 1540 KXEL.
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0: everyone, and to the saints of the Most High God. We greet you in the name of the Lord Jesus Christ. 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We ask you to bow your head in prayer and meditation.
1: Thank you.

Apostle Bishop S.C. Johnson, who we know is a man of God. We thank you for this great broadcast. Bishop Johnson's voice can be heard again, where he can hurl the gospel message far and near.

some way, they too, everywhere, will have a chance to hear the word of God and obey before it's everlasting too late. Bless the broadcast, we pray again, in the name of the Lord Jesus Christ, that many souls hear and be saved. Thy name alone that is worthy.

Listeners, you are in tune with the Bishop S.C. Johnson radio broadcast program of the Church of the Lord Jesus Christ of the Apostolic Faith Incorporated. You're invited to keep tuned to this program, and as you listen, you will hear Bishop S.C. Johnson clearly explain the scriptures, including, does this Bible speak of the hour of decision? Is the Godhead plural? Does the inspired Word of God mention the word Trinity? Are there any scriptures, references, or biblical accounts where anyone was ever baptized Father, Son,

angles. What is the church? How does one get into the church? What are the qualifications of an apostolic bishop? These and many other controversial questions will be answered as you continue to listen to this program. Send for our timely and informative booklets titled 21 Burning Subjects and Is Jesus Christ the Son of God Now? We feel that these and other circulars written by Bishop S.C. Johnson would give you hours of spiritual edification. And now, once again, we'll be favored with a selection from the choir.

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Bishop S.C. 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Johnson. 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The Headquarters Church is located at 4833 Baltimore Avenue, Philadelphia, Pennsylvania 19143. In Washington, D.C., at 2800 Douglas Street, Northeast, 20018. In West Mississippi, at School Drive, off of Routes 19 and 1, Box 200. The Church of the Lord Jesus Christ of the Apostolic Faith, Incorporated, would like to extend its sincere appreciation to the staff and management of its radio stations for the courtesy and support they have shown towards this unique religious work dedicated to the glory of God and to the salvation of the human family. 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
And now, friends and neighbors, it is indeed an honor to present to you, by way of transcription, the Honorable Bishop S.C. Johnson, the world's foremost minister, Bible analyst, and authority on the divine inspired Word of God. The next voice will be the voice of our Latter-day Apostle, the late, great Bishop S.C. Johnson. Hear ye him. Thank you.

0: keep on the firing. I trust you'll fix that for a message. Until with Godspeed, Arahapa, we return back. To the next national convention.
1: Amen.
0: As you win for God, got to keep on the firing line. And get off. And get off and win. Got to stay on. No matter what, they'll arise and remember, if you win for God and right, you got to stay on the bottom. Amen. I trust that you'll keep that in mind. When the time comes that you feel that going back of that feeling come over you, remember, you can't win for God. Just can't do it. Let you keep on firing on. Amen. This was nothing, you know, too slow for me. Now I'm going back. Amen. Then go across. Didn't feel like going. Where did you get the feeling before somebody went?
2: Well, somebody had to go when it didn't feel like
0: going. And not been for that, then it would have been absolutely impossible to win for God. But because somebody along the firing line, stay on that.
2: Yes.
0: And God will all the fiery spots that the devil could hurt.
2: Yes.
0: No, his purpose is to run you off of that firing line. Amen. He's going to hurt and rest he can get out of hell.
2: Yes.
0: All going to drive you off. Song says, if you win, thank God for God and right. You've got to stay on the firing line. Must stay on. Stay on when you don't feel good. Amen. And jump off because you don't feel good. Amen.
2: Amen.
0: You hear me?
2: Amen.
0: And you get off because you're tired. You got to stay on this firing line. God has to work the conditions for everything. Amen.
2: Amen.
0: Stay on.
2: Amen.
0: I hope all missionaries and all saints and all workers will remember this.
2: Amen.
0: And if you remember this, there will be a greater work done. Thank God.
2: Amen.
0: We are looking forward to that. We are. We are looking forward to sweeping up to it.
2: Amen.
0: Jesus Christ declared this gospel of the kingdom must be given. There are many yet without this. Don't know anything about it. Praise God, and they too must be reached. And if you jump off of the firing line, then the enemy will take over. Long as you stay on the firing line, you'll be able to blast. Hallelujah to God. Blast him. Don't think about your feelings. Blast him. Amen.
3: Amen.
0: Then during that, they'll gain ground. Praise God. God Almighty said, Joshua, be strong. And so he was. So he was. He was strong and he was courageous. And he captured cities. Thank God, and he got the victory. This is what the Lord gave me years ago. I went into the state of North Carolina trying to get out in the country. It was so terrible, the roads were bad, it wasn't like it is now. Good roads cycle everywhere.
4: Yeah.
0: Couldn't make it. Slid into the ditches and had to turn around and come back in town that I'd never been in, Oxford, North Carolina. Wait until the road dried up somewhat so I could go where I started. I went back in town and pulled on Granville Street. Stepped out of the car, out in the street. Scripture came to me, says, all of the land. He haven't failed you. All the land that the sole of your feet shall tread upon, that have I given thee.
3: Amen.
0: Amen. Amen.

0: people can be more easily discouraged and in this, and they would be in anything else. You know that? That's the reason you've got to be strong. Because most any little thing, if always something to arise in order to discourage you in this way. Yes. Amen. Amen. You can start anything else you want and make a failure, but somebody will come and throw a word of encouragement. My God, when you start this way. Amen.
1: Amen.
0: Even the wind, the Bible says, was unfaithful. Yes. Wind. Everything is unfaithful. Everything. When you start this way. You don't know? There's an enemy. Thank God of the human family. Enemy of God and an enemy of the human family. And anybody can't do it. Got to be strong and very courageous in order to do this thing. Otherwise, the devil is going to throw something in. Discourage you and you give up. When you give up, remember, so remember that. Why have you stopped and given up? So men are dying. I'm the master. And God is calling for you. Calling. So then, remember to stay on the firing line. May not be anyone on there but yourself. You may go to church and there's nobody there. Yes, don't leave. There's nobody here. I'm going home.

0: Everybody stayed home that night. Thank God. And you look for them and you were terribly disappointed. But stay on the firing line. Pray. Amen. Pray. Stay in prayer. Cry out to God. Throw in something against the enemy. Thank God. And when you do that, won't be discouraged, then you leave the victory. You leave with the victory. But if you walk in and nobody there, that'll happen. Happened to me, it'll happen to you. At the time was nobody in the church but me. Thank God, but it was something within. Didn't make me draw back. Amen. God can't use you when you're a coward. When you run, God can't use you. You've got to be strong. Very courageous. So the Lord gave me this scripture, all the land. Land is mine. Wherever I go. Amen. Might go on a place, I go on a place sometimes, and don't baptize nobody. But the land is mine. I leave God. Leave God. And I prayed once and I preached and preached and preached and had an impatient preacher with me. There's not much faith and no faith. When I say the number of days and nobody got baptized, he told me one morning, he said, let me tell you something. I bore his fingers out. Stay there too long. And I said, I would do, I'd pull this tent down and go away from here. But these people don't want no God. Amen.
1: Amen.
0: I had a time set. I was determined to stay the time up. Work on the enemy. Because the Lord had all the land. So will your feet shall set upon you. That have I given unto thee. So we stayed on. And I believe about the 92 before the last night, we preached and 11 went down one. In the name of Jesus Christ. And if nobody hadn't went down, God told the truth. The land belongs to us. Amen. Many times I had to go back and go back again. We had time in North Carolina. From the time we went down there in 1917. Amen. Had a power against the powers of hell. But we're in the state now.
1: Amen.
0: Amen.
1: Amen.
0: We're in the state. Don't believe us? Come on down.
1: Amen.
0: Amen. And you'll find out that we're in the state. Not the land. Can't run. You can't go fast. You can't eat enough every time you eat. And lay down and sleep long as you want and get plenty of rest. The end is on the 5 night.
1: Yes.
0: Biscuits and butter and smothered chicken. Anything to detain you while he's getting the victory of capturing somebody. So you've got to come to the place you can't eat every time it's ready. Amen. Sometimes I'm doing a job on the barrel. And look back, the folks get more anxious for me to eat then. Is he ready? And I don't know that they're impatient. They will make them impatient. I'm working on false prophets, or I'm writing a letter to offset the devil, or I'm doing something. Oh, he has so many ways to do it. You've got to be watchful. That's what you've got to do. You've got to be watchful. And then he'll call you off the firing line in order to get Sunday chapter the first Adam. Through eating, and he come after the second.
2: Amen.
0: Glory to God, but he didn't get no victory. Amen. And many times they'll give you what you think you just need in order to detain you. Amen.
2: Amen.
0: Keep the work from being done. So I want to pray to you in the closing of this National Convention, be watchful. And be very courageous.
2: Amen.
0: Stay on the firing line. And God, so that you can feel justified. And you can't be a break. Not a break. In the service. Amen. From this convention to the next. I was baptized in 1917. I can't remember. I speak the truth in Christ. When I pulled back from God's service, I can't remember a minute pulling back. Has been a steady drive, hasn't it? Or if God did not, there are many that are delivered now that would not have been. Did you hear what I said? Many that are here right now looking me in my face. Had to go get you. Amen. Had to go get you. I need to come.
3: Hallelujah to God.
0: Hallelujah. He'll pick up folks and bring them in the truth by saying, amen. But you got to hate your life. Amen.
2: Amen.
0: Got to hate your life. And so, when you call for somebody's life, then it's got to be a little cost.
2: Yeah.
0: Amen. Call for his life. Amen.
2: Amen.
0: And most folks don't get the last dollar they got. Nothing to eat, and don't even see where they're going to get. Amen.
2: Amen.
0: Many people will not consent to give their life for another. But in this way, you've got to give your life. Amen.
2: Amen.
0: You've got to give your life. They might reach the people. Don't you think you're going to reach the people without a sacrifice? God wouldn't do it. And if God couldn't do it, I know you can. Only one way for us to reach them is to do as he did. Amen. The people is in danger of dying. There was a fire going out once, and it started downstairs and it trapped the people so that they couldn't come down the stairway, and the firemen arrived, and the people were up in the third floor, and the fire had trapped. And to the last, thank God to rescue them. And the brave fireman started up the ladder. Thank God to rescue the people that were ready to serve. And as they went up the ladder, that flame was so great that the
3: change
0: changed his mind. They decided, I can't do it, I have to let you serve. Somebody was standing down watching him as he was going up, and seeing when he fainted and stopped and started back, that individual from the ground shouted and said, "That's it, soldier!" And he took courage and went over. That's good enough for us to be. Hallelujah to God. Took courage. Came to life. Went up and rescued them. Wrong hand down the
2: yes,
0: somebody said, "That's right." Go get them and change the time when he got them. Otherwise, they would have perished. That's what we have to do.
3: Yes.
0: Even when the hours of thinking arise, got to encourage out of them. Otherwise, many things that would be done will not be done. So God thanks the doctor and be strong.
2: Amen.
0: And very courageous.
3: Yes.
0: Lord, give me this again. Thank God in this same chapter, on the same book. When we built out the 22nd in Montgomery, we had to put something in so common and big men and everywhere.
3: Yes.
0: Didn't have no church, but when we built the church, 22nd in Montgomery Avenue, oh, we were glad to get home. And even the ceiling was closed. Downstairs wasn't seen, petitions wasn't seen. They had that in the windows. They covered the windows with oil cloth. In that condition of the building, I went in there to preach that Sunday morning. The Lord said to me, when the people were fed up, they were glad to get it.
2: And have to turn up about two rows.
3: Yeah.
2: And look like that. The Spirit made me hear them blow when it set on. You know what you do, John? You know what I'm set on? The whole truth. Look like I can hear, yeah, I can hear them. Spirit made me know that. He said, people are set on. We preached that message that morning, such as the people of God.
3: Yes.
2: And God knew what he was going to do. It's being used. Amen. Amen. God, some of you wasn't yet in the womb.
3: Oh,
2: but been in the womb since that time. Come out and got the new birth. God knew you.
3: Yes.
2: Amen. Thank God.
3: Thank God.
2: He knew you. And the Jeremiah before I formed you in the belly, I knew.
3: Yes.
2: So I call us the riser. That's why you're sitting here tonight. Men that have faith would not have been. The Spirit said riser. Don't say I'm riser. Why, he thought they had done everything that ever needed to be done and nothing else would be done but stay there.
3: Yeah.
2: But the Spirit said, rise up. So don't ever think that you've completed the job. Don't think that. Spirit is still saying, rise up. And go with this joy. Amen.
4: Amen.
2: Go over until your brethren have rest. And there's so many need rest.
4: Amen.
2: Tonight, until you don't have time, saints of God, to set out. Rise up! Don't go back home and set out.
4: Amen.
2: Rise up. Be able if the Lord tarries for another national convention. Be able to give a testimony and say, I've been very courageous.
3: Yeah.
2: Amen. And I've stayed on the firing line.
3: Yeah.
2: And as you do that, more finance will be raised.
3: Yeah.
2: Yes, it will.
3: Yeah.
2: More finance.
3: Yeah.
2: We'll be able to reach more people. Why that soul of men are dying?
3: Yes.
2: When I hear that broadcast station available, it's quite a temptation.
4: Amen.
2: And I got hearing that there are 5 broadcasting stations that we can get in Alaska.
3: Yeah.
2: Long as you can pray. prayer. With all prayer. And supplication. God, it looked like, amen, you didn't do nothing, not doing nothing, not going to do nothing. But pray again. Yeah. No, they don't even feel that. The feeling goes away. Yeah. Thank God for getting the action. Yeah. Huh? Yeah. Getting the action.
3: Yeah.
2: Hallelujah to God.
3: Yeah.
2: Huh?
3: Yeah.
2: On the battleground, remember. Everything, and God will allow the enemy. He'll let it. And let him, praise God, take a hold of Job, and let him take a hold of you. Amen. You've got to be tested. Amen. You let the devil do some things. But if you are strong, and very, very courageous. Just to come about.
3: Amen.
2: They were told me once in my terrible struggle that you're going backward instead of going forward. And it said me to look that way. Glory to God. It said me to look that way. It was going back. But in the midst of that, we pressed. So then, pray again. He will hurl before you doubts, fears, and opposition, but pray again. Thank God. Amen. Don't let him dare you. He'll do it. Thank God, he'll load you with doubts and fears, and you'll get so heavy you won't be able to move. Amen. But long as you can, long as you can. Amen. Amen. Pray. Don't let him bury you. Don't let him bury you. Don't let him bury you. He'll throw some doubt in there and bury you. Put you on that. Don't let him do it. Can you say you got a month and nothing but to return? But pray again. I mean, there was once upon a time. An old cleaned out mule that was no good, and they were blind, walking around, and they fell in a pit. They didn't want to kill him at human service, and they let him walk around there with good air, then it was no good then. And they fell in a pit, and fell in, and said, they decided now this is a good time to get rid of it. And they went to work and began to shovel dirt, threw it on the mule, back, and every time they throw dirt on him, he'd shake it off and tunnel it on his feet. Amen. And they just kept on until they filled up the pit, and he walked up.

0: precious promise. Yeah, oh yeah, I'm the friend.
1: Yes,
0: now who knows?

0: News. We connect now with Chad Kuhn, General Manager of Waterloo Waterworks. Thanks for being with us.
1: Thank you. Thank you.
0: When you hear these stories about these communities, I know there have been some in Minnesota, some in New Jersey. What comes to mind first for you as somebody who's in this business?
1: Just overall the concern of what did happen. You know, we know the potential of what could happen. And so then just listening to some of the discussion nationally and trying to figure out where we're at, you know, what safety precautions has Waterloo taken to make sure that we can avoid these issues that are going on that have been noted.
0: Are there some things in those stories, and again, it's a little different whether you're in one place versus another, I'm sure, but are there some things in those stories that kind of miss the mark or that are going to confuse people as they think about their situation in Waterloo in particular, since that's the area that you're familiar with?
1: Yeah, so I think that there are a variety of things that are concerning, like what, you know, so what could happen? So could, you know, as far as our aspect in Waterloo, what could happen? What could a bad actor do? Could they shut off chlorine? Could they, you know, shut off a pump or increase a pump? Or there are a variety of things that could happen, and so you got to play the what if game. And in Waterloo, we've had CISA come in and run some different testing. It's a federal agency, Cybersecurity Infrastructure Safety Administration, I think. And so under Homeland Security, and try to do some penetration testing, see where we're at. Can they breach the network or not? And then look at where we're at. This summer, we also had the EPA come to town and do an inspection. And cybersecurity was part of that inspection. And so very thankful to have Chris Youngblood at the city that is helping build a robust network. And making sure that security matters are top of mind. Yeah, we need to get through the day operationally, but also knowing that on the security side that we are very much proactive, not reactive, in this arena.
0: We're talking with Chad Kuhn, General Manager of Waterloo Waterworks, about security, and particularly cybersecurity, around water infrastructure in the community, especially in the wake of cyber attacks on water systems in other locations. Could you talk a little bit more about the safeguards? You talked about some of the testing, cyber testing and preventative measures. What sort of safeguards are there that would prevent someone from turning the dials and changing the mixture that would come out of the tap?
1: So for us, we've got a remote network that we've got to have passwords to get into. And we've also got staff that are visiting sites daily. So we've got a variety of wells that may or may not be running, trying to make sure that, you know, we're getting the water to town that everyone needs in the quantities that they need. So we've got different things in place as far as security systems. And I think that, you know, reading about some of the attacks that happened and some of the equipment that was involved, there was a very specific pathway that was taken. And, you know, we've gone back and done double checking on our end. We don't have those pathways open. And so it's there's very much a sense of comfort with that. But we know that every day the bad actors are getting smarter. And so we've got to constantly evolve what we're doing in the arena of safety and security on the cyber side.
0: And with that, too, artificial intelligence, that's been another trend this summer that we've heard about in stories where artificial intelligence has been able to hack into things that it shouldn't have had access to. Is there anything of concern in particular when it comes to that for a water system operator or another infrastructure operator?
1: Yeah, I think that absolutely is. The artificial intelligence is getting smarter, and even though we were told it won't happen, I think the reality is that there will come a day where that is going to be a very easy path for those that don't take steps to lock down their systems and make sure that security and protocols are in place. And so just, again, for us, we're very much proactive in this arena and not sitting back and waiting to see what could happen, because it could be bad. You know, any water system in the U.S. has got to meet certain standards for the EPA.

0: and within that arena then we've got to disinfect. And so the biggest thing we would potentially look at is they turn off the disinfectant and they can spoof the analyzers to make it look like there is disinfectant in the system, and so you're actually pumping out water that has no disinfectant. Normally might not be horrible, but there's always the but, right? Is the disinfection happens for a reason. And, you know, we're killing pathogens. And so if there's a pathogen present, and that would more likely be a surface water source than a groundwater, but it could be contaminated groundwater, you could make a lot of people sick. And depending on that sickness, you know, people can die. And so you look at a water system, you know, 200 years ago, disinfection wasn't a thing. And so typhoid and dysentery and a lot of those illnesses were waterborne. And once disinfection started happening 100 years ago or so, and it became known what the benefits were, and that was instituted throughout the U.S., then those waterborne illnesses largely disappeared. Again, in other countries across the world that don't have some of those systems in place, water, the safety of it and drinking it is a concern. If we went south of the border, I've heard it, I don't know how many times, that you don't drink the water. And that's because, you know, there isn't disinfection. There isn't, those systems aren't in place. So looking at the safety side of a cyber attack and what could they do, there's one of the big things. And some of the little things that could happen as far as, you know, they mess up chemical feed systems, and your water balance is then completely out of whack, and that has a long-term effect within the pipeline as well.
1: We're talking with Chad Kuhn, General Manager of Waterloo Water Works, about safety and security around water in the wake of cyber attacks in other parts of the country on water systems. And this isn't a new threat. I remember a story, it's been several years ago, and I don't know how precise the reporting sticks in my mind, but it seemed to suggest that the water operator at a municipal system, I think it may have been in Florida, was sitting there and watching somebody in real time mess around with the levels for the system remotely. How long has this been something that you've been thinking about, that other utility operators have been thinking about?
0: I think easily 15 years. That it's been a top of mind concern as far as that, and seeing, again, the bad actors get smarter with how they're doing that. And yeah, I don't remember exactly where it happened. You're right. But that's how that got caught. And a lot of this stuff, is, you know, they didn't just break in today and make something happen. They broke in and they had their program and they just sat and watched. And they sat and watched, and they sat and watched, and they tried to figure stuff out, and they waited for an opportunity. They very easily could have been in there years before they moved forward with taking any action on a system in that hack.
1: There's someone out there this morning who's having second thoughts about opening up their tap. So, Chad, give us some cause for optimism about the situation.
0: Absolutely. So in Waterloo, and we run a groundwater system, and we're pulling water from different wells throughout the community all the time. Our operators, we're staffed 24/7, first of all. And so we've got operators that are watching different disinfectant levels, pumping levels, how many gallons a minute are we putting out, what's the system pressure, we don't want to overpressure the system. And then also, every day, those operators are on shift and they're stopping into those sites, and we're checking the disinfectant levels. We're checking the different chemicals to make sure that pumps are pumping or they're off if they need to be off. And just the overall safety of what we do is very much as a plant operator. And that's how I came into this whole thing, was in my hometown working at the local water plant. Very much know that what we do may be invisible to most, but it is very, very important, right? Safety and security of our drinking water is very important because we have become so accustomed to, hey, I just open the tap and I take a drink and it's good to go. It's not a concern. And so watching those levels and having a very well-trained staff are very important to us.
1: Well, obviously, from what we've talked about over the last 10 minutes, water quality is not just as simple as turning on the faucet. There's a lot that goes into it. Just generally, Chad, could you talk about Waterloo's water quality, where it is, and how it compares?
0: Sure. So, again, so we're a groundwater system. We've got wells that we're pulling water out of different aquifers. And within that, then, we're dealing with the constituents that are there. And for us, we have water that is very hard. And so water hardness is an issue. You either have a water softener or you don't. And you're treating some of that stuff in your own home. But then we look at some of the constituents we're looking at are fluoride. You know, that's one of the health wonders of the 20th century was fluoridation, right? So we have some that's naturally occurring. So we have some wells we don't add any. We've got other wells that it's 0.2, and so we're adding a little bit to get it up to the EPA's recommended level. But then we've also got nitrates, and you know nitrates come from fertilizer runoff and such. Iowa is a farming state. I don't think that they're going away anytime soon, and so we have to deal with that. But we blend our water, and we're looking at what wells are lower in nitrates, what wells are higher in nitrates, as they're located throughout Waterloo. And again, I've seen some of the chatter on the different social media sites that our water is super high in nitrates. It's not. We are prohibited from putting a water into the system that is over 10 parts per million on nitrates. And so we've had over in our history, we've had two wells that had high nitrates and they were shut off. And we would eventually run those to waste until the nitrate levels dropped and then we could put them back on the system. And so today those wells, I've got one that runs a 7.5 or so and the other one that's 6.5 to 7 in that neighborhood. And that's the most. But we get to see some of the, again, on social media, some of the things that we've got water with 50 parts per million of nitrates. That's not true. All of our testing is done through a variety of sources. We've got testing on site in our wells with certified instruments, and then we do testing in our pump station with lab equipment, and then we also send it to a certified lab. The results that we get from that certified lab are what are reported to the DNR and the EPA. And so those are the things that we're very much paying attention to. We're doing our own testing, but we're also using the certified lab for those numbers. It's not like we went out to Menards and bought a bottle of test strips. It's very much we are looking out for the safety of the drinking water. And someone drinking water over 10 parts per million of nitrate is not good. That's not healthy. It causes problems within the bloodstream. So we're cognizant of that, and we're not putting out high nitrate water. But yeah, just the being a groundwater system is challenges, but it's nothing like if we were pulling it out of the Cedar like we were 100 years ago.
1: Chad, thanks for your insights. We appreciate your knowledge and willingness to talk about this topic and really several topics when it comes to the quality of water in Waterloo.
0: Yeah, thanks for having me on. I appreciate the opportunity.
1: Chad Kuhn, General Manager of Waterloo Waterworks. And that is all for today's edition of Iowa This Week. Thank you.
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7: Thanks, Bill. Here's what's happening this week in America. Swalwell stopped again. New phase of the war. Gas regulations paused and terrorists stopped. It's all coming up. Then Bill's going to be here with your message of the day. But first, FBI agents confronted Eric Swalwell, former congressman, with a search warrant when he landed at San Francisco Airport on Saturday. They seized the former congressman's electronic devices, including his cell phone, as part of a federal criminal investigation into alleged sexual misconduct. The agents then entered his house in Washington, D.C. on Sunday, seizing additional undisclosed potential evidence. Swalwell is 45 years old. He faces multiple sexual assault allegations. At least four women have made these claims, including a former staffer who claimed that the then congressman raped her twice when she was too intoxicated to consent in 2019 and 2024. A woman was charged with providing support to a terrorist group. That's the actual charge. After she was accused of plotting an ISIS-inspired attack on the New York Capitol building in Albany. Jessica Bowie, she's 35, is alleged to have told a confidential source that she supported ISIS and asked for help learning how to make explosives. She converted to Islam 5 years ago. This all happened online. She created several social media accounts using honorific Islamic names. She once wrote online, "Praise be to Allah for September 11th. The Capitol building is 2 miles from her home, and she wanted to do something to harm the enemies of God. She said, I want to destroy as much of the building as possible and kill the senators while they are meeting." An Iran update. The vice president said the war with Iran has entered a new phase of economic pressure. He said, we're going to keep that going because we think that's the best way to ultimately accomplish the final objective here. The government also approved a $4.5 billion sale of refueling aircraft to Qatar, who's acted as the mediator between America and Iran. Also, the USS Abraham Lincoln has left the area, headed back to San Diego. The USS George Washington has arrived in its place. The Environmental Protection Agency is moving to increase the domestic gasoline supply by enacting a temporary emergency fuel waiver that will go into effect on September 1st. Every year, the EPA has a mandate on how gasoline has to be blended, which changes its emission standards throughout the seasons. And by enacting this waiver, it will increase the domestic gas supply by hundreds of thousands of barrels per day. The Energy Secretary, Chris Wright, said increasing the supply of gasoline means lower prices for American families. I'm Mike Slater from the podcast Politics by Faith. You can subscribe on YouTube, youtube.com/@politicsbyfaith. Bill O'Reilly has your message of the day. Next.
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6: Time now for the O'Reilly Update message of the day. I'm thinking about the midterm elections. The American people are starting to pay attention, but it's impossible to predict anything until mid-October or so. Too many things can change. But most folks are aware of the stakes in the Democrat versus Republican brawl. Here's where we stand right now in August. there is no real leader in the GOP other than Donald Trump. It will be entirely on his shoulders to carry the party in November. But the president's approval is hovering around 38%. Not great, but that can change. On the other side, you have the media, which desperately wants the Democrats to win. They are already entering crisis mode to stop any Republican momentum. Also, there's no real leader of the Democratic Party. So that makes it very tough to get a singular message across. That's why you're seeing all the socialists and communists run around. So there it is once again. The election will be Donald Trump versus his political opposition and the media. Enjoy the rest of the summer. The next few months will be ferocious. I'm Bill O'Reilly. I approve the message by writing it. You can reach me, Bill at BillO'Reilly.com, Bill at BillO'Reilly.com, name in town if you wish to opine. Let's go to the mail. Matt Margillis, Spearfish, South Dakota. I've been to Spearfish, motorcycle territory. I feel you present a double standard when it comes to President Trump. I'm not a Trump hater, but he has undeniably normalized the type of behavior that we see from the press toward him. I'm not suggesting you do a nightly call out of Trump, but it's difficult to reconcile seeing you hammer others for lacking class one day and laughing off Trump's outlandish remarks. I don't laugh them off. I analyze them. And here's the kicker on this. Every time that President Trump says something offensive, he is brutalized by the American media. Brutalized. Ossoff? Think he's been brutalized? No. Now, that's no excuse. I think we cover everybody fairly. Tommy Amorakasi, Gardena, California. As a former history teacher, well-known historian, I have a question. We know the 19th Amendment to the U.S. Constitution gave American women the right to vote, but what amendment was it that gave illegal aliens the right to vote? No amendment. Illegal aliens cannot vote. Now, is that enforced in places like California? No. But they can't vote. Mimi Kerpoe, Panama Beach City. I'm sitting out here on the beach right now. I'm worried about the midterms. Please predict all that will happen to President Trump. I think we did a pretty good job tonight, but that's as far as I can take it, Mimi. But I'm glad you're out on the beach. Beautiful beaches down in the Panhandle. 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
6: Now the O'Reilly update brings you something you might not know. 49 years ago, one of the most influential comedians of all time died in Hollywood. His death ended a career that spanned six decades and 20 movies. Here's the story of Groucho Marx. The Marx Brothers were an American comedy troupe that began their career on Broadway. The siblings, Chico, Harpo, Groucho, and Zeppo, were born in New York City, the sons of Jewish immigrants. The family signed a deal with Paramount Pictures in 1928. They released a series of successful comedies, Animal Crackers, Monkey Business, Horse Feathers, and A Day at the Races. The films were a global sensation. The brothers' unique style forever changed the comedy industry. Their slapstick humor laid the groundwork for the Looney Tunes franchise, Monty Python, even some modern sitcoms. After a few arguments over money, Zeppo left the group. The three siblings then went on to work for MGM. The brothers disbanded in 1949. But their time in show business was not over. Groucho reinvented his career as host of the comedy quiz show You Bet Your Life, which aired on radio before transitioning to television. Chico became a successful musician and toured the country. Harpo, a best-selling author, with his book Harpo Speaks. Groucho lived the longest. He passed away from pneumonia on August 19th, 1977, at the age of 86. And here's something else you might not know. Groucho Marx remained a dedicated comedian to his last breath, before slipping into a coma from which he would never recover. The comic summoned his personal nurse. His final words, "This is no way to live." 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

0: so you can confidently walk out of the darkness and into the light of the grace of Jesus Christ, we offer now the encouraging word from Ascension Lutheran Church in Waterloo. 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The Bible teaches us that prayer and repentance are two of the keys of Jesus' eternal salvation. 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Just listen to today's message, and you'll understand how much God loves you and awaits repentant people with open arms. Our message is offered by Senior Pastor Mike Badenhop, and it is entitled, The Lord is Gracious and Merciful.
1: If you're able, please stand for the reading of the Gospel. The Holy Gospel according to St. Matthew, the 15th chapter. And Jesus went away from there and withdrew to the district of Tyre and Sidon. And behold, a Canaanite woman from that region came out and was crying, Have mercy on me, O Lord, son of David. My daughter is severely oppressed by a demon. But he did not answer her a word. And his disciples came and begged him, saying, Send her away, for she is crying out after us. He answered, I was sent only to the lost sheep of the house of Israel. But she came and knelt before him, saying, Lord, help me. And he answered, It is not right to take the children's bread and throw it to the dogs. She said, Yes, Lord, yet even the dogs eat the crumbs that fall from their master's table. Then Jesus answered her, O woman, great is your faith. Be it done for you as you desire. And her daughter was healed instantly. This is the gospel of our Lord. We'll now join in singing hymn number 385, What Wondrous Love Is This?

Grace and peace to you from God our Father, and from Jesus Christ, our Lord and Savior. Amen. You may be seated. Some days, we feel like giving up. Everything seems to be against us. We've prayed and we've prayed again, and the silence seems to be deafening, impossible to get through. We've done everything we can, and at the end of the day, it just doesn't seem to be enough. You ever have one of those days? One of those weeks? Sometimes we just feel like throwing in the towel. But faith does not give up. It is persistent. It doesn't give in no matter what comes, because faith holds on to something greater than itself. Faith takes Jesus captive in His Word. No matter how bad the day's been, no matter how many towels we've almost thrown in, no matter how many times we've prayed and heard only silence, faith does not give up. Today we hear an example from the Gospel of Matthew, an example of persistent faith shown in persistent prayer. In Matthew 15:21, we read this. And Jesus went away from there and withdrew to the district of Tyre and Sidon. Jesus went away from there and withdrew to the district of Tyre and Sidon. Now, Tyre and Sidon wasn't part of Iowa. It was part of Minnesota. What Jesus is doing in Minnesota, we don't know. When he goes up to Tyre and Sidon, he's leaving the land of the people of Israel, going to a place where there may have been some Jewish people, but more than likely the population was overwhelmingly Gentile. And he goes up to this region where he doesn't belong, and there, what happens? And behold, a Canaanite woman from that region came out and was crying. Have mercy on me, O Lord, son of David. My daughter is severely oppressed by a demon. This lady wasn't even Lutheran. She didn't know you're supposed to sit in the back rows of the church. And here this non-Lutheran Minnesotan woman comes to Jesus and she says this, okay, Jesus, have mercy on me, O Lord, Son of David, my daughter is severely oppressed by a demon. She has no right to come to Jesus. She's a Canaanite woman. Now, she's from the area of Tyre and Sidon, which means she's called a Syrophoenician, but Matthew uses the word Canaanite because guess who the Canaanites were in the Old Testament? They were the enemies of the people of God. Remember just last week we talked a very little bit about Abram, and he comes into the promised land, and who's in the promised land? The Canaanites. The Canaanites are living there. I shouldn't use Minnesota anymore. Some of us like Minnesota. And it's many lakes and fish. This lady has no right to call on Jesus. But faith doesn't give up. Somehow she's heard about Him. Somehow she has come to believe that He is truly the very Son of God, the Son of David, her Lord. Not just the Lord of Israel, but the Lord even of the Gentiles. And she comes and she begs Him, Lord, have mercy on me. My daughter is severely oppressed by a demon. There is no one else who can help, but I believe that You can. Lord, have mercy on me. But then what happens? But He did not answer her a word. You know, most of the time, Jesus will respond to people, right? They'll say something, He'll say something back, they'll say something else, He'll say... She says, have mercy on me, O Lord, Son of David, and silence. Absolute silence. Not a single word. He just keeps on walking.
You ever prayed that prayer? That one where you've prayed, Lord, have mercy on me. And you hear nothing in response? We may not be familiar with Tyre and Sidon. We might not know a lot about what it is to be a Canaanite, but that silence is something with which we are all familiar. Because we have prayed that prayer. We've asked God for His help, and sometimes it feels as though the answer is just no. Not that we've heard the word no, not that we've read in Scripture somewhere that the prayer won't be, but the silence seems to say it all. It just isn't going to be. And so you'd think with the silence, she'd do what we do. I've heard silence for long enough, I'm just going to stop asking. But her faith is persistent. And because her faith is persistent, so is her prayer. And his disciples came and begged him, saying, "Send her away, for she is crying out after us." So apparently she didn't give up, did she? She keeps on praying, she keeps on coming, she keeps on asking, crying out over and over again, "Have mercy on me, O Lord, Son of David. My daughter is severely oppressed by a demon. Have mercy on me." And the disciples, whether out of annoyance or out of care, we don't know, say to Jesus, "Please, Jesus, just send her away. Just send her away from us." Now, that could mean one of two things. Send her away here could be a request that, like saying, you know, "Jesus, this is getting really old. Can you just have her go away?" But it could also be the disciples asking Jesus, "Send her away by granting her prayer. Do the thing she's asking for." Sort of like when we join together with people in prayer. I've seen it on Facebook before, haven't you? I know I've seen it elsewhere too. But on Facebook, someone posts something that they need prayer for, and what happens? Everybody posts those little praying hands. And the more praying hands there are, the better it is. But haven't we truly and honestly prayed for others? Haven't we truly and honestly asked for others to pray for us? And yet sometimes, even though there's a multitude of people praying, what does the answer seem to be? Here the disciples are saying, "Send her away. Grant her request. Just make sure that she stops calling out after us. Send her away." And Jesus says, "I was sent only to the lost sheep of the house of Israel." Doesn't it seem like the answer's got to be no? "I was sent only to the lost sheep of the house of Israel." After all, theirs are the Scriptures. The covenant, theirs. The promises, theirs. The Savior, from those people. "I was sent only to the lost sheep of the house of Israel." In those days, how the house of Israel was truly lost and in need of a Savior. Israel gave Jesus more than enough work to do. Every day he walked throughout Israel, they needed their Savior. They needed their shepherd to lead them, to guide them, to bring them to repentance and faith. "I was sent only to the lost sheep of the house of Israel." Haven't we given up at that point sometimes? You've prayed. Silence. You venture one more time to pray and even to get some people together to pray with you, and you hear, "Well, maybe the answer's no." But how persistent is her faith? How persistent is her prayer? Because she doesn't give up. She came and she knelt before him saying, "Lord, help me." Even though Jesus has said, "I was sent only to the lost sheep of the house of Israel," and she knows she's not of the house of Israel, she comes, she falls at his feet and says, "Lord, help me. Surely this will be enough. One more time, one more prayer." And yet, he this time answers her. And in some ways, the answer is harder than silence. He says, "It's not right. It's not right to take the children's bread and throw it to the dogs. I'm here for the lost sheep of the house of Israel.
I've got people I need to feed. My disciples are right here whom I need to care for. It is not right to take what belongs to them and to give it to someone else. But not even that answer stops her. For here, she takes Jesus captive at his word. She says, "Ah, yes, Lord, you are absolutely right." She doesn't say, "No, Jesus, I'm worthy. She knows she's not worthy. She doesn't say, "Jesus, I'm just like one of your people." She knows she's not one of his people. She doesn't say, "Jesus, would you just elevate me to the status of the people of God?" No, she doesn't lift herself up. She says, "Yes, Lord, you are right. I am lowly. I am the least. I am lost. I'm like a dog." And not like the dog's like one of the little puppies that you have when they kind of come and they beg for food right under the table. I'm like one of those. "But would you give me what you give to the dogs? Would you give me just a couple of scraps from the table? Just those crumbs of bread that fall off? That's enough. That's all I need. Just a little bit of your grace, a little bit of your mercy, because a little bit of your grace and a little bit of your mercy is enough to still the power of Satan, to overcome this demon who has oppressed my daughter. Just give me the crumbs. A little bit." How persistent is faith? That when Jesus speaks, it clings to that word and holds fast to it. "Yes, Lord, I'm a dog, but give me what you'd give to the puppies." And what does Jesus say? "O woman, great is your faith. O woman, great is your faith. Be it done for you as you desire." And her daughter was healed instantly. Time and time again, it seemed like the answer to her request was going to be no. Surely it seemed as though the Lord did not care. Surely the silence seemed to speak louder than any words which Jesus spoke. Surely it seemed like he would not grant her request, but she did not give up. She held on to the word. She held on to Christ. And he granted her request. She's persistent in faith. She's persistent in prayer. You ever have one of those days where you just want to throw in the towel? Where everything seems to be against you? Where you just want to give up, even if just for a little while? Those days when you've prayed and prayed and the answer doesn't seem to come, there seems to be just silence. Those days when you've prayed and the answer seems to be a definite no. When you've gathered your brothers and sisters in Christ together with you and prayed together with them, but again, it doesn't seem as though you're getting through. In those days, don't give up. Because you have a Savior. A Savior who does not grant us what we need because we are worthy, because we are enough, because we can get it on our own, but a Savior who grants us what we need on the basis of His own mercy and grace. A Savior who loved you in such a way that He gave Himself up on the cross for you. He gave His very life for you. How will He not also give you all that you need for this body and life? Do not give up. Be persistent in prayer. Be persistent in faith. Because faith takes Jesus captive at His word. His word, which says something like this: "The Lord is gracious and merciful, slow to anger, and abounding in steadfast love." The Lord is gracious. Merciful. That when you cry out with those words, "Lord, have mercy on me," you have a Savior whose will it is, who has had mercy upon you. So if you've had those days, if today is one of those days,
Don't give up. Be persistent in prayer. Be persistent in faith. Amen? Amen. Let's join together in singing hymn number 439, What a Friend We Have in Jesus.

0: Into your hands, O Lord, we commend all for whom we pray, trusting in your mercy, through Jesus Christ, your Son, our Lord, who also taught us to pray.
1: Our Father, who art in heaven, hallowed be thy name. Thy kingdom come, thy will be done, on earth as it is in heaven. Give us this day our daily bread, and forgive us our trespasses, as we forgive those who trespass against us. And lead us not into temptation, but deliver us from evil. For thine is the kingdom, and the power, and the glory, forever and ever. Amen.
0: The Lord bless you. The Lord make his face shine upon you and be gracious to you. The Lord lift up his countenance upon you and give you peace. In the name of the Father, and of the Son, and of the Holy Spirit.

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4: The attacks continue. I'm Paul Stevens, Fox News. In Ukraine, Russian attacks are intensifying. At least 16 people killed in a Russian drone hit on a shopping center in the hometown of President Volodymyr Zelensky of Ukraine. Another Russian attack killing seven people across Ukraine. Zelensky again appealing for more air defense missiles as France pledges to step up deliveries there. Ship traffic through the Strait of Hormuz reportedly up 400%. In the past 2 weeks, this as tensions continue between the U.S. and Iran.
5: This comes as the United States Navy is overseeing other vessels in the Persian Gulf that have millions of barrels of crude oil on board through a safer passage to the south of the strait. There is an ongoing U.S. naval blockade, and fresh sanctions are expected for Iran next week. Iran's parliament speaker and top negotiator Mohammad Khalibaf posted to X over the weekend saying, "We've received numerous messages from neighboring countries about shaping new security arrangements and economic cooperation in the region. The United States put the security of every single one of its allies at such risk through bullying and pure disregard for their interests for the sake of Israel."
4: Fox's Trey Yingston, Tel Aviv. Their report coming as Iranian state media claims Iran is giving permission for some Iraqi oil tankers to run through the Strait of Hormuz. Ship traffic still massively down, though, compared to before the U.S. launched its attacks on Iran. In California, firefighters battling several active wildfires. The biggest is the Bug Fire in Lassen and Sierra counties, now at more than 93,000 acres, 94% contained. However, in Monterey County, the Timber Fire burning about 8,600 acres and is 25% contained. First ever IndyCar race through D.C. coming up today. It's the Freedom 250 Grand Prix coming up at 1 p.m. Eastern with coverage on Fox. 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
9: Temperatures being 30 degrees above average.
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4: Lawyers representing a convicted teenage killer now planning an appeal, they say, after efforts to secure a new trial failed.
10: The judge presiding over Carmelo Anthony's murder case denying the defense's bid for a new trial after 2 days of testimony. Anthony's lawyers arguing that a gentleman's agreement between trial attorneys impacted Anthony's ability to testify. The judge writing in a brief Saturday, quote, upon reviewing the motion, the record, the evidence and argument, the briefs and the relevant case law, the court has determined the motion should be denied. It was in June that Anthony was sentenced to 35 years, but Anthony's attorneys continue to argue he fatally stabbed Austin Metcalf at a high school track meet out of self-defense, saying, quote, we are disappointed in today's ruling, but not deterred.
4: Fox's Chan Lee Painter, the case garnering national spotlights, and race became a defining issue there. Carmelo Anthony is black, Metcalf white. Both sides say the tragedy was not racially motivated. The world's top 10 stars arriving in New York for this year's final Grand Slam event. The U.S. Open coming this year with a new security measure. The NYPD will have new authority to take down unauthorized drones floating over that tournament.
11: Qualifying and fan week for the 2026 U.S. Open kicks off Sunday at the USTA Billie Jean King National Tennis Center in Queens. More than 1 million fans are expected to attend the tournament, which runs through Saturday, September 13th. In preparation, the New York Police Department announced a new counterterrorism authority that will independently take down unauthorized drones in the area using specialized electronic tools. This marks the first event in the U.S. where local law enforcement can do this. It's a result of the federal Safer Skies Act, which Congress passed last year. For more details about the tournament, folks can go to usopen.org. Kristen Goodwin, Fox News.
4: I'm Paul Stevens, and this is Fox News.
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13: The KCRG TV9 First Alert Forecast. Today, seeing mostly sunny skies at the high of 78. Northwest winds at 5 to 15 miles per hour. Partly cloudy tonight, a low of 55. Light northeast winds. Partly cloudy tomorrow, we'll see a high of 77. Partly cloudy skies continue into tomorrow night with a low of 60. I'm TV9 First Alert Storm Team Meteorologist Camille Dinka on News Talk 1540 KXCL.
14: Welcome to This Week on Capitol Hill, your inside look at the story shaping Washington and the world. I'm your host, Tony Perkins. This week, we'll examine both the domestic political battle for control of Congress and the international developments that could shape America's future. Well, primary voters headed to the polls in several key states, offering fresh insights into the political landscape heading into November's midterm elections.
15: We're not making this stuff up. In the state of Florida, who stood strong in the face of big government, you have now a Democratic Party that has put up as their nominee a self-proclaimed socialist who runs a bookstore called the Resistance Cafe. I am not making this up.
14: That was Senator Ashley Moody on Wednesday after her primary victory in Florida Tuesday night, as she will now face Democratic Senate nominee, Florida State Representative Angie Nixon in November. Newsmax chief Washington correspondent James Rosen joins us with the latest from Washington and the campaign trail. Well, at the same time, high-level diplomacy continues in the Middle East. Tensions involving Syria and Turkey raise new security concerns for Israel. And the latest chapter in the U.S.-Iran conflict, as the 60-day ceasefire came to a close without a peace deal. We'll be joined by U.S. Ambassador to Israel Mike Huckabee with the latest from Jerusalem. And Alabama Senator Katie Britt will explore the growing threats to free speech and the latest battles over life. House Speaker Mike Johnson will join us with his assessment of the political landscape as Congress prepares for the fall campaign. It's all ahead on This Week on Capitol Hill.
16: Today's edition of This Week on Capitol Hill is being presented by AARP.
14: As the midterm elections for control of Congress approach, primary races concluded this week in Alaska, Wyoming, and Florida. In Florida, State Representative Angie Nixon, a Democratic socialist, defeated Alex Vindman to become the Democratic nominee for U.S. Senate. Now, Republicans also nominated Congressman Byron Donalds for governor of Florida, while Wyoming Republicans selected Congresswoman Harriet Hegeman as their nominee for the U.S. Senate. So what do these results tell us about the political landscape heading toward November? Joining me now to discuss this and much more is Newsmax's chief Washington correspondent, James Rosen. James, welcome back to This Week on Capitol Hill.
17: Always great to be with you. Thank you, Tony.
14: All right. We talked last time after the last round of primary elections. This week, we saw another victory by a Democratic socialist-backed candidate. Does Angie Nixon's victory represent an isolated Florida upset, or does this suggest Democratic primary voters are moving toward candidates on the party's progressive wing?
17: Well, certainly it isn't an isolated development. All spring and summer, we've seen various candidates in various locales who've been backed by the Democratic Socialists of America, DSA, prevail in Democratic primary settings. Some of them have been the anointed favorites of the New York City mayor, Zoran Mamdani, himself a DSA creature. But there have been some losses for these forces. But by and large, DSA would seem to be, at least in the Democratic primary ecosystem, ascendant. What it tells us about the midterm elections going forward, however, is very limited, because all along what we've seen are these so-called centrist, moderate Democratic forces led by the Senate minority leader, Chuck Schumer, opposing these DSA candidates and saying that should they prevail in the primaries, they will lose to their Republican opponents in the fall in the general election. And that's really going to be the test of the staying power of DSA and these various candidates.
14: I want to play a clip from the House Minority Leader Hakeem Jeffries distancing himself from the platform of the DSA. Play clip number 8.
18: Well, what I can say is that I do not support defunding the police. I do not support open borders. I do not support abolishing the Senate. And I don't support the DSA agenda as has been articulated by the DSA itself.
14: So, James, what does this mean for the Democratic Party?
17: A future of intra-party warfare, and it's somewhat similar to what we've seen on the Republican side. I would say since June of 2015, when Donald and Melania Trump rode that elevator, or that escalator, I should say, at Trump Tower, there has been an intra-party war going on in the Republican Party for some time, and we saw that play out as recently as this year when President Trump backed a number of primary challengers to those so-called moderate centrist forces within his own party, and was very successful in most cases. For example, knocking off Senators Cornyn and Cassidy with MAGA anointed challengers. So, you know, back in the 90s, Tony, you were here. You recall how all this discussion of gridlock at that time, how President Clinton and Speaker Gingrich just couldn't seem to reach across the aisle. This was said to be the poisonous afterbirth of Vietnam and Watergate and then eventually Lewinsky and so forth. But the real gridlock today is intra-party. And today, the way the DNC and the RNC have been somewhat emasculated, the way that new technology has arisen, both in terms of messaging and fundraising, have made it much easier to file these kind of primary challenges. And therefore, forget reaching across the aisle. The real friction is within the parties right now, and we see that in the clip that you just played from Hakeem Jeffries.
14: That battle within the Democratic Party has to be an encouraging development for Republicans as we move into these primary, or as we move into the fall's election, is it not?
17: Even if the Democratic Party were monolithic in its views, in its selection of candidates and so forth, which it obviously isn't, the Democratic Party would have a very tough field in the way this particular midterm election shaped up. They will need to, in order for, let's say, to recapture control of the Senate, they'll need to hold on to every seat that is presently in Democratic hands and flip 4 Republican ones, some of which are in states that President Trump carried by double digits. So it was always a daunting field for the Democrats. The fact that the party has now put up a number of these self-proclaimed socialist candidates, Americans, of course, do not identify themselves as socialists of any stripe, it should stand to make their task even harder this fall. But as we just said, The performance of these DSA-backed candidates in the fall elections will really give us an idea of how popular this ideology is, as opposed to simply being, as might appear to be the case in a number of these instances, simply the more charismatic candidate winning, irrespective of ideology.
14: James Rosen, I want to shift gears a bit, but this ideology that we're seeing emerging within the Democratic Party, part of that is a growing anti-Semitism. Now, it's not just within the Democratic Socialists. I mean, we're seeing it more broadly. In fact, a recent medical journal study documented a significant increase in anti-Semitic incidents within academic medicine following October 7th. And the Association of American Medical Colleges has acknowledged the seriousness of this problem. Now, beyond these troubling examples, what does this tell us about the broader climate inside some of America's elite institutions?
17: Yeah, that study that you mentioned, which found cases of anti-Semitic conduct and expression in hospitals, in the medical academy, is echoed, I would say, by similar studies we're seeing about these kinds of outbursts in public schools, let's say in New York City and elsewhere. And these are scary times for Jews in America and around the world. The question is, why is it happening now? And some will be content to attribute it to new technology. Of course, my friend and colleague Daniel Goldhagen, who is one of the leading scholars on the Final Solution and the Holocaust, is also the author of a very well-regarded book called The Devil That Never Dies, A Global History of Anti-Semitism. It was published over a decade ago in the Obama era, and found that anti-Semitism was sharply on the rise back then. To me, it's insufficient to attribute it to just to technology. And some would, of course, attribute it just to the presence of Benjamin Netanyahu as the Israeli prime minister and the various military campaigns that he has led since October 7, in which some in this country and around the world would categorize as genocidal. The question posed then by that analysis would be whether, if Mr. Netanyahu suddenly were gone and Israel were headed by a center-left government of some kind or a far-left government of some kind, whether the world would suddenly be a more hospitable or safer space for Jews, and I doubt that it would be. To some extent, this is really just a resurgence of the devil that never dies, to borrow Daniel Goldhagen's term. What is needed in this moment, really, is greater courage. And we see a number of these DSA-backed candidates who are virulently anti-Israel in their messaging, in their policies. But we also see some of that anti-Israel sentiment on the right, and particularly the far right, embodied in the voices of Tucker Carlson and Megyn Kelly, both friends of mine, and Candace Owens and others. This is one of those areas where, as we've seen with some trade policy, immigration policy, the far left and the far right start to converge. But it's a worrisome moment for sure.
14: And I think history can give us some instruction on this as well. It's not something that goes away on its own. It only metastasizes. James, always great to see you. Thanks so much for joining us.
17: Thank you, Tony.
14: Stick with us, folks. We're back with more after this.
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14: Welcome back to This Week on Capitol Hill. I'm Tony Perkins, your host. Well, on Monday, presidential envoy Jared Kushner met with Israeli Prime Minister Benjamin Netanyahu in Jerusalem. That after a meeting the previous day with Hamas leaders in Egypt. Now, those meetings took place as the 60-day ceasefire between the United States and Iran expired without a final agreement, and as Turkey continued expanding its influence in neighboring Syria. Three major developments, all pointing to a Middle East that remains anything but settled. Joining me now from Jerusalem is U.S. Ambassador to Israel, Mike Huckabee. Ambassador Huckabee, welcome back to This Week on Capitol Hill. Thanks for joining us.
25: My pleasure, Tony. Good to be back with you.
14: It has been quite the week there in the Middle East. Some major developments, the ceasefire expiring, Prime Minister Benjamin Netanyahu meeting with U.S. officials, with Jared Kushner, to talk about the future of the relationship with Hamas. What can you tell us?
25: Well, we had extensive meetings on Monday with the Prime Minister. Jared Kushner was here. Tony Blair was a part of those meetings. We had a delegation from the embassy and the full delegation, really, of all of the senior people from the Israeli team. And it was a long series of meetings. They were very good, very positive. And I think everyone agrees and understands that the beginning of moving forward is Hamas disarming and demilitarizing and recognizing that what the president has said consistently, they have no future in the governance of Gaza. That's going to have to be at some point realized by Hamas. And in the meantime, Israel has every right to protect itself. No one is expecting Israel to back away, get out of Gaza, leave the area where they are, because they can't leave their people vulnerable. And I think there's been some miscommunication. I've heard news reports that said everything from that there was a real conflict and confrontation. That simply didn't happen. I was in the room for every one of the meetings. It was a very cordial day. Everyone wants to get to the same place, and that starts with Hamas laying down their weapons. And Tony, I've had some reporters this week ask me, okay, well, how come Israel won't follow through with the deal? I said, Israel is following through with the deal. Well, tell me, how many guns has Hamas given up? And they sort of sit there and I say, well, let me give you the answer. Zero. Not even so much as one pistol or a slingshot. So until they get serious and start fulfilling what they promised they would do, then we're somewhat going to see things stay as they are. But at some point, Hamas has to understand they're finished.
14: Ambassador, wasn't that the original agreement that Hamas would disarm, then Israel would pull out?
25: Every bit of that, what you just said, is 100% accurate, Tony. And there are some who now act like, oh, well, Israel has to make the first move. They have to withdraw from Gaza, and then Hamas will disarm. That's not the sequence. The sequence has always been, and go back to look at the first point of the 20-point peace plan. Hamas, by the way, signed it and agreed to it. They just haven't done anything with it. And that is that they have to disarm, demilitarize. They cannot remain a force of military inside Gaza.
14: So the onus is on Hamas to take the first step of disarming. According to the agreement, then Israel withdraws.
25: Israel withdraws when Hamas is disarmed and when there is an adequate force through the International Stabilization Force that can patrol the area. Israel, when they withdraw, they're going to still be on the border. They're going to protect the people of Israel on their own border, but they won't be internally in Gaza. But when is that going to happen? Well, that's going to be when Hamas decides to put down their last weapon. That hasn't happened yet. They've made zero moves toward that. And it's high time they start getting serious about it, because nothing moves forward until then.
14: Ambassador, I want to shift to another topic, one of the three topics that I think are extremely important there in the Middle East. We have not only the 60-day ceasefire expiring with Iran, which has led to no lasting peace agreement, but I want to jump over that for just a moment and go to moves being made by Turkey in Syria. What I perceive to be a filling of the vacuum left by a weakened Iran. Is this concerning to Israeli officials?
25: Well, of course it is, because when they see Turkey beginning to move south of their current position with military assets, they wonder why are they doing that. I mean, it's not because Israel is threatening or attacking them. So this week, there was, as you may recall, a few days ago, a little of a dust up where the Israelis sent some air-to-surface missiles on an airfield. No casualties. It was not intended to inflict a great deal of damage. I told a couple of reporters that I talked to earlier today from Reuters and one from a local Israeli station. I said, you got to understand that what we saw, put it in American baseball terms, this was when the batter is crowding the plate and the pitcher throws one and brushes the jersey of the batter and says, back off, buddy. The next one's coming at your head. What we really saw was that. The Israelis said, okay, Turkey, you're crowding the plate, you're moving south, you're putting assets where you know they're not supposed to be, and they sent a warning. I think that things are calmed down. I believe that we are working toward a deconfliction mechanism so that we don't have to go through kinetic military activity every time there's a little bit of a misunderstanding. That's where I think we are. But this was not the run-up to a war or a conflict. It was a clear message to Turkey that we don't need escalating military presence in Syria right now.
14: From the U.S. perspective, Ambassador, when you look at Turkey's background, you look at the new leadership in Syria, both have records of hostility toward religious freedom. which is, as we know, religious freedom is a stabilizing force. To see that spread further in the Middle East is not a good thing.
25: No, it isn't a good thing. It's one of the reasons that America's alliance with Israel is so incredibly important, because Israel is one of the few places in this entire region where there is religious freedom. A person can be Christian, Muslim, can be Jewish, obviously. It's a Jewish state. But one can be Druze, Hindu. Religious freedom exists here. And for those who pretend that it doesn't, they clearly haven't been to Israel. Tony, as you know, I'm Christian. I not just attend church, I play bass guitar in our church every Sunday. I have no problems being a Christian here. I know people who are Arab, they're Christian. I know people who are Palestinian, they're Christian. I know people who are Jewish, I know people who are Muslim. And they have the freedom of movement and the freedom of worship within Israel. That is not true anywhere else in the region that I can point to and say, yeah, you can express yourself in whatever way you like.
14: In fact, where we saw that in northeast Syria, Turkey is very concerned about that and has been moving in. That's a part, I think, of their aggressive nature. We just have a minute left. Iran, what do you foresee in the near future?
25: You know, Tony, you grew up in Louisiana. I did in Arkansas. We've all heard the expression, there's no education in the second kick of a mule. Iran has had two kicks of the mule in the rear end, and you'd think they'd get the message. They're not going to have a nuclear weapon. They're not going to enrich uranium, and they're not going to close the Strait of Hormuz. President Trump has been patient with them. He continues to be patient, hoping for a diplomatic solution. But the third kick of a mule is very much a possibility if they don't get that message pretty quick.
14: Well, we'll see when that kick comes. Ambassador Mike Huckabee, always great to see you, my friend. Thanks so much for joining us.
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9: Welcome back to This Week on Capitol Hill. I'm Tony Perkins. Well, a pro-abortion legal organization has issued a cease and desist against the pro-life group Live Action, demanding it retract its reporting that abortion kills babies. Joining me now is Alabama Senator Katie Britt, who serves on the Senate Judiciary Committee. Senator Britt, welcome to This Week on Capitol Hill.
10: Hey, thank you so much for having me on and certainly giving me the opportunity to talk about such an important topic.
9: Well, you have been a very strong voice for the voiceless, for the unborn, from your position in the United States Senate and even prior to that. But at the heart of this legal threat is Live Action's use of the word kill when it comes to abortion. What's your reaction?
10: They're absolutely killing babies. And I think we have to speak directly into that. That is what makes the other side uncomfortable, is the truth. And what Live Action has done, I mean, when you look at their videos, when you look at them showing this precious child and their face and their features, and then you see what actually happens in an abortion, whether it is that child being penetrated through the heart before being sucked out of their mother's womb. I mean, think about this is the only procedure out there, medical procedure, where success is determined by the ending of a heartbeat. I think that says everything you need to know. I appreciate what Live Action is doing. I want them to continue to elevate their voice because they're telling the story that has gone untold, making these people uncomfortable in this space, the reality of taking this child's life. I mean, you and I know this. Our dear friend, the late Senator Lindsey Graham, said that it was one of the most important things he had ever championed, is being a voice for the voiceless. I think that we have to continue to elevate that. And I think now is the time. We're looking at the overturn of Roe v. Wade, and in the face of Dobbs, abortions actually going up. We know that there are a number of reasons for that, one of which we're going to touch on today, I'm sure. But I think now is the time to join forces, to continue to elevate, and to continue to protect our most vulnerable and precious asset. That's the next generation and those that are in their mother's womb.
9: I do, Senator, want to get to the issue of what's behind this rise in abortion rates. But first, on this particular issue, this would appear to be as much of a First Amendment issue as it is an abortion issue. Wouldn't you agree?
10: Yeah. And look, you know, we look at this, you layer this on what's happening in Massachusetts. I mean, Tony, it's disgusting. It's despicable and disgusting. You have women in Massachusetts cheering for the fact that they are able to take the life of their child the moment before their child is born. I mean, we are telling the truth. We are speaking that to the American people in the way they need to hear it. It is absolutely a First Amendment.

0: right? We're going to continue to elevate our voices because people need the information and they need the truth. And look, my daughter was born in Massachusetts. So when I saw this law being passed and women cheering behind them about being able to take the precious life of their own child right before that child is born, there is a pit in my stomach that you know, you cannot explain. I think about my daughter coming into the world there in Boston, Massachusetts, and I hope that every child, as we know, scripture tells us, you know, in Jeremiah, that the Lord knew us before he formed us in the womb, that he set us apart. Each and every child deserves that opportunity for life, and I hope that we continue to join arms and elevate our forces so that that can be a reality.
1: Well, Massachusetts Governor Healey, as she signed that legislation you made reference to, makes that state the 10th state to allow abortion virtually for any reason up until birth. But let's talk, we just have a little over a minute left, Senator, the role of the Congress, the federal government, it's been sending mixed signals because, as you made reference to earlier, the rise, almost a 20% increase in abortion rates since the overturn of Roe, primarily driven by the abortion drug, mifepristone, that's being mailed into many pro-life states. And this is a policy governed by the federal government.
0: Absolutely. And look, this, you think about what this is doing for states' rights. We obviously have a very strong a law that protects children and protects the unborn in Alabama. But when you're able to circumvent that state law by doing this, we have to do more. I asked this question actually in the hearing that we had with Todd Blanche in his confirmation hearing, and said, I want DOJ to utilize its resources to make sure that we're putting an end to this, because it's not only taking the life of the unborn, it is putting women at risk as well. I sat across from two women the day before that hearing, where they told me their stories, one of which, you know, her boyfriend at the time stuck that in her mouth, held her down, took her keys, would not let her go to the doctor. And as a result, obviously, you know, she does not have the opportunity to raise her child. And so this is happening in a number of ways, but women are being put in harm's way. There is no reason that we should allow these things to happen, particularly outside that of a care of a doctor. We have to do more, and I think we're going to continue to lean on DOJ to do that. We obviously wrote an amicus brief, was part of that, and was proud to do that. But we do. We have to do more, and I hope that you'll see that in the coming weeks and months from a congressional perspective.
1: Senator Britt, thanks so much for joining us. Always great to see you.
0: Thank you.
1: Folks, stick with us. House Speaker Mike Johnson joins us next.
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1: Welcome back to This Week on Capitol Hill. I'm Tony Perkins. Well, with Congress in its August recess, lawmakers are spending more time on the campaign trail as both parties prepare for November's showdown, the midterm elections. Joining me now for our weekly conversation is House Speaker Mike Johnson, who represents Louisiana's 4th Congressional District. Last week, he joined us from Colorado. This week, he joins us from New York. Mr. Speaker, welcome back to This Week on Capitol Hill.
10: Hey, Tony. We're continuing our 30-day campaign fundraising run through 34 districts in 18 states, and we're continuing to see the energy on the ground, the excitement about the upcoming election. I tell you what, we've said it before, I'm very bullish about the election, which is now less than 75 days away. It's going to be a big night for America.
1: You know what? I think the media should have second thoughts if they question you, because every time they have said you're not going to make it, you have proven them wrong. Let's talk a little bit about the elections. Since we last spoke, Democrats have fielded yet another socialist candidate, this time in Florida in the U.S. Senate primary with Angie Nixon. This looks like a pattern.
10: It is a pattern. And I'm talking to you today. It just so happened to be in New York City. We've been campaigning with our House Republicans in the state of New York today. And I have been out for months now, Tony, on the campaign trail, trying to raise the alarms about this. We saw this pattern developing that I was saying in my own words that there are many Mamdanis popping up around the country. And people were dismissive of that initially because they said, oh, it's a crazy New York City thing. Well, it is very much a whole country thing, okay? And now you've seen these candidates come through the system and they're running for these offices, many of them running for the House. Now you just had, most recently, just a few nights ago, you had in Florida, a DSA, a Democrat Socialist of America candidate, was outspent almost 15-1, and she won the Democrat primary in the state of Florida, a deep red state. This is an alarming trend. It's dangerous for the future of the country. And I want to plug right now, too, one more time. Last week when we talked, we were debuting our new website. It's out there now. It's being spread around, contrastforamerica.com. You can go there and see what we're facing, what the reason for concern is, and why, of course, through history, socialism and communism have always ended, always, Tony, in famine, poverty, human suffering and despair, and even death. It's not a road we want to go down.
1: Well, Mr. Speaker, you've been sounding that alarm. Of course, you're right here at the epicenter of this unfolding. I want to ask you, what are you hearing from the voters? I mean, you're on a 30-day sprint across the country, crisscrossing the country. What are you hearing from voters? What are their top concerns?
10: I'll tell you what, it's almost a universal theme, okay? I've been from as far north as Alaska to the deep south. I've been out in the west coast, to the east coast, and everywhere in between. I'm telling you, it doesn't matter where we are in the country, red state, blue state, swing district, everybody has the same reaction. We have been referring to this as the contrast election of our lifetime, and it really is. Contrast between common sense and crazy, and common sense and communism now, which we couldn't have seen coming, but here we are. And I tell you what, when we draw that contrast and we talk to people about what really is on the ballot, it's not just between candidates and personalities. It's now two completely different visions of who we are as America and who we're going to be. And I think this is a decisive one. This is a crossroads election. You can refer to it however you will, but if you just put the facts out there for the people and let them make that choice, I believe what Ronald Reagan used to remind us of, you can trust the American people. If they're informed and they have the facts, they're going to do the right thing. And that's why I'm so confident about this election that's now almost upon us. The Republican Party is going to do well because we represent common sense. And the other side, increasingly, is crazy.
1: Let's talk about the politics of, I mean, we're talking about the politics of crazy. Let's talk about the policies of crazy. I mean, people are looking, what are the contrasts when it comes to the policies that Republicans want to put forth? What are your plans? And what are the Democrats, the socialists, what are their plans?
10: Tony, when you and I used to serve down like in the Louisiana legislature at the state level, or even in previous years of Congress, even just a handful of years ago, Republicans and Democrats are arguing over marginal tax rates and the shades of regulation and you know, relatively minor things. Now, this is for a very decisive crossroads election to determine who we're going to be as a people. The DSA, the Democrat Socialists of America, is the banner, of course, that they're all working under. You've seen that they published their platform. They want to abolish the border. They want to abolish all prisons in America. They call it the carceral state. They want to abolish the U.S. Senate, remove the president, pack the Supreme Court. They want one unicameral body, the House, to run everything in America because, Tony, they've calculated that over two or three cycles they can elect enough Marxists and communists to quite literally take over the means of production. This is Marxism, communism. They don't want private property ownership. They want to direct every aspect of your lives, and that is not who we are as Americans. So what we're defending is the core principles of America, not just common sense, but specifically individual freedom and limited government and the rule of law and peace through strength and fiscal responsibility and free markets and human dignity, the things that make us the greatest nation in the history of the world. They're on the ballot right now. In a midterm, in November 2026, on the 250th anniversary of the greatest nation in history, we got to defend them.
1: You know, Mr. Speaker, historically, the party in power often faces significant headwinds during a midterm election. You've talked about that. This cycle is much different, as you've just described. In fact, usually a party that's in the minority is more unified. I played this clip earlier of your counterpart, the minority leader, Hakeem Jeffries. I want to play it again, clip number 7.
11: Well, what I can say is that I do not support defunding the police. I do not support open borders. I do not support abolishing the Senate. And I don't support the DSA agenda, as has been articulated by the DSA itself.
1: If that's the candidate, those are the candidates they're fielding in many places. I mean, that's a party that's divided. Success, I think, is going to be very difficult to come by.
10: And Hakeem Jeffries took huge amounts of scorn from a big chunk, almost half now, of his party nationwide when he said that just a few days ago on Sunday, last weekend, because that is not where his party is. I'm telling you, this is not our father's Democrat Party, and Hakeem's views are now in the small minority. They're losing this battle, and Hakeem's going to have a very different time being reelected minority leader by this new group. And everybody's talking about that and writing about it because it's true. So I'm here in New York City. I'm looking out over Central Park right now as I take a break to talk with you. And I'm telling you, he lost the races in his own backyard several weeks ago. The New York City primaries were held for Congress and other races. Hakeem Jeffries endorsed a slate of candidates that agree with him. Mamdani, the mayor, endorsed a totally different slate. Mamdani won every single race, Tony, and this is in Hakeem Jeffries' own backyard, the Bronx, where he lost a race in a neighboring district. So it's a scary time to be an old school Democrat. They're not going to be around much longer, and I say that with great lament because it's a dangerous thing for America.
1: All right, Mr. Speaker, I'm going to let you get back out there on the campaign trail, and we'll talk to you next week.
10: Thank you. Good to talk to you.
1: House Speaker Mike Johnson from New York. Stick with us. We're back with some final thoughts after this.
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1: Welcome back to This Week on Capitol Hill. The 60-day negotiating period established by the Memorandum of Understanding between the United States and Iran expired this week without a final agreement. What does that mean from a national security standpoint, and what are the domestic political implications? Well, from a national security perspective, the Iranian regime has been significantly degraded. But as evidenced by the continuing crisis in the Strait of Hormuz, it has not been neutralized. And until proven otherwise, its nuclear ambitions remain a threat. Public polling consistently shows that while Americans care about foreign policy, they rarely vote primarily on foreign policy issues. Instead, they tend to evaluate events abroad by their impact on America's security and prosperity here at home. The economy, inflation, immigration, and other domestic concerns remain the dominant drivers of voter behavior. In other words, foreign policy becomes domestic policy when Americans begin paying the price for it. That may help explain President Trump's job approval, now at the lowest level of his presidency. Rising inflation and energy costs certainly matter, but I suggest there is something else in the equation. Americans are losing confidence if the conflict with Iran is moving toward a successful conclusion. In their influential book, Paying the Human Cost of War, Christopher Gepler, Peter Fever, and Jason Reifler argue that one of the most important factors shaping public support for military conflict is the expectation of success. If Americans believe a conflict will achieve its objectives, they can tolerate substantial cost. When they conclude the mission is unlikely to succeed, support erodes, even when the costs are comparatively low. That's the danger the administration is facing. Americans can accept sacrifice when they understand the objective and see measurable progress toward it. What is much harder to sustain is sacrifice without a clear sense of when or how the conflict will end. Prolonged uncertainty begins to look less like strategy and more like stalemate. Repeated promises to cripple the death to America, death to Israel regime, only to follow those threats with renewed invitations to the negotiating table, appear neither to have deterred Tehran nor convinced Americans that success is approaching. President Trump now faces a choice. He can allow this cycle of confrontation, negotiation, and escalation to continue, or bring the conflict to a decisive conclusion. The Iranian regime and its malignant ideology have repeatedly demonstrated their resistance to diplomacy as well as political and economic pressure. If the objectives, as initially stated, are to permanently end Iran's pursuit of nuclear capability and remove the threat the regime poses to its own people, the region, and ultimately the United States, then the administration must pursue a policy capable of achieving those objectives while recognizing the political limits of a protracted conflict. An unresolved conflict carries consequences far beyond the Middle East. Every disruption in the Strait of Hormuz, every increase at the gas pump, and every new round of fighting brings a distant conflict closer to the American kitchen table. And that is where foreign policy becomes domestic policy. American elections are usually decided by what happens at home, but history often pivots on events beyond our borders. And sometimes those events determine what happens here at home. And that, my friends, has been this week on Capitol Hill.
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17: The KCRG TV9 First Alert Forecast. Today, seeing mostly sunny skies at the high of 78. Northwest winds at 5 to 15 miles per hour. Partly cloudy tonight, a low of 55. Light northeast winds. Partly cloudy tomorrow, we'll see a high of 77. Partly cloudy skies continue into tomorrow night with a low of 60. I'm TV9 First Alert Storm Team Meteorologist Camille Dinka on News Talk 1540 KXCL.
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19: More movement through a contested waterway. I'm Pam Puso, Fox News. More ships are said to be sailing through the Strait of Hormuz, although shipments are far below what they were before the war between the U.S. and Iran.
20: Reports do indicate that crossings through the Strait of Hormuz are up 400% over the last 2 weeks. This comes as the U.S. Navy is still overseeing vessels out of the Persian Gulf through a safe southern passage. In the backdrop, there is that ongoing naval blockade and fresh sanctions expected for Iran next week. The U.S. military presence in the Middle East is expected to remain with no clear path forward in the conflict with Iran. The USS Abraham Lincoln is headed home after being deployed for 274 days. This aircraft carrier made its last port call in December, breaking a Navy record. The vessel is being replaced by the Japan-based USS George Washington.
19: Fox's Trey Yingst is monitoring from Tel Aviv, Israel. President Trump is reacting to Canada's plan to impose reciprocal tariffs on the U.S. The trade war escalated this weekend after talks collapsed and the U.S. announced 50% tariffs on $20 billion of Canadian goods.
0: The products affected range from wine to hockey sticks to cement. The president has accused Canada of unfair trading practices for some U.S. products like cars, alcohol, and cheese, limiting American access to these markets. President Trump saying on Truth Social, Canada wants the benefits of being a state without being one. They've also charged our great farmers for many years massive amounts of tariffs. No more. But Canadian Prime Minister Mark Carney says the U.S. had asked for too much and offered too little. He says the U.S. had proposed measures restricting Canada's ability to have trade deals with other countries, which he says was unacceptable.
19: That's Fox's Madeline Rivera in Washington. 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
19: Reaction from Attorney General Todd Blanche, who spoke to Fox News about an arrest in upstate New York. The FBI says a woman was plotting an ISIS-inspired attack against the state capitol building.
33: What we know is that she set up a ton of social media accounts, which is, again, to reach out to other people and to broadcast her very radical views, celebrating 9/11, celebrating jihad, wishing death on Americans.
19: The suspect reportedly believes that several New York laws are offensive to Islam. She reportedly told FBI agents she expected to go to prison. Dueling demonstrations outside a WNBA game between the New York Liberty and Indiana Fever. Fever player Sophie Cunningham continues to attract controversy for her stance against transgender athletes in women's sports. Fox's Chanley Painter has more.
34: As fans entered the Brooklyn Arena last night, the NYPD and police barricades worked to separate competing demonstrations. As supporters of Indiana Fever star Sophie Cunningham's comments about transgender players in women's sports faced off against opponents before the two teams faced off on the basketball court. Prior to the game, Sophie Cunningham herself had this to say about the debate. Quote, I do think that's something America can get better at, maybe not always agreeing with people, but also showing peace and love. It's okay to disagree. I think this league can be the standard of love, unity, spreading peace, and I think we're starting to get there.
19: The WNBA has said it will continue to have discussions about whether transgender women can play in the league. Firefighters in California are battling several active wildfires. The largest is the Bug Fire in Lassen and Sierra counties, now at more than 93,000 acres. It's 94% contained. In Monterey County, the Timber Fire has burned about 8,600 acres and is 25% contained, with additional evacuations ordered near Big Sur. I'm Pam Puso, Fox News.
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17: 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Today, seeing mostly sunny skies at the high of 78. Northwest winds at 5 to 15 miles per hour. Partly cloudy tonight, a low of 55. Light northeast winds. Partly cloudy tomorrow, we'll see a high of 77. Partly cloudy skies continue into tomorrow night with a low of 60.
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2: The Eastern Iowa temperature is 67 degrees from KXEL.
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3: The New Bohemia and Czech Village Group is a relatively new collection of community volunteers consisting of neighborhood business owners and organization leaders across multiple Cedar Rapids industries. The goal? Keeping that area of the city vibrant. Mid-August included the first-ever day-long 3rd Street Block Party to bring a variety of visitors to the area. Jordan Bergren is a veteran of the video production industry who works in the district and serves on the NBCV Group Board.
4: The whole goal of the group is to figure out ways that we can get more people down here really experiencing Nubo Czech Village here in Cedar Rapids. And, you know, we all obviously have worked here for a long time. Many of us grew up here in Cedar Rapids. And it's really just sharing the space and trying to bring some life to the neighborhood and keeping it alive and also, you know, keeping our local businesses alive.
3: It is a unique and historic area of the city, but for those who are not terribly well familiar with Cedar Rapids or Eastern Iowa who may be listening across the state, describe what part of town this is and what makes it unique.
4: We're on the kind of south side of town, obviously Nubo Czech Village, so New Bohemia, you know, within the older days of Cedar Rapids, there was a large Bohemian population that came here as well as from Czech Slovaks as well. So you kind of have these two portions of the river are on either side of the Cedar River here, where we've got New Bohemia on one side, and we've also got Czech Village on the other, which of course is where the Czech National Museum is at. But, you know, it's been a historic place for Cedar Rapids. There's been so much history steeped here, which I'm still learning myself. I've actually, me and several other colleagues of mine now work at CSPS, which has a long history itself of kind of having the immigrants, you know, ages ago. I think it was built in our cornerstone says like 1905 or 1906. So it's kind of fascinating, but now we're up on the third floor over here where we've got our kind of co-working space. So, of course, like anything, we're keeping it alive and it's changing and morphing as time goes on.
3: How did this, shall we say, more concentrated current effort come to be?
4: We're a relatively young organization now. You know, there's also been other efforts such as the district, which is still going. And it's very much in that same kind of vein of trying to make more things happen down here, get more people within the businesses locally. But, you know, I think it really, Nick Jelinek, who is the owner-operator of Parlor City, which is a great little pub and eatery right down here on the corner in New Bohemia. He's our president. It all kind of came from him and Ann Poe, who's on city council, but also has a, you know, long history with the area. You know, it's just a lot of, there was, I want to say maybe, six or seven people originally that kind of got this thing rolling. And as time has gone on, more business owners have been attracted to it because there's just so much energy that's coming together with all of us trying to make something happen. And in my case, you know, as you mentioned, I'm in the video production, you know, so all of my clients are on either coast. So very, you know, a lot of my time is stuck behind a computer in an office. And it's been very nice for this type of outlet to get together with a bunch of other people that want to see fun stuff going on around here and kind of sharing that with other people, not just here in Cedar Rapids, but from across the region.
3: Now, for your business, as you just mentioned, you can position yourself in the center of the continent and have clients on each side of you.
4: Crazy times we're living in, right?
3: Well, because again and again, the staring at the screens, I can relate. And so it's nice to have human contact. But so you're in a co-working space. Describe what sorts of businesses do we find throughout the Nubo Czech Village area? Those are very distinct areas between themselves. But what kind of businesses do we find?
4: Well, you know, it's pretty amazing. There's quite a collection from where I originally came over here, you know, within the originally it was called the Vault co-working space, which was where Geometric, which is just behind the market. But I guess kind of the primary staples here, of course, we have the Nubo Market, which is kind of almost, you know, the original idea of it was almost as a startup accelerator of sorts for itself, where you'd give this, you know, stall. It's a much, that's probably a little bit too of a low-lying term to actually use, but they would give a space for an upcoming chef or artists, you know, a place to be able to sell their goods. And then the idea would be that they would grow out of that and then go find their own space within the community. So in that way, that the market and kind of where I originally had come in for co-working are very similar in that sense, right? Because we also had the Iowa Startup Accelerator there now. And I actually work next to several members of a new venture studio, which is all about, you know, finding new businesses and getting them out and really growing Iowa's economy, not just Cedar Rapids. But you'll find a lot of those. Of course, there are staples within the restaurants, and we've also got like Soko down here in Czech Village. I'm gonna feel bad if I leave people out, so you meet all these amazing peoples, and there's so many amazing restaurants and bars around here. And then, of course, to come back around full circle to kind of the co-working, there's a bunch of people that you would never guess that are here, right? That are, you know, I'm stuck away, one of six here, and there's another spot over here, Gravitate Co-working, which is actually based out of Des Moines. They just opened up a new co-working space right next to Office Depot over here, which is another co-working space. So there's kind of this great conglomerate, so to speak. It's probably not the right word, but you know, there's all these small businesses and medium and large businesses alike, all kind of finding roots here.
3: How gratifying is it for you and the others similarly situated on this board to see this area, which again, it has gone through ups and downs over time, as many areas of Cedar Rapids have, because of flooding and various other things. How gratifying is it to see this kind of spark and life out of this business and entertainment area?
4: Oh, it's been amazing. You know, I mean, obviously there's people here that have within the community that have been here for 40, 50 years, maybe even longer when you take their families into account. But just for me personally, you know, I grew up here in Cedar Rapids on the north side of town. And my grandpa had a place down on Ellis Boulevard, which was a little bit further north than Nubo and Czech Village, but we still came down here and spent a lot of time. But I actually lived out in Denver in my 20s. And when I came back, you know, even actually just before I'd kind of moved out, you know, it really is kind of a shell of what it is now, quite literally. You know, I remember when they were just gutting out what is now the Nubo City Market over there. And it wasn't, you know, there was just a glimmer of an idea in someone's eye to bring the market around. So to really see this life down here, to be able to come down here on a Thursday, you know, on a Friday, a Saturday, really any day of the week, see it thriving, see people around. You know, there's all these new beautiful developments happening where we're actually getting more residential down here, which I personally love, because, you know, it's really building neighborhoods again, where so much of us within the Midwest are used to these traditionally, you know, we'll call it kind of 40s, 50s designs where everything is car centric. You know, it's just great to be able to see so much life down here, especially with having residential and commercial, you know, that residential feeding the commercial. You know, now it's about just opening it up and trying to get more people to understand what we really have here and to come experience it and have a great time.
3: 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We connected via Zoom on Thursday, August 13th. Still to come, top of the list for reform. And later, finding the right part for your needs. You're listening to the Iowa Business Report. 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Aloha! It's a touch of the island in Iowa. The annual Tate and Dottie Cummins Memorial Pineapple Gala to benefit Camp Courageous. It's Friday, August 21st, 6 p.m. at the Doubletree Convention Center in downtown Cedar Rapids. 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Welcome back to the Iowa Business Report. I'm Jeff Stein. Common Sense Institute Iowa released a report this past week ranking 133 property tax relief bills passed in states across the country since 2020. Their data shows that Iowa's property tax law passed earlier this year, Senate File 2472, is the single largest property tax reduction in the country over the past decade, and that's on both a per household and share of personal income basis. And that's in addition to another property tax bill, House File 718, passed in 2023. That bill ranks fourth nationally for relief. So in 4 years, Iowa passed property tax relief bills that take two of the top five spots nationally for greatest relief to taxpayers. The new law is estimated to provide $1,463 of savings per household over the first 6 years. And Iowans now pay 0.17% of state personal income, the largest reduction of any state reform in the past decade. With the two bills combined, it's estimated that local tax burden in Iowa will improve from 20th highest in 2023 when the first bill was passed to 29th in 2033. Now, much of the savings comes from placing limits on future tax levy growth and slowing automatic growth in tax collections that comes from rising property assessments. You can read the report online at commonsenseinstituteia.org. Coming up, salvage success. 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
3: 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I'm Jeff Stein. It's State Fair time in Iowa, the time in between when Iowa's farmers plant and harvest. That's highly mechanized work these days, and depending on the machine, replacement parts might be hard to come by. 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He's based in the Des Moines metro area.
0: The National Tractor Parts Dealer Association has been around as a nonprofit for over 43 years. And what we are is an organization that supports tractor parts dealers. Now, these are salvage operators all over the world. And what they do is they disassemble tractors and planters and plows and all kinds of agricultural and construction equipment. And then they resurface those parts and then sell them to farmers and ranchers, the end users that are so, well, it's so vital for their farming operation. And so we've been doing this a long time. We have two classes of members. The regular members are individuals who do run salvage yards. And then we have associate members, and those are folks like Inside Advertising, my company, and we supply goods and services to not only the regular members, but also each other. It's an organization that has just tons of benefits for individuals who are in the agricultural or construction industries. We have two meetings each year. Our July meeting is going to be held in Eugene, Oregon. I have never been to Eugene, but we're planning on going there in July. And then we have a winter meeting in January, and that's our annual conference and trade show. We put out a quarterly magazine called The Bulletin, and inside that is all kinds of information. As a matter of fact, if you go online to ntpda.com, click on The Bulletin, you can see the digital copies of that and how it's changed over the years. It's a great organization, Jeff, that is so very familial. In other words, these are people who maybe compete against each other in selling parts, but they also take vacations together. And you would be surprised at the amount of money that there is available as a salvage dealer out there. One of the other things I think that's really important to understand is now that corn prices and soybean prices are low, farmers are paying much more for diesel. Farmers are also paying more for fertilizer. And so many agriculturalists or construction people are looking to save some money and do the repair work themselves. They trust NTPDA for finding those parts. And we have a free parts lookup, by the way, that anybody can go to. It doesn't cost anything. You just click on the parts lookup on the main page of ntpda.com, and you can search for whatever part you're looking for by name or by number. And it's really a great time.
3: I just love the fact that not only are they spread geographically across the state, but we are not talking about major metro areas. For example, Rock Valley, Tipton, Fort Dodge, Estherville, Colfax, Sioux City, Lake Mills, Fort Atkinson. The idea is that your members are providing parts where their customers are, and you have this great website at ntpda.com where you can connect these folks, because I can search and find a salvage operator all over the state, whether it's DeSoto, Preston, Wall Lake, and Audubon, for example.
0: Yeah, I've got a story that I think will resonate with some folks about the services that NTPDA provides to our members. There is a company, his name is Jim Bowie, as a matter of fact, and Jim runs a salvage yard in Tipton, Iowa. He called me about 6 or 7 weeks ago and said, hey, I need some help. There is somebody out there that has created a website under my name and is selling whole goods under my name. And this is not my website. And I've had a customer already buy something from them and they've lost money. How is it that you can help us? Well, yeah, so that's kind of a serious thing. So we gave him the number for the Federal Trade Commission, which handles things like that, but then dug a little bit deeper and went to the Iowa Attorney General's office and said, hey, we have an Iowa business that has been spoofed online with a fake website. Is there something that you can do? And we gathered this investigator's name, called Jim Bowie back and said, hey, we've done this. Expect a call from the Iowa Attorney General's office, and they did call. And within just a couple of days, that website was gone, much to the applaud of Attorney General's office. So yeah, we do a lot of things for our members that maybe aren't listed on our site, but it is a great organization, which we just added a new member yesterday, as a matter of fact, and they are in, Beaver Dam, Kentucky, CNC Tractor Supply. Yeah, just yesterday. So, and this happens every day. I spend a great deal of my time on the telephone or in emails with members, current or prospective, and talking about the benefits of the National Tractor Parts Dealer Association. Membership in NTPDA is only $400 a year. And for all the benefits that you get and handholding that you get from the staff, and by the way, the staff of NTPDA is all of two people. I house our office here in Iowa, and then my counterpart is Kim Carroll, and she is located in Texas. And so Kim has been with the NTPDA for well over 20 years. I've been an employee of NTPDA for about five. Prior to that, the National Tractor Parts Dealer Association was a client of our advertising agency. 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They were losing members, and I suggested to them that they hire somebody to do business development. 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Well, 6 months later, they hadn't done anything, and so I sent them a video and said, hey, I've been a member for 20 years. Why don't you just hire me? You know, because I know you guys, and you know me, and I know how the association works. And they said, that's a right good idea. You're on. So, yeah, create your own job.
3: 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We connected on Monday, April 27th. And that brings us to the close of this week's program. 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
17: The KCRG TV9 First Alert Forecast. Today, seeing mostly sunny skies at the high of 78. Northwest winds at 5 to 15 miles per hour. Partly cloudy tonight, a low of 55. Light northeast winds. Partly cloudy tomorrow, we'll see a high of 77. Partly cloudy skies continue into tomorrow night with a low of 60. I'm TV9 First Alert Storm Team Meteorologist Camille Dinka on News Talk 1540 KXCL.
2: Currently, it's 66 degrees on the Voice of Eastern Iowa.
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6: 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Three questions for the health of our souls.
7: Yes, so great to have you with us here on the CC Broadcast as we invite you to join us in worshiping and praising God for who He is and all He's done for us. And then again, open His Word and invite Him to speak to us. I'm encouraged to be bringing you a message today about some questions Jesus asked of a gentleman during his time, and really three rhetorical questions He asked to anyone who would listen so that they might understand the importance of the attitude of their heart as it relates to God. Let's pray together. Father, thank You for loving us so much. Thank You for caring about us in such a way that You've involved Yourself with the world, not only through the gift of Your Son Jesus, but also by the pouring out of Your Holy Spirit. May Your Spirit now give us ears to hear, give us hearts that are receptive to You and Your Holy Word. We pray this in Jesus' name. Amen.

Today's gospel accounting, inspired by the Spirit of God and a record of a portion of Jesus' life here on the earth, is found in Luke chapter 17, verses 11 through 19, where Luke tells us this. On the way to Jerusalem, he, Jesus, was passing along between Samaria and Galilee. And as he entered a village, he was met by 10 lepers who stood at a distance and lifted up their voices, saying, "Jesus, Master, have mercy on us." When he saw them, he said to them, "Go and show yourselves to the priests." And as they went, they were cleansed. Then one of them, when he saw that he was healed, turned back, praising God with a loud voice. And he fell on his face at Jesus' feet, giving him thanks. Now he was a Samaritan. Then Jesus answered, "Were not 10 cleansed? Where are the other 9? Was no one found to return to give praise to God except this foreigner?" And he said to him, "Rise and go. Your faith has made you well."

This man is known as the Good Shepherd. He lived some 2,000 years ago, and he walked this earth, and he did miraculous things. And he did something for humanity which humanity could not do for itself. He's also known as the greatest leader of all time. He's the most written about, talked about, influential man in all of human history. I call him the shepherd of my soul, the one who leads me. As many down through history have claimed, even the great King David, the Lord, he said, is my shepherd. I shall not want. We are looking at some things this man said when he was here on the earth, specifically questions that he asked individuals while he was here. Today we are looking at three rapid-fire rhetorical questions that this man asked of one man after a certain incident occurred in numerous people's lives. Let's look at the text. On his way to Jerusalem, Jesus traveled along the border between Samaria and Galilee. This was a tense border. The Samaritans and the Galileans didn't get along. They would travel on the border here, and the Jewish people in Galilee did not think very fondly of the Samaritans. And so the border was guarded. It was actually an area where you crossed over. People knew the division that was there. Jesus was going to Jerusalem in Galilee there. Now, because the border is an area of tension, there would also be a place where people could sort of hide. People who wanted to play it safe and just sort of be calm, they would stay in the cities. They wouldn't often go to the border. But it was a safe place for people who needed quarantine or who were outcasts. So as Jesus was walking along the border, he was going into a village. There were 10 men who had leprosy that met him. They stood at a distance because they understood the idea that some diseases might be transmitted by closeness. We talked a lot about this in 2020 here in our world today. Social distancing. It's nothing new. It's under trial, I guess, right now on how wise we handled this. But right now, we're reading about this group of people who were social distanced by the Jewish laws. They were to stay isolated by themselves, and if they were going into public, they were to cry out, unclean, and announce their uncleanness. So they stood at a distance from Jesus and cried out in a loud voice, Jesus, Master, have pity on us. Have mercy on us. The outcasts, the sick. When he saw them, Jesus said to them, go show yourselves to the priests. I want you to understand what's happening here. Jesus is inviting these 10 lepers to be courageous and, in a sense, break the law, break the social norms, break the mores. Jesus is inviting them in their desperation to go into the city, into the temple, and stand before the priests. And they have a decision to make, whether or not they're going to obey Jesus or not. Whether they're going to play it safe and just say that's not an appropriate thing to do, or whether they're going to take Jesus at his word and just do what he says. I don't know if you've ever been in a position like this, but sometimes God puts us in positions where he tests our obedience and our faithfulness to him. When he saw them, he said to them, go show yourselves to the priests. Well, they must have had a little group courage, group tenacity, group strength, because they got up and went, headed towards the city. And as they went, the Bible says, they were cleansed. They were cleansed.
Some translations say healed. They were healed. All 10 of them touched by God. One of the things I love about this text is that it shows us that God is no respecter of persons. You and I will never meet a person who is not made in the image of Almighty God. Even if they're an outcast, even if they're socially isolated, they are made in the Imago Dei. He pours out his common grace. This God who is no respecter of persons pours out his common grace on all people, everywhere, through all time. He causes the sun to rise on the righteous and the unrighteous. He is hospitable to all. He gives all men life and breath and everything else. We have nothing without him and his goodness and his kindness and his mercy for humanity. All people he is hospitable to. In his goodness, God dispenses an amazing amount of common grace in the world. And for these 10, he shared some very specific grace. A healing grace. A touch from his hand. I can imagine that they were stunned or shocked by this experience. But now we see a God who does math, a God who counts. He's, of course, the creator of math, the greatest mathematician of all time. And he starts to do some counting for us. The Spirit inspires Luke to write these words. One of them, when he saw he was healed, came back, praising God in a loud voice. I wonder why the Spirit does math for us here. Basic math would say we're talking about 10%. One of 10 returned to give thanks. Not only praising God in a loud voice, but it says he threw himself at Jesus' feet and thanked him. Thank you, Jesus. Thank you. You have poured out specific grace on me. I praise you. He was exuberant. It wasn't a diplomatic thank you. He threw himself at Jesus' feet. And listen, he was a Samaritan. What's happening here is Jesus is acknowledging and healing one who was an outcast from the Jews, and he returns to give praise to Jesus, and Jesus is pointing it out for us. Because what he's doing is he's undergirding right here his tension with the spiritual leaders of the day. It was the Samaritan, the one who the Jews looked down on, that did what was right here. He's the one who returned and gave thanks. Certainly God is no respecter of persons, but we also learn in this text that there is a deep propensity in the heart of humanity to take God's goodness toward us for granted. We have an ability to experience the goodness of God and take it like it's normal, like we deserve it, like this is our privilege, our right to have life, to be free, to speak as we want. But friends, these are gifts from Almighty God, and his grace to us is immeasurable. Here in this place, it's unbelievable. The freedoms we enjoy, the presence of God that we've tasted of, the forgiveness of sins that many of us know. And yet sometimes we have a deep propensity to take it for granted, to be ho-hum. So Jesus now asks three rhetorical questions. Now again, questions are to get us to reflect on ourselves.
to think. Rhetorical questions are especially to focus our minds on a specific topic so that we might dig a little deeper in our understanding of these things. So Jesus, continuing with his mathematics, asks the first question, were not all 10 cleansed? Didn't I bless 10 people? Didn't I pour out my grace on all of them? Where are the other 9? Where's the 90%? Has no one returned to give praise to God except this foreigner? The people in my own family not giving me praise and thanks? Why is he so concerned, friends, about the attitude of our hearts towards him? Why? God is no respecter of persons. He pours out his grace everywhere on people we don't like even. There is a deep propensity in the human heart to take our blessings for granted and not give God thanks. But we also learn this. God has a deep concern over the condition of our hearts. In this text, we learn this, especially regarding our propensity towards ungratefulness and entitlement, ingratitude. Why? Because he cares for us. He loves us. His encouraging gratitude in our hearts for all of his goodness is not for him. It's for us. He doesn't need anything. But when you and I become ungrateful, it is toxic to our souls. Toxic. That's why Paul wrote to the believers in Thessalonica, "We urge you, brothers and sisters, admonish the idle, encourage the faint-hearted, help the weak, be patient with them. See that no one repays evil for evil, but always seek to do good to one another and to everyone. Rejoice always. Pray without ceasing and give thanks in all circumstances, for this is God's will for us in Christ Jesus. And do not quench the Spirit." What happens if a person turns away from God and becomes entitled and ungrateful? It's happening all around our culture. It's described in Romans chapter 1. Here's what happens. God backs up and his wrath is revealed. Passive wrath, where he just lets human beings go and does not restrain their fleshy natures. When we do this, the passive wrath of God is revealed. And here's what happens. People who experience God's goodness, his kindness, and his mercy refuse to honor God or give thanks to him. And so he turns them over to their flesh. And their thinking becomes futile, crusty, catastrophic, negative, pessimistic, futilistic thinking. And then, because the thinking guides the hearts, their foolish hearts get darkened, and eventually they become ruled by their fleshy natures and even start to claim identities based on the lusts of their flesh. And the Bible calls that insanity. Insanity. They exchange the glory of God for pursuing and idolizing and lusting after created things.
Friends, God in his mercy has asked us these questions. I've been good to all 10. Weren't all 10 cleansed? Where are the other 9? Where is the thanks and praise and worship that should be due me in the hearts of people that I've been so good to? God invites us to praise him and thank him and give him honor for his goodness. Enter his courts with thanksgiving.

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0: so you can confidently walk out of the darkness and into the light of the grace of Jesus Christ, we offer now the encouraging word from Ascension Lutheran Church in Waterloo. 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Just listen to today's message, and you'll understand how much God loves you and awaits repentant people with open arms. Our message is offered by Senior Pastor Mike Badenhop, and it is entitled, The Lord is Gracious and Merciful.
1: If you're able, please stand for the reading of the Gospel. The Holy Gospel according to St. Matthew, the 15th chapter. And Jesus went away from there and withdrew to the district of Tyre and Sidon. And behold, a Canaanite woman from that region came out and was crying, Have mercy on me, O Lord, son of David. My daughter is severely oppressed by a demon. But he did not answer her a word. And his disciples came and begged him, saying, Send her away, for she is crying out after us. He answered, I was sent only to the lost sheep of the house of Israel. But she came and knelt before him, saying, Lord, help me. And he answered, It is not right to take the children's bread and throw it to the dogs. She said, Yes, Lord. Yet even the dogs eat the crumbs that fall from their master's table. Then Jesus answered her, O woman, great is your faith. Be it done for you as you desire. And her daughter was healed instantly. This is the gospel of our Lord. We'll now join in singing hymn number 385, What Wondrous Love Is This?

Grace and peace to you from God our Father, and from Jesus Christ, our Lord and Savior. Amen. You may be seated. Some days, we feel like giving up. Everything seems to be against us. We've prayed and we've prayed again, and the silence seems to be deafening, impossible to get through. We've done everything we can, and at the end of the day, it just doesn't seem to be enough. You ever have one of those days? One of those weeks? Sometimes we just feel like throwing in the towel. But faith does not give up. It is persistent. It doesn't give in no matter what comes, because faith holds on to something greater than itself. Faith takes Jesus captive in His Word. No matter how bad the day's been, no matter how many towels we've almost thrown in, no matter how many times we've prayed and heard only silence, faith does not give up. Today we hear an example from the Gospel of Matthew, an example of persistent faith shown in persistent prayer. In Matthew 15:21, we read this. And Jesus went away from there and withdrew to the district of Tyre and Sidon. Jesus went away from there and withdrew to the district of Tyre and Sidon. Now, Tyre and Sidon wasn't part of Iowa. It was part of Minnesota. What Jesus is doing in Minnesota, we don't know. When he goes up to Tyre and Sidon, he's leaving the land of the people of Israel, going to a place where there may have been some Jewish people, but more than likely the population was overwhelmingly Gentile. And he goes up to this region where he doesn't belong, and there, what happens? And behold, a Canaanite woman from that region came out and was crying, "Have mercy on me, O Lord, Son of David. My daughter is severely oppressed by a demon." This lady wasn't even Lutheran. She didn't know you're supposed to sit in the back rows of the church. And here this non-Lutheran Minnesotan woman comes to Jesus and she says this, "Okay, Jesus, have mercy on me. O Lord, Son of David, my daughter is severely oppressed by a demon." She has no right to come to Jesus. She's a Canaanite woman. Now, she's from the area of Tyre and Sidon, which means in Mark she's called a Syrophoenician, but Matthew uses the word Canaanite because guess who the Canaanites were in the Old Testament? They were the enemies of the people of God. Remember just last week we talked a very little bit about Abram, and he comes into the Promised Land, and who's in the Promised Land? The Canaanites. The Canaanites are living there. I shouldn't use Minnesota anymore. Some of us like Minnesota. And it's many lakes and fish. But this lady has no right to call on Jesus. But faith doesn't give up. Somehow she's heard about him. Somehow she has come to believe that he is truly the very Son of God, the Son of David, her Lord. Not just the Lord of Israel, but the Lord even of the Gentiles. And she comes and she begs him, "Lord, have mercy on me. My daughter is severely oppressed by a demon. There is no one else who can help, but I believe that you can. Lord, have mercy on me." But then what happens? But he did not answer her a word. You know, most of the time, Jesus will respond to people, right? They'll say something, he'll say something back, they'll say something else, he'll say... She says, "Have mercy on me, O Lord, Son of David," and silence. Absolute silence. Not a single word. He just keeps on walking.
You ever prayed that prayer? That one where you've prayed, Lord, have mercy on me, and you hear nothing in response? We may not be familiar with Tyre and Sidon. We might not know a lot about what it is to be a Canaanite, but that silence is something with which we are all familiar. Because we have prayed that prayer. We've asked God for His help, and sometimes it feels as though the answer is just no. Not that we've heard the word no. Not that we've read in Scripture somewhere that the prayer won't be, but the silence seems to say it all. It just isn't going to be. And so you'd think with the silence, she'd do what we do. I've heard silence for long enough, I'm just going to stop asking. But her faith is persistent. And because her faith is persistent, so is her prayer. And his disciples came and begged him, saying, send her away, for she is crying out after us. So apparently she didn't give up, did she? She keeps on praying, she keeps on coming, she keeps on asking, crying out over and over again, have mercy on me, O Lord, Son of David. My daughter is severely oppressed by a demon. Have mercy on me. And the disciples, whether out of annoyance or out of care, we don't know, say to Jesus, please, Jesus, just send her away. Just send her away from us. Now, that could mean one of two things. Send her away here could be a request that, like saying, you know, Jesus, this is getting really old. Can you just have her go away? But it could also be the disciples asking Jesus, send her away by granting her prayer. Do the thing she's asking for. Sort of like when we join together with people in prayer. I've seen it on Facebook before, haven't you? I know I've seen it elsewhere too. But on Facebook, someone posts something that they need prayer for, and what happens? Everybody posts those little praying hands. And the more praying hands there are, the better it is. But haven't we truly and honestly prayed for others? Haven't we truly and honestly asked for others to pray for us? And yet sometimes, even though there's a multitude of people praying, what does the answer seem to be? Here the disciples are saying, send her away. Grant her request. Just make sure that she stops calling out after us. Send her away. And Jesus says, I was sent only to the lost sheep of the house of Israel. Doesn't it seem like the answer's got to be no? I was sent only to the lost sheep of the house of Israel. After all, theirs are the Scriptures. The covenant, theirs. The promises, theirs. The Savior, from those people. I was sent only to the lost sheep of the house of Israel. And my, in those days, how the house of Israel was truly lost and in need of a Savior. Israel gave Jesus more than enough work to do. Every day he walked throughout Israel, they needed their Savior. They needed their shepherd to lead them, to guide them, to bring them to repentance and faith. I was sent only to the lost sheep of the house of Israel. Haven't we given up at that point sometimes? You've prayed. Silence. You venture one more time to pray and even to get some people together to pray with you, and you hear, well, maybe the answer's no. But how persistent is her faith? How persistent is her prayer? Because she doesn't give up. She came and she knelt before him saying, Lord, help me. Even though Jesus has said, I was sent only to the lost sheep of the house of Israel, and she knows she's not of the house of Israel, she comes, she falls at his feet and says, Lord, help me. Surely this will be enough. One more time, one more prayer. And yet, he this time answers her. And in some ways, the answer is harder than silence. He says, it's not right. It's not right to take the children's bread and throw it to the dogs. I'm here for the lost sheep of the house of Israel.
I've got people I need to feed. My disciples are right here whom I need to care for. It is not right to take what belongs to them and to give it to someone else. But not even that answer stops her. For here, she takes Jesus captive at his word. She says, "Ah, yes, Lord, you are absolutely right." She doesn't say, "No, Jesus, I'm worthy. She knows she's not worthy. She doesn't say, "Jesus, I'm just like one of your people." She knows she's not one of his people. She doesn't say, "Jesus, would you just elevate me to the status of the people of God?" No, she doesn't lift herself up. She says, "Yes, Lord, you are right. I am lowly. I am the least. I am lost. I'm like a dog." And not like the dog's like one of the little puppies that you have when they kind of come and they beg for food right under the table. I'm like one of those. "But would you? Would you give me what you give to the dogs? Would you give me just a couple of scraps from the table? Just those crumbs of bread that fall off? That's enough. That's all I need. Just a little bit of your grace, a little bit of your mercy, because a little bit of your grace and a little bit of your mercy is enough to still the power of Satan, to overcome this demon who has oppressed my daughter. Just give me the crumbs. A little bit." How persistent is faith? That when Jesus speaks, it clings to that word and holds fast to it. "Yes, Lord, I'm a dog, but give me what you'd give to the puppies." And what does Jesus say? "Oh, woman, great is your faith. Oh, woman, great is your faith. Be it done for you as you desire." And her daughter was healed instantly. Time and time again, it seemed like the answer to her request was going to be no. Surely it seemed as though the Lord did not care. Surely the silence seemed to speak louder than any words which Jesus spoke. Surely it seemed like he would not grant her request, but she did not give up. She held on to the word. She held on to Christ. And he granted her request. She's persistent in faith. She's persistent in prayer. You ever have one of those days where you just want to throw in the towel? Where everything seems to be against you? Where you just want to give up, even if just for a little while? Those days when you've prayed and prayed and the answer doesn't seem to come, there seems to be just silence. Those days when you've prayed and the answer seems to be a definite no. When you've gathered your brothers and sisters in Christ together with you and prayed together with them, but again, it doesn't seem as though you're getting through. In those days, don't give up. Because you have a Savior. A Savior who does not grant us what we need because we are worthy, because we are enough, because we can get it on our own, but a Savior who grants us what we need on the basis of His own mercy and grace. A Savior who loved you in such a way that He gave Himself up on the cross for you. He gave His very life for you. How will He not also give you all that you need for this body and life? Do not give up. Be persistent in prayer. Be persistent in faith. Because faith takes Jesus captive at His word. His word, which says something like this: "The Lord is gracious and merciful, slow to anger, and abounding in steadfast love." The Lord is gracious and merciful. That when you cry out with those words, "Lord, have mercy on me," you have a Savior whose will it is, who has had mercy upon you. So if you've had those days, if today is one of those days,
Don't give up. Be persistent in prayer. Be persistent in faith. Amen? Amen. Let's join together in singing hymn number 439, What a Friend We Have in Jesus.

0: Into your hands, O Lord, we commend all for whom we pray, trusting in your mercy, through Jesus Christ, your Son, our Lord, who also taught us to pray.
1: Our Father, who art in heaven, hallowed be thy name. Thy kingdom come, thy will be done, on earth as it is in heaven. Give us this day our daily bread, and forgive us our trespasses, as we forgive those who trespass against us. And lead us not into temptation, but deliver us from evil. For thine is the kingdom, and the power, and the glory, forever and ever.
0: The Lord bless you and keep you. The Lord make his face shine upon you and be gracious to you. The Lord lift up his countenance upon you and give you peace. In the name of the Father, and of the Son, and of the Holy Spirit.

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3: We are here in the final weekend of the Iowa State Fair. 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Welcome into this week's edition of Weekend Ag Matters. I'm Riley Smith. Dustin Huffman, Mark Magnuson, and Russ Parker will join us later on in the program. As for right now, let's start with a quick look at the news headlines. Here at the State Fair, the Porky Parm Gnocchi won the 2026 Iowa State Fair People's Choice Best New Food. It is from Destination Grill and is this year's winner. There were 15,954 votes for the People's Choice Best New Food this year. The Porky Parm Gnocchi received 44.9% of the votes cast. The All-American Scrambled Egg Roll from Win and Sarah's Kitchen placed second with 36.5% of the votes. And the Ultimate Mini Apple Pie from the Mini Apple Pie Stand was third with 18.5%. In other news, President Trump on Friday announced that the U.S. would be importing more beef to combat high U.S. beef prices. The Iowa Cattlemen's Association President Craig Moss issued the following statement in response to President Trump's post. Quote, President Trump's announcement today about importing foreign beef is extremely disappointing to the Iowa Cattlemen's Association and its members. The president's comments and decisions have created unnecessary market volatility. The drop in the markets will directly impact their profitability and bottom line, and in turn impacts decisions our producers are making about expanding their cattle herds. We believe the government should avoid intervention and let the market work. That's all the time we have for news headlines this week. As always, you can find our daily ag news content at iowaagnet.com. We'll kick it over to Russ Parker with his faith-based food for thought here on Weekend Ag Matters.
4: Today is another day at the Iowa State Fair, one of my favorite August events. The other day we heard a

0: saying please and thank you, and people making their way, moving over for slower walkers, and some helping to get a baby carriage up over a curve. Even something as simple as a stranger saying good morning. Sometimes being here at the fair almost feels like stepping out of reality for a while, because outside those gates, we're constantly reminded that there's good and evil in this world, and we hear plenty about people not being very kind to one another. But the truth is, human nature hasn't changed much. 1,000 years ago, people could be selfish, impatient, and cruel, but they could also be compassionate, generous, and kind. And Scripture gives us a few examples about that. Think about Ruth, who refused to abandon Naomi, telling her, "Where you go, I will go, and where you stay, I will stay." And think about the Good Samaritan, who others saw an injured man alongside the road and passed him by, but the Samaritan stopped and cared for him and put him in a safe place and paid for his care. And then there was Jesus himself, kneeling before the disciples with a basin of water and a towel, washing their feet. The Son of God demonstrating that serving others isn't beneath us. In fact, it's exactly what he calls us to do. Which brings me back to the State Fair. For a few moments, hundreds of people stopped what they were doing because a mother couldn't find her little boy. Nobody organized them. Nobody told them what to do. People simply understood that someone needed help. And then the words came, "Here he is." A child who had been lost, and a mother and son were reunited. I'm reminded of the parable Jesus told about the prodigal son. The father watched and waited for his son to come home, and when he finally did, his father said, "For this son of mine was dead and is alive again. He was lost and is found." It's true, those who helped that little boy at the fair will never be named in history, and most of them probably didn't think they did anything extraordinary. They simply saw someone who needed help, stopped what they were doing, and helped. Kindness doesn't always require something extraordinary. Sometimes it's simply seeing a need and responding. And when hundreds of strangers come together, if only for a few minutes, to help a lost child back to his mother, simply saying God is good is enough. Food for thought, I hope. This is Russ Parker. Have a blessed day.
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2: Welcome back to Weekend Ag Matters here from the Iowa State Fair. 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It was the last one for Governor Kim Reynolds. 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
3: Oh, I'm happy to be here. It's an annual tradition, so thanks for letting me spend some time with you.
2: Of course, and the steer show is coming up this afternoon. Unfortunately, your last one. I can't believe it, but it has always been a great time. And talk about your steer that you're going to be showing today.
3: Well, my steer is from Sioux County. Kale is showing it. The steer's name is Norm. Mm-hmm. I can't remember the weight, but it's a mixed breed. So, we're feeling really good about it. I've kind of checked him out. I think we got a good looking steer. So I got a great showman, and, we're looking forward to, most importantly, just having fun and showcasing the beef industry and how important it is to our economy. And that's really between that and, really supporting a great cause.
2: Right.
3: That's what this is all about.
2: Well, so earlier before we had, Chairman Thompson on, and he said, you know, it's the kids that are the ones that are winning in this, not anybody else, but it is a great time. And so you've met the steer, though. I mean, you guys think you're going to get along pretty well?
3: Yeah. Well, you know, after my first year, when I walked into the ring and he hit the air conditioning, his name was Bubba, mm-hmm. the ears went forward and we were off on the run and we stopped 3/4 the way around the ring. So I learned to ask early on when I'm talking to whoever's showing, whoever steer it is he calm? Is he a calm steer?
2: Right.
3: But, you know, usually the kids that make it to this point, we always have a few wild ones.
2: Oh, yeah.
3: But they spend so much time with them and they've shown them so many times. The steers really know what they're doing and are pretty well behaved. So it's my understanding I got a really well-behaved steer this year.
2: Well, and I'm just going to tell you, though, it didn't happen yesterday when I talked to him, but Secretary Nag has already started throwing the conspiracy word around.
3: He
2: always throws
3: down.
2: The conspiracy theory around, but then we like to remind him it's the governor's steer show, not the Secretary of Agriculture's steer show. So, yeah.
3: He said you had to remind him of that.
2: Yes, I always do. So obviously also we have so much of Iowa on showcase. I mean, agriculture is what we focus on, but everything about Iowa is on showcase here.
3: Everything. Industry, agribusiness, all of our commodity groups are here front and center. Culture. It's just one big reunion. It's one big tradition. I mean, that's what I love about the steer show. It's one of my favorite traditions, but mm-hmm. you know, we went over to the Ronald McDonald's house yesterday, the kids actually work there, mm-hmm. The day before the show. And, you know, with my family, you know, we go almost the same path every year and it usually starts, in the cattle barn and we check out the big bull and then we go see the hogs and we check out the, you know, it's just something we do every year. And then while we're doing it, we eat our way through the fair as well.
2: Exactly.
3: So lots of opportunity. Flipping
2: burgers,
3: pork chops and pork burgers, serving at the beef tent. So the list is long and I love it.
2: And you're here all 11 days.
3: I'm here all 11 days.
2: The beginning to end. Yeah. It's been you've always been doing a lot of stuff here at this event. And talk a little bit about, you know, some of the things that we've accomplished here in your tenure. Some of the things you were both at the steer show, but fair, and also just things you've been proud of that you can look back on.
3: Yeah, well, you know, first of all, just getting E15 year-round here and really leading that with 8 Midwestern states, we were actually able to show the country that this is doable. It has a huge impact on our industry. We're proud to be the leaders in biofuels, and, you know, the increased capacity that brings to corn mm-hmm. is monumental, and it will really make a difference. And when you consider, too, we're really looking at that next generation and innovation and technology and really water quality.
2: Right.
3: You know, we're seeing our young kids come back to the farm and we want to continue to build on that. But I think, too, it gets lost in the narrative so many times, but we really have done a lot with conservation practices and water quality. I loved working with Secretary Nag. It was the very first bill that I signed mm-hmm. as governor was to have a dedicated and growing resource for water quality. We've increased that resource, and then we added some federal dollars to it as well. So we actually spend about $500 million a year on water quality, and I think people just don't know that. And
2: right.
3: so we're really proactive, as we should be.
2: And the hard part is it took years to get to where the problem started, And so now you got to take years to correct it. Yes. It's not something you can just flip a switch.
3: No, and we can't control Mother Nature, but there's things that we can do. And we, our farmers are resilient. They're incredible with innovation. You know, we grow more on less every year. We can really weather some of Mother Nature's challenges.
2: Oh, yeah.
3: The input costs are so high right now. It's really impacting our farm community. And so there's no way that they're going to put excess inputs, nitrate on the corn. So, you know, I just think that gets lost in the narrative as well.
2: Of course, Bacon Buddies is also tonight. I know you participate in that, and that's also another great event that you're a part of.
3: Oh, I'm really proud of that, too. And it's relatively new, but we're seeing it just expand in county fairs all across the state. I love that as well. Those kids are so proud and excited to have the opportunity to show that pig out there in the arena. You know, I've never really done that either. They've been after me for years to to get that, make that an annual event. So maybe that's something the next governor can do, can get that started. So we've got both the steer show and a hog show. But it's a really important thing that they do. And it means so much to these kids that get to participate in it. So it's usually a sprint. It kind of depends on what time I get out of the sale barn, whether I can make it or not. But Lieutenant Governor and I are kind of, one of us will be there and be participating.
2: All right. And of course, you know, busy things at the fair. What are some things we talked about the steer show, we talked about bacon, but other things that you look forward to here at the fair?
3: Well, I hand out eggs on a stick. I work in the, we serve in the cattlemen's,
2: beef quarters.
3: Beef quarters. Oh, thank you. Which, by the way, the line is down the road.
2: I was just there and I thought, you know, it's going to be slightly faster than going and growing my own steer.
3: Oh my gosh.
2: But
3: just maybe a little
2: bit.
3: But
2: it's worth the wait.
3: But that's what I admire. Nobody was moving. They were standing their ground and they were going to get that beef sundae or whatever it was that they were in there for. But really just any way that I can interact with Iowans. That's my favorite part. I don't go 5 feet where somebody doesn't come up and talk about when they had a picture with me or they talked to me last year or 4 years ago. And, so that's always fun. The last day of the fair, it's kind of become a tradition also, is I go down the big slide with our troopers. They look forward to it. I look forward to it. And that is kind of my final exit, to the state fair. So it'll be bittersweet this year. And then of course, Kevin and I have 11 grandchildren, so we love bringing them out. We've got three today and just doing things with them as well.
2: Oh, yeah, definitely. Just like every other Iowa family here. Yep.
3: Yeah.
2: So, you know, and of course, you'll get more time to spend now with those grandchildren and spoil them rotten.
3: I know, yeah. So we can come out here and actually do the day. And I mean, half the time they just left to go with Kevin because it was going too slow hanging out with grandma. So I said, yeah, go get some stuff done and I'll catch up with you later.
2: All right. Well, Governor, I know you have such a busy schedule. Good luck with the final charity steer show.
3: Hopefully you
2: come out with one more. And
3: thank you.
2: And thank you for taking the time to visit with us.
3: Thank you. I appreciate it. Okay. Thank you.
2: That again was Iowa Governor Kim Reynolds ahead of her win at the Iowa Governor's Charity Steer Show as she rounds out that last show with a victory for herself. I believe her third overall. We'll have more Weekend Ag Matters. Mark Magnuson in to wrap up the show next.
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11: Mark Magnuson for the Iowa Agribusiness Radio Network, and I'm joined today here at the Iowa State Fair by Attorney General of the United States Todd Blanche and Associate Attorney General of the United States Stanley Woodward. Guys, thanks so much for taking the time to join us here at the Iowa State Fair. We really appreciate you stopping by. And Todd, I wanted to start off and talk with you about something that has been on the top of minds for all Iowa farmers, and especially recently as we have seen fertilizer prices climb, and that is the concerns around fertilizer pricing and being able to acquire that fertilizer at a fair price. What is the Department of Justice doing in relation to that consolidation process and trying to make things as fair as possible for the consumer farmer?
12: It's a great question, and you're right. This is a big, challenging time for ranchers and for farmers, and no small part because of the challenges we're having around the fertilizer industry. From the Department of Justice standpoint, we're trying to make sure that there's fair competition. And so, as everybody knows, it's a consolidated industry. It's not just a U.S.-based problem because you have a lot of the fertilizers manufactured in other countries, Canada, overseas, and so what we're doing with DOJ is making sure that we're doing the right thing in making sure competition is fair. And if we have to investigate, that's what we're doing. But I think more broadly beyond Department of Justice, this isn't just a DOJ issue. It's an issue that every Iowan feels, but it's also an issue that the whole federal government's helping the state with. So when you talk about easing export-import issues with importing fertilizer, which we've done, and that's not DOJ, but that's some of our partners at Commerce and State and the White House, and just trying to understand, look, part of it is fuel prices. We got to bring diesel prices down, and that's something President Trump talks about that we're working on right now, and so there's a lot of factors that go into the challenges Iowans feel, but my message that I hope everybody realizes is that this is something that President Trump talks about in the Oval Office constantly. Is something that Secretary Rawls talks about, Secretary Burgum, myself, Stanley. This is not something that we're just hoping gets better. We're working hard, doing everything we can to fix it. There's a negotiation going on with Canada right now that hopefully will ease that up too. And so we're in the middle of it right now, and I hope that we get to be at the end of it soon.
11: And Stanley, more to that topic, I guess I would ask you then, How do you grade, I guess, a fairness level when it comes to trying to make sure that this fertilizer industry is as fairly priced as possible and trying to make things fair for the consumer?
13: Well, look, that's a great question. I mean, President Trump's administration has been one of the most transparent in human history. And so one of the frustrations I think that farmers and ranchers have is that they don't know why pricing is the way it is. And so one of the things we're working on is helping folks, the public, et cetera, understand why prices are the way they are. If folks understand why a price is the way it is and what goes into manufacturing the product that they're buying, whether it's fuel or fertilizer or corn or beef, that goes a long way to selling that product. There's a lot that goes into the price of beef, for example. Farmers don't just create cattle overnight. This takes time, and we're working with all levels of industry to make sure that folks understand where does the price come from.
11: And as it relates to fertilizer specifically, do you think there is some improvement on the horizon for the farmer customer?
13: Yeah, absolutely. I mean, look, competition is the gold standard here, and when you have competition, prices come down. And so we're working collaboratively, not just with farmers and ranchers, but also with the fertilizer companies themselves. We look forward to reaching a just and equitable outcome with all of these stakeholders in the industry.
11: Todd, you mentioned that this is a topic very in the inner circle of Washington, D.C. that gets mentioned a lot. How does the Department of Justice reach out to farmers to hear from them directly on these types of issues?
12: All kinds of ways. I've spent the day with your great state attorney general who hears from farmers all the time. We talk regularly with Chairman Grassley, for example, who is just a rock star for Iowa and has been for a long time and has forgotten more about farming than I'll ever know. And so there's that type of research where we're reaching out to our state partners like Chairman Grassley and Attorney General Byrd. And then there's just literally, you know, Secretary Rollins has been here regularly talking to farmers and ranchers. I had a breakfast with farmers and ranchers at Farm Back Culture a month and a half ago that talked about this very issue. And so, like Mike Stanley said, we are not just running off in the corner hoping this gets fixed. We are talking to the farmers and the ranchers, the manufacturing companies, everybody along the way. And it isn't an easy problem to fix. It's not just one thing that all of a sudden everybody's going to feel like we've adjusted the market and it's now fair. And so what President Trump has ordered us to do is to work together, an all-government approach, which is what we're doing here. Like I said, I talked spending time with the Attorney General from Iowa, spending time with the governor, spending time with Chairman Grassley and Senator Ernst. That's how we make sure that we're hearing farmers and ranchers' concerns, and then we can fix it.
11: All right. And then, Stanley, let's switch gears a little bit. You mentioned it earlier, but the beef prices, also a situation that takes a lot of time to get to a better situation from where you are at any given instant. And we know as the ag industry and as ag media, we know that the beef price situation has so many different factors at play. You have the southern border being closed between Mexico and the United States because of screwworm concerns. You also have just the drought situation in the central U.S. and out west, where farmers just aren't able to put as many cattle out there on those grasslands for grazing, and that's affected the numbers in the herds. And we have extremely low numbers in the cattle herd right now. So to build back up the herd, that's going to take time. But in the meantime, I would ask then, are farmers just wanting to see that there's something being done to, again, make sure that there is a fair process that goes into having that beef at the store for a fair price?
13: Yeah, I mean, for starters, I really appreciate you owning that there are so many facets to this problem. As A.G. Blanche just said, this is not a flip a switch and all of a sudden beef prices will be cheaper problem. The life cycle of a pound of ground beef at the grocery store begins years before you ever go and buy it. But we also understand that that's not an acceptable answer. The answer cannot be, well, just give us a couple of years and we'll get there. No, we appreciate that we want results now, and we want results. We want to see that the Department of Justice, in combination with all of our partners, both at the Department of Agriculture, the FTC, the White House, and with our state and local partners as well, are getting things done. What you all, your viewers and your listeners should be demanding is that we take steps to make progress every single day. And that's why we're here in Iowa to do that.
11: And Attorney General Blanche, how also then does the meat processor situation factor into this? Because that is something that also has been brought up by farmers as concerns when it relates to consolidation. How does that play into this?
12: Oh, it's something that we're looking at very closely. And by we, I mean the Department of Justice and the federal government as well. You have really four players controlling over 85% of the market. And the result of that is not only potentially unhealthy competition, but generations of farmers and ranchers that are now having to make tough choices of what to do with their ranch. And that does affect pricing. We export a lot of our meat, and that's important for us to do. I'm not being critical of that, but that all, when you have the global economic issues that are happening around the world, that affects it as well. But when it comes to DOJ, we are very, very focused on the fact there's only four market players and two of them are not even in the United States and how that will affect competition. We've told them that. They know that. The president said that. There's an executive order that talks about that. And so what we're doing from the DOJ standpoint is making sure that the competition is fair and that the players involved in this space are not inappropriately adjusting crisis or controlling crisis. And you know, again, that doesn't fix everything, but that's a big part of the job that we're doing now.
11: And Stanley, dovetailing off of that, kind of a similar situation, but with the egg prices, is that showing that, I guess, the positive side of things, how quickly things can kind of turn around, where we did have egg prices that were very high in the grocery store, but again, it was a lot of external factors playing into that, the big one being bird flu, and a lot of birds had to be culled because of that. And it affected the egg numbers. But here we are just a little bit later and things have turned around in quite a hurry. Does that kind of show that, yes, you may see that immediate price shock, but there are things happening in the background working towards getting a better end result?
13: Yeah, I think it absolutely does. I mean, look, a year ago, maybe 18 months ago, the sky was falling because egg prices had soared so high. Then we got to a point where we were concerned that egg prices had fallen too low and we were going to put our egg producers out of business. What it shows is that when the federal government is working, we get results. And President Trump and AG Blanche and this administration have been so incredibly transparent. We have been speaking out about all of the ways in which we are working for the people. We got right to it and we saw an immediate decrease in egg prices. We can't take full credit for it. Of course, great partnership with Secretary Rollins, but we got there. And we look forward to working with the egg producers moving forward so that they can have a healthy, sustainable business as well.
11: Attorney General Blanche, is there anything else you'd like to add for our viewers, our listeners here in the state of Iowa, our Iowa farmers, as it relates to the Department of Justice and anything you're working on as it relates to farming in general?
12: So the only thing I'll say, which I've said a couple of times today, but I want to make sure Iowans hear this, is that the federal government in D.C., is wholly and completely focused on the challenges that Iowans face and that ranchers and farmers are facing right now. So when we're here, that's true. And we're here because of that challenge. But when we're in DC, this is a conversation that's happening in the Oval Office with President Trump, with the Commerce Secretary, with Agriculture Secretary, with Interior, with myself, with Chairman Grassley, with the Senate. And so we are not standing idly by and watching this problem. We're fixing this problem. And so that does not mean that the problem is fixed. I think the transparent answer and what we've been talking about is that there's a lot that goes into that. But we are working hard on it every day, and we're going to keep on doing that. And I expect you're going to see results. You're going to see results like what we saw with the egg challenge that we had a year and a half ago, and that now is really actually a thing of the past.
11: He is Attorney General Todd Blanche and also Associate Attorney General Stanley Woodward, my guest here today. Gentlemen, thanks so much for stopping by our booth here at the Iowa State Fair. We really appreciate your time.
13: Thanks for having us.
12: Thank you very much.
11: Have a great rest of the fair.
14: Thank you to United States Attorney General Todd Blanche and Associate Attorney General Stanley Woodward for joining today's show. That's going to bring us to the end of Weekend Ag Matters. 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
16: Sees more traffic. I'm Pam Puso, Fox News. More ships are said to be sailing through the Strait of Hormuz, although shipments are far below what they were before the war between the U.S. and Iran started.
17: Reports do indicate that crossings through the Strait of Hormuz are up 400% over the last 2 weeks. This comes as the U.S. Navy is still overseeing vessels out of the Persian Gulf through a safe southern passage. In the backdrop, there is that ongoing naval blockade and fresh sanctions expected for Iran next week. The U.S. military presence in the Middle East is expected to remain with no clear path forward in the conflict with Iran. The USS Abraham Lincoln is headed home after being deployed for 274 days. This aircraft carrier made its last port call in December, breaking a Navy record. The vessel is being replaced by the Japan-based USS George Washington.
16: Fox's Trey Yingst monitoring from Tel Aviv, Israel. Will additional economic sanctions on Iran cause the regime to crumble? That's the prediction of Senate Republican John Barrasso, who spoke to Fox's Sunday Morning Futures.
18: The suffering that's going on in Iran right now, the maximum sanctions being applied, are the things that are going to make Iran finally say, "You're right. We were wrong. No nuclear weapon. Straits open."
16: Iran says it's accustomed to the threat of U.S. sanctions, and the regime is warning neighboring countries not to join the U.S. in hurting Iran's economy. A number of wildfires are burning in the west to Nevada, where the Hawk Fire has burned more than 10,000 acres. It's being driven by strong winds, creating a serious threat to nearby homes. Governor Joe Lombardo has declared a state of emergency in Washoe County. Reno police are urging residents to check official evacuation information. Fires also burning in Lassen and Monterey counties in California. 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
16: President Trump is reacting to Canada's plan to impose reciprocal tariffs on the U.S. The trade war escalated this weekend after talks collapsed and the U.S. announced 50% tariffs on $20 billion of Canadian goods.
22: The products affected range from wine to hockey sticks to cement. The president has accused Canada of unfair trading practices for some U.S. products like cars, alcohol, and cheese, limiting American access to these markets. President Trump saying on Truth Social, Canada wants the benefits of being a state without being one. They've also charged our great farmers for many years massive amounts of tariffs. No more. But Canadian Prime Minister Mark Carney says the U.S. had asked for too much and offered too little. He says the U.S. had proposed measures restricting Canada's ability to have trade deals with other countries, which he says was unacceptable.
16: Fox's Madeline Rivera in Washington. Canada's tariffs will levy penalties on steel, dairy, appliances, and electronics. President Trump is blasting Texas Governor Greg Abbott for announcing a moratorium on new AI data centers in his state. The governor tells ABC's This Week he was forced to act.
23: They had not been working in collaboration with the state. They had not been working in collaboration with local governments. And so they basically dug their own grave for the problem that's been caused for them. And that's why they got the backlash they deserve.
16: Some say the moratorium doesn't go far enough. Supporters argue limits on data centers will weaken the ability of the U.S. to compete against China in the AI race. Polls suggest most Americans are worried AI development is moving too fast. China is postponing its ambitious Seven Moon mission. A spacecraft was expected to launch in the coming days to search for ice at the moon's south pole. China's space agency says the mission does not meet launch conditions and will not lift off during the window this year. I'm Pam Pinto. This is Fox News.
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24: The KCRG TV9 First Alert Forecast. Today, seeing mostly sunny skies at the high of 78. Northwest winds at 5 to 15 miles per hour. Partly cloudy tonight, a low of 55. Light northeast winds. Partly cloudy tomorrow, we'll see a high of 77. Partly cloudy skies continue into tomorrow night with a low of 60. I'm TV9 First Alert Storm Team Meteorologist Camille Dinka on News Talk 1540 KXCL.
25: The eastern Iowa temperature is 72 degrees. From KXEL.
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27: 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Coming up this hour, some of the big business news stories of the past week, a look at the roller coaster events on Wall Street, and an in-depth conversation with Roe Crosby. She is the founder, president, and CEO of Tarot International. But today is a bit different. For years, you've heard Roe and others from Tarot International on this program talking about the many training opportunities the company has for individuals and corporations. But how did all of this begin some 33 years ago? That's one of the first questions we ask, and we think you'll find the answers from Roe insightful. Roe Crosby for the interview. But first, the news.
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27: 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So is your employer watching what you do? A growing number of employees are saying they are, and now the Associated Press has this story. Thousands of employers are keeping tabs on the whereabouts, productivity, and communications of workers with technology that was adopted widely during the coronavirus pandemic. A vast array of digital tools are still being used to track locations, collect data on task completion rates, and access work-issued smartphone and laptop cameras, raising concerns about how much privacy employees have relinquished, even in their own homes. Employers have always monitored workers, but recent advances in artificial intelligence and data science enables them to create extensive data sets or dossiers that can be used to punish workers or attempt to predict employee behavior. All of that, according to Wilnita Negron, Director of Research and Policy at Coworker. That's a nonprofit that helps workers organize to improve working conditions. Some of the most common workplace monitoring programs have shared names, email addresses, and other personal worker data with hundreds of outside data brokers and technology companies without clearly disclosing the practice. That, according to an investigation by Vanderbilt University, Northeastern University, and the University of California at Berkeley. So, here's an example. Pharmacist Lanny Duong's job at a medical clinic involved meeting with patients who had chronic conditions such as diabetes, hypertension, and heart disease. She reviewed their medical histories, blood work, and symptoms, and adjusted their medications. She frequently enlisted interpreters to help her communicate with patients who had limited English language skills. Duong said her employer tracked the length of her phone calls and appointments, and in performance evaluations, questioned why she took so long with each patient. Under what she described as unrelenting pressure, Duong felt not trusted, not appreciated, almost completely hopeless. She said it was so depressing. She eventually went on medical leave and began volunteering with other pharmacies to organize a union. So, how might your employer be tracking you? On Friday, the markets reversed course and gained while West Texas Intermediate crude fell a bit. I'll have those numbers for you in just a bit. Tesla and other Chinese car manufacturers are making a major recall of more than 4 million vehicles over safety concerns, mostly related to their door handles. All of this, according to Chinese authorities on Friday. The U.S. carmaker is recalling about 2.98 million China-made and imported EVs, including Model 3, Model Y, Model X, and Model S, over door handle safety risks, this according to China's State Administration for Market Regulation. The recall, the largest this year according to Chinese media, comes a few months after Chinese authorities said in February that starting next year, it would be banning hidden car door handles that are commonly seen on Tesla electric vehicles and many Chinese EV models. China has stepped up security recently on hidden or flush door handles following EV accidents in the country and elsewhere in which cars' hidden electronic doors failed to open and trapped people inside. Artificial intelligence chatbots have become the bane of teachers everywhere. But to prepare for the new school year, a group of educators in Charleston, South Carolina, packed into a high school auditorium and talked about inviting AI into the classroom. The teachers and principals watched as an instructor prompted an AI tool to create a map of the world. The result? Well, the result drew gasps of disbelief and laughter. Projected on a large screen was a map riddled with bizarre errors. Mali was spelled male. Egypt was identified as Sopoth. A place in Libya was something called Africa. Dozens of other countries' names were misspelled or written in pure gibberish. Amanda Bickerstaff, founder and CEO of AI for Education, said this, quote, "If you ever want kids not to overtrust these tools, try the map demo." She's with an organization that helps schools draft AI policies and train teachers and students in what she calls safe, ethical, and effective use of the technology. After initially trying to ban AI use, a growing number of U.S. public schools are trying a new strategy. What's that? Encouraging classroom experimentation, partly so students can see its shortcomings, including generative AI's notorious tendency to hallucinate or fabricate information. Dutch data protection authorities have fined Uber nearly $1 billion, saying the ride-hailing company used automated software to suspend driver accounts, sometimes permanently, with no human review to check for mistakes. The Dutch data protection authority said Friday it is imposing a fine of 825 million euros, or $964 million, because Uber violated the EU's General Data Protection Regulation. The EU's data privacy rules prohibit fully automated decision-making. The authority also said Uber failed to inform drivers about its automatic decision-making. The violations took place from 2018 to 2022. Uber said it disagreed with the decision and the fine, and they will file an appeal. Well, here's a bizarre story. The Pentagon on Friday fired the editor-in-chief of Stars and Stripes, as well as its publisher and a reporter. The editor said he was dismissed for insubordination after an interview he gave that objected to potential censorship by the U.S. military. Eric Slavin, editor-in-chief of the military newspaper that is partly funded by the Pentagon but has a long legacy of editorial independence, told the Associated Press that he and others had been receiving notices of separation. The move comes at a time when the Trump administration, in its second term, has been increasingly aggressive and combative toward the news media, including sharply curtailing Pentagon access for the press corps that covers the Defense Department. Trump or other parts of the executive branch have also, in policy and in the courts, grappled with the Wall Street Journal, the Associated Press, the New York Times, and in addition, using the FCC to target broadcast networks. Slavin said he was being fired for stating in a CBS interview that hypothetical censorship of news for service members would constitute a red line. He says he stands by that principle that Stars and Stripes must remain editorially independent. When we come back, Wall Street was spooked on Thursday, and we'll cover a couple of issues as to why, starting first by talking about the massive U.S. debt and how that impacts you. As Insight on Business, the News Hour Week in Review continues here on News Talk 1540 KXEL, where Iowa.
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27: So what else spooked Wall Street? Well, how about the gigantic number that is now the U.S. deficit? The national debt surpassed a record $40 trillion, a staggering milestone as defense costs, social programs like Social Security and Medicare, and interest on the burgeoning deficit make up an enormous share of federal spending. The milestone figure was recorded just 5 months after the U.S. hit a record of $39 trillion in debt in March. It reached $38 trillion 5 months before that in October. The unprecedented $40 trillion figure highlights competing administration priorities, from boosting defense spending that the U.S. relies on to carry out President Trump's almost six-month-old war in Iran, to lowering the cost of gas and groceries. So, what does all of this mean for you? That is a good question. Experts say the exploding debt and the latest record milestone are already affecting Americans' pocketbooks by raising borrowing costs for things like mortgages and cars, lowering wages from businesses that have less money available to invest, and creating more expensive goods and services. The debt has exploded over several presidential administrations as the nation's leaders spend more money than it collects in taxes. In recent memory, the multi-year COVID-19 pandemic shut down much of the U.S. economy, where the federal government borrowed heavily during President Trump's first term and under former President Joe Biden to stabilize the economy and support a recovery. More government spending was approved after Trump signed Republicans' tax cut and spending legislation into law just last year. Yes, alarm bells are ringing, and the U.S. is subject to a statutory debt limit, or a limit to federal borrowing, which Congress has the authority to set, adjust, or abolish. The Bipartisan Policy Center estimates that the U.S. will likely reach the $41.1 trillion debt limit sometime between late winter and midsummer of next year, requiring Congress to again vote on whether to raise it or suspend it. And by the way, one other thing, the U.S.'s fiscal position stands as the worst among other developed countries, according to recent data analysis from the Organization for Economic Cooperation and Development. Well, you know, things are shaky when Walmart reports some major concerns. Walmart reported its slowest growth in U.S. comparable sales in 6 years during its most recent quarter, and the retailer's guidance for the rest of the year was seen as cautious by Wall Street. Walmart's second quarter fanned anxiety about the financial well-being of low-income shoppers who are spending cautiously as prices rise at the gas pump and everywhere else. Company shares tumbled more than 8% today and helped drag the U.S. stock market lower as well. Walmart's comparable sales in the U.S., which measure sales at stores open at least a year, along with online sales tied to those locations, rose 2.6% in the second quarter, and that's down from 4.1% in the first quarter. Excluding the wellness category that includes Walmart's pharmacies, comparable sales increased 3.4% in the second quarter. Sales were hit by federal legislation that requires pharmacies to dispense some high-cost Medicare drugs at capped prices. And that growth number of 3.4%? Well, that was still below Wall Street's projections of a 3.8% increase. Honest, guys, we're all trying to find some good news today, but it's hard to come by. President Donald Trump's administration is increasing pressure on Cuba by imposing more economic penalties on industries in the heavily sanctioned socialist country and broadening enforcement of laws that bar Americans who visit the island from dealings with government-owned or affiliated businesses. The Treasury and State Departments announced Thursday they are leveling new penalties against 9 state-owned mining, metal, and construction companies, along with the leadership of the Cuban Institute of Friendship with the Peoples, or ICAP. Secretary of State Marco Rubio said the Institute is responsible for, get this, sponsoring a vast subversive network in the U.S. aimed at identifying, cultivating, and radicalizing Americans, end quote. He also said that just days ago, the regime attempted to use communist kingpin and despot Fidel Castro's 100th birthday to reinvigorate the subversive network, ferrying a new brigade of international sympathizers to Havana to network with regime officials. That's what Rubio said in a statement. Oh, and by the way, a reminder, Secretary Rubio's parents were refugees from Cuba way back in 1956. Stay with us because next up, the story of what happened this past Friday on Wall Street. Oh, and job cuts over at Apple. That's next as Insight on Business, the News Hour Week in Review continues here on News Talk 1540 KXEL, where Iowa comes to talk.
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27: Well, Friday was a much better day for Wall Street as we watched the Dow open higher and kept on climbing. At the end of the day, the blue chips had gained 517 points to close out the week at 53,277. Meanwhile, the NASDAQ picked up 113 points to end the day at 26,180, and the S&P 500 added 33 points to end the week and the session at 76.74. West Texas Intermediate crude fell by 19 cents to $86.64, only to pick up a few more cents in the aftermarket trading. The yield on the 10-year Treasury bounced up to 4.736%. And finally, there is this, and this is about job cuts over at Apple. Apple's cutting more than 200 roles across its Siri AI software and Vision Pro teams as it redirects resources to new artificial intelligence features and devices. All of this according to Bloomberg. A revamped Siri built on new architecture is prompting a reshuffle of positions, while Vision Pro gaming and immersive video units are being reduced due to the high production costs and modest user uptake. In a statement, Apple said it was restructuring some teams to, quote, evolve our business to deliver the best experience for our users, end quote. For years, you've heard from members of the Tarot International team on a host of subjects that are research-based programs that help and inspire top executives to company employees, giving them the tools to achieve and lead. But where did all this come from? Today, an in-depth conversation with the founder, president, and CEO of Tarot International, and what has been an amazing 33-year story. Ro Crosby next, as Insight on Business, the News Hour, Week in Review continues here on News Talk 1540, KXEL, where Iowa comes to talk.
4: 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More from the Iowa Almanac in a moment. 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Making Waves, the People and Places of Iowa Broadcasting is the first and only book that tells the story of the industry in our state. 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Iowa was originally part of the Michigan and Wisconsin territories, not developing its own identity until 1838. But there was white settlement in the region before the land was called Iowa. And with those settlers from the east came great faith, which manifested itself in the development of churches. They were not only places of worship, but also community centers. Some served multiple roles as schoolhouses, places for racial integration, and courthouses. By the 1820s, the Methodists had become the leading denomination in the United States, with one mission being to reform the continent. After the end of the Black Hawk War in 1833, Methodist pioneers began to move into these new lands of what is now the Midwest. The first Methodist and perhaps first Protestant sermon preached in Iowa was in a tavern in Dubuque in 1833. The first church in Iowa was a Methodist chapel, which was constructed in that same city in 1834 and was a great example of what we today would call multi-purpose facilities. The meeting that adopted the resolution to incorporate the town of Dubuque was held there in 1837. One of the church's charter members was a black woman. The late summer saw the first quarterly conference for Methodists in the region held in the new facility in Dubuque. They outgrew that initial chapel within only 5 years, and the original building was replaced in 1839 by a new church, one block north of the original one. A plaque now tells the story, located on the site of the first church in Iowa, which held its first Methodist quarterly conference in Dubuque on this date in 1834. And that's Iowa Almanac for August 23rd. Follow us on Twitter at Iowa Almanac. I'm Jeff Stein on News Talk 1540 KXEL.
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24: The KCRG TV9 First Alert Forecast. Today, seeing mostly sunny skies at the high of 78. Northwest winds at 5 to 15 miles per hour. Partly cloudy tonight, a low of 55. Light northeast winds. Partly cloudy tomorrow, we'll see a high of 77. Partly cloudy skies continue into tomorrow night with a low of 60. I'm TV9 First Alert Storm Team Meteorologist Camille Dinka on News Talk 1540 KXCL.
4: Right now, it's 73 degrees on Iowa's News and Talk Station.
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27: Welcome back to Insight on Business. 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With me is Ro Crosby. You would know that name because she is the founder, CEO, and president of something called Tarot International. And we're going to take a little different dive on Tarot International today. 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And while we've had this relationship for a long time, I thought it would be really interesting to dive into the history of tarot and find out more from Ro Crosby. Ro, welcome to the Business News Hour. 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
8: It's always a pleasure to be with you, Michael. Thanks for the invitation.
27: You're quite welcome. 33 years you've been in this business. Co-founded with your husband, Ted, hence the name Tarot, right?
8: Well, partially correct. The name Tarot is a combination of my name, I'm the Ro, and Ted was the T-E part, so Tarot. Actually, we didn't start the business together. I just started it on my own. He happened to be a wonderful advisor, but he had a full career as well and was just a cheerleader.
27: Yeah. Well, I think having a good cheerleader in the background is always important, and Ted was that cheerleader. So, tell us a little bit about the history of tarot. How did you decide to start a training company center here in Iowa?
8: Well, that is an interesting path and complicated possibly a little by the time in history that it happened. So in 1990, when I was transferred from my home in Canada to Iowa as the result of an intercompany transfer, the company I worked for wanted to start a training department. And back then, the HR department, human resources, was actually still called the personnel department.
9: Right.
8: So corporate training wasn't really a business function that had a seat at the table. But the company I worked for saw the value in education for its employees. And I thought it would be an interesting challenge. Quite frankly, there were very few people that had credentials.

0: So I started Tarot back in 1993 with the idea that we could take a really deep dive in some topics. One other thing I'll share with you is that as a corporate trainer, you're at a bit of a disadvantage because you have to serve the broad needs of a group.
1: Yes.
0: When you do what I did with Tarot, that gives you the gift of specialty. And we could take very, very deep dives on very few topics. So that led to what we're probably most famous for, which is research-based curriculum.
1: That's one of the outstanding things about Tarot, is the research that you do. And I know before we opened up the microphone for this conversation, you indicated that you're usually prepared with all kinds of notes. And today you don't have any. But you have this unique ability to explain exactly what Tarot is and what you do. When we call Tarot International, what does that mean, Ro?
0: Well, that's changed over the years, Michael. When I first named the company Tarot International, that was kind of aspirational. I was from Canada, so I felt like I was still being authentic in calling it international, but I didn't know for sure if we were going to have the opportunity to work across national borders. And I'm very pleased to be able to say within a few years, we were traveling internationally, and we've now delivered training on the ground in 14 countries, and we've got graduates from more than 40.
1: Wow. Do you keep up with some of your graduates?
0: We do. A big source of our business growth is actually our graduates.
1: Mm-hmm.
0: So when people really choose to embrace their learning and apply it, they become quite successful in their career. Also for other reasons, we're not taking credit for people's career advancement. But they do give credit to some of these sets of skills Tarot has helped them build. So as they get promoted, move on to different companies, or move into more senior positions, they often call us and say, I've got a group for you. I want them to have the same experience. That's probably our biggest source of new business, is graduates who've been promoted.
1: Of course. One of the things I think that's interesting about Tarot, now from very humble beginnings 33 years ago, over the years, you've built a cadre of individuals who have been trained by Tarot to become trainers themselves. Is that accurate?
0: Yes, we're very good at training trainers, and most of the time we're training our own to deliver our own curriculum. But we have actually helped other organizations build the training capacity inside their companies. And we embrace an independent contractor model. About half of our trainers are actually 1099 people, which turns out to have been a brilliant business decision.
1: Yes.
0: Because when, and you'll especially appreciate this, Michael, whenever there's a downturn in the economy, the two budgets that get cut most quickly are marketing and training.
1: We're laughing together. I get that. And, you know, just a real quick story from our advertising agency. Back in the downturn, 2008, 2000, whatever it was, that is what many corporations said, oh, we're going to cut our marketing budget. And we said, no. Now is the time to increase your marketing budget, because you will take market share away from others who have stopped marketing. Would you agree with that?
0: I would completely agree with that, and I would extend a very similar argument to training, that when the economy is hurting a little and your people aren't as busy, that's the time to invest in them.
1: Yeah.
0: Because pulling people off the job for training is actually one of the barriers to it. But I also do understand the employers and the business owners' consideration. Once they start making budget cuts, the first place they're going to look is to external providers, like your ad agency or my training company. By the time they start cutting internal staff, you know that they're hurting pretty deeply. So I get where they're coming from, but from a

0: strategic standpoint if they're truly long-term thinkers. Cutting marketing, advertising, and training when there's a little downturn in the economy is a real missed opportunity to gain a competitive advantage.
1: Competitive advantage is that's what that's all about. Over the years, Ro Crosby is our guest, ladies and gentlemen. She is the founder, president, and CEO of Taro International. We're talking a little bit about the history of that company and their research-based training. Talk to me a little bit about that research-based training. I know that you're big on testing individuals to see where they land in the Myers-Briggs world. But what else goes into the research that you do, say, for Speak Your Way to Success or outcome-driven sales?
0: Well, thanks for asking about this. We're very proud of the research that we do, and it really falls in two areas. One is related to the content, the actual topic that we're training, whether it's presentation skills or delegation or sales. And quite frankly, most of this research is available in the public domain. We happen to enjoy reading the white papers and the scientific studies and all of the books. Our clients don't. So they really appreciate that we're taking a look at not just what is a best-selling book or a recently published article, but what actually stands the test of time. And interpersonal skills, we can go back thousands of years on that research. So that's fascinating. We also do our own research. So we do pre, post, post, post testing of our graduates. So we've got some original research. And then the second column of research is the process of learning. And that's something that's a real differentiator for Taro, is we take a look at not just what's useful for these people to know, but what's useful for them to apply, and how can we facilitate a learning experience that's engaging, that is applicable, and that safely takes people out of their comfort zone so that we have the best possible chance of behavior change. And that's a body of research all unto itself.
1: I imagine that would be. One of the things I think that's so critical, and we've helped on a number of your projects, one is the whole idea of public speaking. I'm always surprised, maybe because I am a public speaker and it doesn't affect me, but individuals say that they fear public speaking almost more than they fear death.
0: There are several research studies say that they fear it more than death. Yes.
1: So for somebody like you and somebody like me, you go, what are you talking about? But that's a very real fear. And you train on taking that fear out of people in a very public setting, right?
0: We do. We've got methodology to help people really get a hold of that fear. We don't tell them they're not going to feel fear. They may not feel confident, but we want them to present so that they look and sound confident. And the research on this is pretty fascinating if you consider the impact of the sympathetic nervous system and the fight or flight response. I believe the reason people fear public speaking more than death is death, for most of us, feels sometime off in the future. And the concept of it's a little bit scary. But if somebody comes up to you and says, I need you to make a speech, or I need you to speak up in this meeting, that engages the fight or flight response in real time. And that response is designed to keep our species alive. And it takes all of the energy in our body away from non-essential things like thinking and digestion
1: right.
0: And a lot of functions that we need over the long term, and puts it like it runs all your, it increases your blood flow to the extremities so you can run away.
1: Wow.
0: And when people experience the fight or flight response, they lose creative and cognitive thought and they want to flee or they want to fight. And that's what we see frequently happen in the workplace. Now, of course, the threat is not a physical one, but our physiology has not evolved as quickly as our civilization, and our fight or flight response actually responds as if you're facing an oncoming bus.
1: Fascinating. I had no idea behind the science of that, which you do, but it is a fascinating conversation to learn what happens when some people do fear the opportunity to speak in a small group or in front of a larger group. Over the years...
0: And it also explains why simply telling someone, you're great, you got this, you know what you want to say, just be confident, doesn't work.
1: No.
0: So what our training does is teaches them to engage the parasympathetic nervous system, which is the one that calms them and relaxes them. That's a better recipe for success than simply telling someone they have it.
1: Yeah. You know, one of the things I remember so well is who does a masterful job, and I believe he's retired now, Carlos, would always talk about it's not just what you say, but it's how you stand, how you position yourself when you are speaking that helps relax you. Is that accurate?
0: The stance we assume when we're communicating is absolutely fascinating research. It has implications to us, and there's been a lot of research done over the last 20 years, so even though we could access it back when we designed the program, the research continues to support it. When somebody is standing with an open, symmetrical stance, it actually is a clue to your brain that you're not facing a threat, and so you can think more clearly. What's interesting is that very same stance, when you're interacting with someone else, communicates confidence and competence.
1: Mm.
0: So by standing with an open stance, so no fig leaf, no crossed arms, no crossed legs, no standing on one leg, when we have our head held high and our shoulders back, your mom knew what she was talking about when she told you to stand that way. We not only signal to our audience that we are confident, we also signal to ourselves that we are.
1: Amazing stuff. Over the 33 years that you've been doing this with Tarot International, have there been any surprises? Have there been any things that just raise their head and you go, oh, hey, there is a training module there that we haven't discovered yet, or... any surprises whatsoever that you can remember that have, that have jump-started an idea with Tarot?
0: I don't know if there's so much surprises, because perhaps they were predictable, but the changes in technology. Mm. So in 1993, I carried around a slide carousel. And a VHS camcorder. And not all of your listeners know what a slide carousel is. We used to send slides off to a photo lab to be shot and put in 35mm slides.
1: Yeah.
0: And,
1: yeah.
0: You know, and then we moved. We also had overhead projectors. Now we've got PowerPoint. There's all kinds of presentation technologies. And I would love to create a museum of how the technology has changed over time. And yet what's so interesting and maybe surprising is what we look for in our leaders hasn't changed. What we trust in communication hasn't changed. So these skills are somewhat enduring. And now that we're facing a world with artificial intelligence, both generative and agentic, it's really interesting to think about what is the implication for the human skills. And I thought Tarot was a great idea in 1993. As I'm contemplating my own retirement, I think it's a better idea in 2026. And I am so excited for the next generation of leaders at Tarot that are going to get to take this idea further.
1: Yeah. One of the things, and you touched on technology and all of that with regard to slides and printers. Oh, yeah. I'm with you. We have overhead projectors that you'd write on and... but I'm much older than you are, so, but I...
0: Well, not much, but we both briefly remember the Elmo.
1: Oh, boy. Well, you mentioned technology. One of the things that I have witnessed, and I know you have as well, is technology, I mean, while all holding a very powerful piece of technology in our hand, whatever the phone is that you happen to have, Sometimes I worry, though, that that communicative ability really pushes us further apart from reality with people that we could build a closer relationship with. In other words, you go out to dinner sometime, I see couples bent over the screen of their telephone rather than having a conversation. Troubling?
0: Very troubling. You and I share the same view on that, and I suspect many of your listeners actually share this view as well. One of the things that is important in the process of learning, so it's part of our methodology, is to create awareness. And once we are aware of things, we can make different choices. Mm-hmm. And when people start to understand that notifications are meant to interrupt us, that infinite scroll removes natural stopping points, and that the algorithms amplify emotionally charged content, once we realize that, we stop acting on autopilot and we can consciously make different choices. And I think that's the challenge for every one of us. This device we hold in our hand is just a miracle, and it makes information so accessible, and artificial intelligence is really, really exciting in having yet another thought partner. But if we don't realize that these things are also products that have been psychologically designed to impact us with addictions, we can really go down a very troubling path. Yes. So my wish for humanity is that we all put these things in perspective, use them to improve our productivity and enhance our knowledge and our interests. But good grief, lift up your head, make eye contact with the person across the table from you. But try walking through an airport with your device in your pocket instead of your hand.
1: Yeah. Yeah, and when you go to the grocery store, just slide over to one side of the aisle while you're accessing your a grocery list on your phone. With me is the founder of Tarot International. Her name is Ro Crosby. Ro, almost the final question. What have you learned? In 33 years, certainly, you have learned a lot about human interaction, about the importance of investing in people and their talents. The very slogan of Tarot is achieve, lead, and outclass. I think that's one of the really surprising things about your company, is that everyone, and I mean everyone, from Jan to Allison, everybody that's there, is first class. They comport themselves with such a solid amount of professionalism. And it's not stuffy. What's with that?
0: Well, thank you. I believe that's probably baked into our culture, probably partly because of my leadership and mostly because I've been fortunate enough to attract people to the organization that have really embraced this mission and live what we teach. And if I were to summarize a couple of things that I've learned over the years, I don't like the past tense of the word educated. Hmm. You know, how many of us describe ourselves as educated because we got the university degree or something? We're all a work in process, including those of us at Tarot that teach these skills. I am astonished at how much I'm still learning about myself and others, even 33 yes. years into this.
1: Yes.
0: I have not achieved mastery. I just happen to be a few pages ahead in the book and have chosen a career that really helps people learn this stuff. And all of us on the Tarot team learn together with them. And the second thing that I leave with is our superpower is actually taking people out of their comfort zone. At a time when everybody wants ease and wants comfort, people come to Tarot to be uncomfortable because they fundamentally know that's where meaningful change happens. And our job is to create a safe environment for it. And I have to compliment you and thank you, Michael, because I'm not usually uncomfortable in interviews, but talking about myself and coming, as you mentioned to your listeners, slightly unprepared for this conversation, You have successfully thrown me out of my comfort zone, and I thank you for that.
1: Well, you know, we have enjoyed a very close relationship over the years, and I have interviewed many, many individuals. I mean, over 4,500, I think it is, in the years that I've been down. I know, right? It's somebody who walks up to me on the street and say, "Hey, thanks for doing that interview with me." And I'm going, okay, help me. Because sometimes I just don't remember. But
0: no, it's hard to.
1: But one of the things I think is so vitally important, and the final thing is how important it is for individual corporations, leaders of corporations, to take the opportunity to invest in their people. And clearly, Taro is a leader in that. And again, I've had the opportunity to interview trainers of all sorts. And I think the research-based work that you do is simply outstanding. So thank you for 33 years, since 1993, for crying out loud. And I just treasure these moments. So thank you, Ro, for spending time with us.
0: Well, thank you for the partnership, and thank you for the invitation to talk today.
1: That, once again, is the voice of Ro Crosby, the founder, president, and CEO of Taro International. You can find out more about Taro and all the wonderful things that they do for individuals as well as corporations by going to their website. That's taro.com, T-E-R-O.com. Well, that's a wrap for today's edition of the Business News Headlines. Thanks so very much for joining us. For all of us that put this together each and every day, Chap Ramsey is our production coordinator, sales and marketing, Aaron Libby. The voice of the Business News Hour is Hunter Pease. And the music you're listening to right now is arranged, composed, and conducted by our friend James Goodlett of Jam Good Productions. For all those folks and for Ro Crosby, my name's Michael Libby. Have yourself a great day. Be safe. Be well. Be careful. Most of all,
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7: Volvo is setting a firm timetable for removing human safety drivers from its autonomous trucks. The company plans fully driverless highway operations during the first quarter 2027 using its VNL autonomous tractor with technology from Aurora Innovation. Volvo wants more than 300 autonomous trucks operating by the end of that year. FreightWaves reports that industrial scale expansion would begin in 2028. The trucks are expected to operate primarily across the U.S. Sun Belt, where Volvo and Aurora have continued adding routes. Volvo projects its autonomous business could approach $3 billion in revenue within 5 years.
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7: Rhode Island has become the first state to impose staffing ratios on grocery checkout areas. Stores must provide at least 1 staff checkout lane for every 3 self-service machines. Employees monitoring self-checkout stations must also be relieved of all other duties. Violations trigger daily fines equal to 4 hours of a retail clerk's wages, capped at $500. The Washington Post editorial board argues that those labor costs could raise grocery prices, persuade stores to remove self-checkout entirely. Union supporters say the rules reduce worker stress, discourage theft, and preserve human service for shoppers. I'm Ken Chester.
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10: Controls it. I'm Paul Stevens, Fox News. Ship traffic through the Strait of Hormuz is reportedly up some 400% in the past 2 weeks. This as tensions continue between the U.S. and Iran. Fox's Trey Yingston, Tel Aviv.
11: This comes as the United States Navy is overseeing other vessels in the Persian Gulf that have millions of barrels of crude oil on board through a safer passage to the south of the strait. There is an ongoing U.S. naval blockade, and fresh sanctions are expected for Iran next week. Iran's parliament speaker and top negotiator Mohammad Khalibaf posted to X over the weekend saying, "We've received numerous messages from neighboring countries about shaping new security arrangements and economic cooperation in the region. The United States put the security of every single one of its allies at such risk through bullying and pure disregard for their interests for the sake of Israel."
10: All this coming as there's a report that Iranian state media is claiming Iran has given permission for some Iraqi oil tankers to pass through that disputed Strait of Hormuz. U.S. Transportation Secretary Sean Duffy saying he expects Canada to cave in a trade war with the U.S.
12: Secretary Duffy on Fox News Sunday called the U.S. and Canada great trading partners. But after trade talks broke down, leading to a 50% U.S. tariff on Canadian goods, Canada's government said it would match that tariff. Secretary Duffy called that a foolish move.
13: The president's calling him out. I think you're going to see Mark Carney come to the table very, very quickly because it's going to be devastating for his country.
12: On Saturday, Mark Carney, Canada's prime minister, said he called his trade negotiators back to Ottawa, saying the U.S. attacked his country economically. Gernal Scott, Fox News.
10: IndyCar drivers racing through the streets of Washington, D.C. today for the Freedom 250 Grand Prix. The president taking a lap of honor in the so-called Beast prior to the race. The event expected to draw about 140,000 spectators. 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
10: California Governor Gavin Newsom signing California's controversial Stop Nick Shirley Act into law on Saturday, just days after a radical left-wing operative crashed the journalist's Capitol in interview and launched a crude personal attack on him. Assembly Bill 2624, expanding California's safe-at-home program to employees of nonprofits that serve people navigating the immigration system. Critics have blasted the measure as a way to intimidate people, quote, trying to shine a light on bad behavior, unquote. That law actually takes effect on October 1 of 2027. A landmark trial over whether or not Meta knowingly tried to get kids addicted to its platforms and illegally collected the personal data of kids is set to continue this week.
21: The jury's been hearing testimony about how constant scrolling on Facebook and Instagram has contributed to a youth mental health crisis. Dr. Jean Twenge, a psychologist from San Diego State, was the latest witness to take a stand last week. She testified her research shows social media addiction is real and has led to depression, anxiety, and even suicide among children. Prosecutors say the social media giant hooked users, harvested their data, and hid the truth from the public. Meta denies the allegations and says the evidence will show it takes youth safety seriously. Twenge is expected to continue her testimony tomorrow.
10: Fox's Madeline Rivera there. Now states are looking to force Meta to pay up to some $1.4 trillion in possible penalties. The fast-growing Hawk Fire spreading from the Sierra foothills toward the center of Reno, Nevada earlier today, growing to more than 10,500 acres. Nearly 14,000 homes were ordered evacuated, and the so-called Go Now Zone reached the edge of the campus of the University of Nevada. I'm Paul Stevens, and this is Fox News.
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27: The KCRG TV9 First Alert Forecast. Today, seeing mostly sunny skies at the high of 78. Northwest winds at 5 to 15 miles per hour. Partly cloudy tonight, a low of 55. Light northeast winds. Partly cloudy tomorrow, we'll see a high of 77. Partly cloudy skies continue into tomorrow night with a low of 60. I'm TV9 First Alert Storm Team Meteorologist Camille Dinka on News Talk 1540 KXEL.
28: We have 74 degrees now on News Talk 1540 KXEL.
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31: 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That was Dr. Stephen Smith from Hillsdale's English Department. He's also your teacher for the new Hillsdale College online course, The Iliad. We go in-depth about that on today's program. Also, later on, Dr. Samuel Lair, recent graduate from the Van Andel Graduate School of Statesmanship here at Hillsdale College, and his dissertation on James Monroe we'll discuss in a bit. First, we're joined by Dr. Stephen Smith. He is Dean of Humanities, Temple Family Chair in English Literature, and Professor of English here at Hillsdale College. Dr. Smith, thanks for joining us.
30: It's great to be here, Scott. Thank you for having me.
31: You're also the teacher for the new Hillsdale College online course, The Iliad, which is available now at hillsdale.edu/new course, NEWCOURSE. We have the Odyssey. Now we have the Iliad available, both of them, at that URL. So why does the Iliad still remain such an important place to begin or even continue an education in the Western literary tradition? We asked a very similar question to Dr. Whalen about the Odyssey. What about the Iliad?
30: I am a dyed-in-the-wool Iliad lover. I know a lot of people are crazy about the Odyssey. I've always just loved the first. And anyone out there who is enjoying the worldwide fervor over the Odyssey needs to make their way directly back to the, go back to the Iliad, baby. This where, well, not where it all starts, but where Homer starts. You know, the Iliad, it stands at the head of the epic tradition. And one of the best ways to experience the full power and beauty of poetry and what it can teach us about nature, about character, about reality is through the epic tradition. So why not begin with Rage, Goddess, Sing the Rage of Achilles, the Iliad, go to the Odyssey, and then you're off and running. Virgil's Aeneid, Dante's Divine Comedy, Paradise Lost. And if you're truly ambitious, War and Peace is lurking in the 19th century, one of the most magnificent books in the world, and a profound engagement with Homer, unless I miss my guess.
31: Now, before we get to a little more about the course itself and what's discussed, what story does the Iliad actually tell? People might know about the Trojan War, Achilles, Helen. What are they going to discover when they actually open the book and read Homer?
30: They will most likely be surprised by the focus of Homer, which is one of his great gifts. Aristotle saw this unmistakably in the Poetics. This guy knows how to focus a story. I've taught the poem for many, many years, and students always wonder, why does it start so deep into the war, and why does it end before the war ends? Like, you know, it's almost like you want the Encyclopedia Britannica version of the Trojan War. Uh-huh. How did this all get started? When did they arrive? How many years have they been there? Well, what Homer does is he focuses our attention on the rage of Achilles and the will of Zeus over around a 50-day period in the 10-year war. And so it's wonderfully focused. It's intensely dramatic. Mm. It's as great as any Shakespearean tragedy you'll ever read, an unforgettable poem. And it derives much of its power and its intensity from that focus, from that choice of Homer to focus our attention like this on the Rage of Achilles and the Will of Zeus.
31: That is your first lecture, The Rage of Achilles, in an online course, The Iliad, hillsdale.edu/new course. That Rage of Achilles provides the structure for a lot of this. What should students understand about Achilles at the outset of the Iliad?
30: Well, Achilles is one of the major characters of the poem, and the poem is about, yes, his rage. It's important to understand this isn't, you know, a poem about some guy's temper tantrum or something like that, or, you know, he lost his cool in traffic. It's about a rage that's described as murderous and doomed, that cost the Achaeans, the Greeks, loss upon bitter loss, that hurled down to the house of death so many great souls, brave fighter souls, and left their bodies, you know, the feast of birds, as the opening puts it. So this is a pretty intense form of rage that overtakes this gifted warrior who is the son of a mortal man and an immortal goddess. So Achilles is a remarkable figure, one of the most unforgettable figures in literature. Don't believe anything you've heard against him. You got to get to know this guy. It's a powerful, unforgettable story about his heart, his mind, his desires, his choices, his rage. And the poem ends, suitably enough, when the rage ends. The poem actually makes tremendous and deep sense as a story. And it focuses on and one of the first things you wonder about when you open the, how could the rage of Achilles be the focus of an entire story? What is it about this rage? What makes it so worthy of the attention of Homer? What's going on with this guy and his soul?
31: The other early lectures help introduce students to Helen, Paris, Hector, the defender of Troy. What do those characters add to our understanding of the war? In particular, it's side effects on marriage, on family, on the home.
30: Well, the Greeks are on this lonely beach before the Scaean gates of Troy. And we get to know all the Greeks in the poem, and of course, the Trojans as well. I mean, I can't help but smile when you say those names. I mean, I feel like I've known these people for my entire working life. Helen, Paris, and Hector, and Andromache, and Priam on the Trojan side. Homer gives full humanity to them and brings out, you know, the kind of civilization level clash that's at the heart of the poem. But I think, you know, with Paris and Helen, oh my goodness, you know, this is the affair at the heart of the war. And those are two of the most unforgettable characters in the poem. In a way, they pursue a kind of glory that is different than the glory that Achilles and the others are fighting for. It's associated with beauty, with erotic love. And it's one of the more powerful forces in the poem and disruptive forces. And then Hector is the great kind of mighty opposite of Achilles, the defender of Troy. Mm-hmm. His heart races to help his city, to save his family. And some of the greatest scenes in the poem involve Hector, including the meeting with his wife, his meetings with his brother Paris, and of course, the final duel in the poem. Spoiler alert. It's all, it's just big on big, baby. It's all headed toward Achilles versus Hector for all the marbles.
0: You've had a few thousand years to catch up, so we don't need to give the spoiler alert. I think we're going to be okay. Dr. Stephen Smith with us. He is your teacher for the new Hillsdale online course. Hopefully you've taken the Odyssey. 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One of the major questions running through this course is, how much responsibility belongs to the gods and how much belongs to the characters themselves? How does Homer get us thinking about fate and free choice and personal responsibility?
30: Well, right from that famous opening, the two subjects of the poem, if you ask me, are the rage of Achilles and the will of Zeus moving toward its end. So the poem is, in a way, a study of the will of Achilles and the will of Zeus. And so we're going to get the human side and the divine side, both at work profoundly and powerfully in the poem. Your question is a great one about personal responsibility. I'll make a bridge to the Odyssey.
0: Mm-hmm.
30: If you go to the first pages of the Odyssey, you will hear Zeus complain, shameless the way these mortals blame the gods for everything, you know, especially when through their own reckless ways, you know, they compound a misery beyond the proper share. So Homer is all over the human tendency to locate responsibility anywhere but in the human will. I suppose we're willing to locate responsibility there when we've done something glorious.
0: Sure.
30: But when we've done something foolish, yeah, that's where the gods come in. You can blame them. For years in class with the students, you know, I've joked that if Zeus ever, you know, had a t-shirt line, it would probably read, "Don't blame me." But so he's working for his end. Achilles is working for his ends. And Homer shows us the human being really struggling with this issue of personal responsibility, Scott.
0: Dr. Stephen Smith is with us, your teacher for the new Hillsdale online course on the Iliad. 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
0: We're back on the Radio Free Hillsdale Hour. 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Dr. Smith, Hector and Achilles are both great warriors in The Iliad, but they're very different men. As we move through the course, what might we want to notice about these two competing pictures of heroism?
30: Well, Achilles is the brilliant, swift runner, the greatest Greek warrior. His arms have bore the brunt of the fighting. He's won great glory through it. When his honor and his sense of justice is violated at the beginning of the poem, the whole thing is launched. So he is an intense lover of kleos and honor. He also has friendship and a regard for the Greeks as well. So he's actually a fully round character. Hector is associated with the defense of Troy. Again, that famous line, his heart races to help the fellow Trojans. So he tends to be associated with the defense of the city, with family, with his marriage and his infant son. Now, all that said, what unites the two men is just as interesting, because both men have been trained and educated and formed, you know, to intensely desire glory. Mm-hmm. And that's part of what will bring them into that final conflict near the end of the poem. So it's a very rich presentation of the two great warriors, one Greek, one Trojan.
0: Dr. Stephen Smith with us, your teacher for the new Hillsdale course on the Iliad, hillsdale.edu/new course. You speak of glory, and Achilles is given a famous choice between a short life and everlasting glory and a long life without it. How does that choice help organize some of the big questions that we'll encounter throughout the course?
30: That question is at the heart of the Achilles story. You know, we're in year 10 in the Iliad of the war, and he will bring up the choice that he made and is making to remain at war, pursuing glory, knowing that it will bring about his death. And the alternative, which was that long life, but with obscurity. It's funny, in the poem, Scott, he's been there for 10 years. He's made his choice, and he keeps coming back to it, almost like he could leave at any moment. Like, I can take my ships. I can get out of here. I can go back home. You know, I don't have to be here. But he stays on that beach, and he will die there. So that choice he makes is his final decision. But Homer's greatness is to show us how he grows across the Iliad, and as he approaches his own death.
0: Yeah, so Achilles grows. He's consumed by rage at the beginning, and at the end, he's learned something about self-control and virtue and mercy, too. How should we understand this transformation that takes place between Book 1 and Book 24?
30: Well, it takes 22 books or so, even 24 books, to come to the end of the rage. Achilles is tough, relentless. He becomes something like death itself close to the end of the poem. He fights a river god. He wants to strike at Apollo. He's mourning his friend. I mean, the rage reaches a really extreme point. But Homer does not leave us there. One of the big surprises in the poem is Book 24, easily one of the most beautiful books of poetry in the entire world. And that finale, in which Achilles and the king of Troy come together over Hector's body, spoiler alert, is what brings about this surprising ending and what looks like a moment of growth. I mean, Priam wonders over Achilles as he decides to give the body of Hector back. And I think that what Priam is wondering over is what is truly godlike quality, his virtue at that moment. And the virtue is distinct from the virtue he's displayed, you know, being a one-man death machine on the plain of Troy. It's, as you suggest, self-government, self-control. He can hold himself back. He seems for a moment like a free man, capable of some other action than just raging and raging and raging and raging.
0: Is there one lecture or one part of a lecture even in this course that you enjoy teaching because students come away seeing the Iliad differently afterward? And you have experience having taught this countless times to our Hillsdale students.
30: I was thinking about that, Scott. I'm like, oh, yes, Book 1, Book 6, Book 9, Book 16, Book 20. I'm one of those people. I love this poem, so I have many, many favorite moments. And certainly Book 24 is incredible. The funeral games of Achilles' friend Patroclus are remarkable. The embassy to Achilles in Book 9 is must-see TV. It's a remarkable part of the poem. But, you know, I love the moment when his mother comes to him after everything he's wanted has come to pass. You know, Achilles prays in Book 1 that he be exalted and the Greeks be mowed down because he's been so dishonored. And when things have gone just as he prayed, the will of Zeus, right? but not exactly as he had expected. This is totally a meditation on be careful what you pray for.
0: Sure.
30: When you get to this moment, his mother comes, Achilles is in an agony, his friend is dead, like, all these things have happened. And his mother comes to him and says, son, why are you in tears? Why are you crying? Olympian Zeus has fulfilled your prayer just as you raised your hands in book one. You've gotten everything you wanted. It's so painful. You know, it's wonderful. But I mean, he's going to grow from that 0 point to the ending in book 24, but not without some mega rage in between. I'm just telling you.
0: I already know the answer to the question, I think, but I'm still going to ask, are you still learning and enjoying different parts of the Iliad each time you read and teach this to students?
30: Yes, that's a great question. With Shakespeare, with Dante, with Homer, with Genesis, with Paradise Lost, whatever, these books are so far beyond us that they continually surprise and instruct. And you can teach Homer's Iliad for 20 years and come back to it, and it is as fresh as the dawn. And you see things you did not see before. I laugh sometimes using the books, you know, in class. I'll be rereading, prepping for class, and I'll see in my book a whole unmarked page. And now, you know, on round 20 or whatever it is, I'm like, that's the most important thing of all. Uh-huh. I didn't even have it marked. Uh-huh. It's that kind of work. These works of art are wonders. They're beautiful. And boy, are they so instructive and illuminating of nature, of character, of reality. They're truly, you know, at our service. And we need them if we're going to understand ourselves and life much better, much more profoundly.
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30: It's been my pleasure, Scott. Thank you.
0: Up next, Samuel Lair joins us, newly minted doctor, graduate of the Van Andel School of Statesmanship here at Hillsdale College. We'll talk about the political thought and statesmanship of one James Monroe. I'm Scott Bertram. 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
27: The KCRG TV9 First Alert Forecast. Today, seeing mostly sunny skies at the high of 78. Northwest winds at 5 to 15 miles per hour. Partly cloudy tonight, a low of 55. Light northeast winds. Partly cloudy tomorrow, we'll see a high of 77. Partly cloudy skies continue into tomorrow night with a low of 60. I'm TV9 First Alert Storm Team Meteorologist Camille Dinka on News Talk 1540 KXEL.
28: We have 74 degrees now on News Talk 1540 KXEL.
0: 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He's former director of the Center for American Education at the Idaho Freedom Foundation, a recent graduate of the Van Andel School of Statesmanship here at Hillsdale College as well. Dr. Lair, thanks for joining us.
3: Thank you. It's a pleasure to be with you.
0: Talking today about your dissertation work at the School of Statesmanship on the political thought and statesmanship of James Monroe. You argue that Monroe was one of the most important statesmen of our founding era. What role has he played in our understanding of the founders, and why perhaps has he been a bit overlooked?
3: Well, my scholarship tried to tackle was the fact that he actually hasn't played a significant role in our understanding of the founding era, which is a massive, I think, injustice from historical studies. John Quincy Adams, during his eulogy of Monroe, talks about how he's the only man whose life is associated with every single major event of the founding era for a whole half century. You know, he joins the American Revolution at 17, receives a near mortal wound at the Battle of Trenton, and is involved in practically every single major political event in the founding era from then on out. You know, he's involved in the ratification of the Constitution in Virginia. He actually has a unique kind of, he's one of the only founders, you know, the only president to not sign the Constitution, which makes him kind of a unique figure in that regards. But even beyond the constitutional era and the early 1790s, you know, he's ambassador to France during the George Washington administration. He's governor of Virginia during the Revolution of 1800. He's Secretary of State of James Madison during the War of 1812. And then he oversees as president the Missouri Compromise. And so he's really central to all these major events. And while he's not necessarily always the number one guy on the stage, so to speak, he's always in the background. He's always there. And so I argue that if you really want to understand the founding, particularly through the eyes of great men, that Monroe is one you could do that through.
0: Your dissertation argues that Monroe saw the American Republic as the best regime in principle, theory, and practice. What exactly did he mean by that?
3: Yeah, so Monroe was deeply learned, and he read Aristotle, he read Polybius, he read Locke, Montesquieu, and one of the big things that really struck him, and you see this in some of his early writings during the constitutional ratification, is that, okay, America has a unique destiny here. He says he comments in his political treatise how it's widely regarded that American Revolution is the most important event in human history. And because it's the first regime to be predicated on the fundamental truth of natural equality. But it's also, in a lot of ways, he viewed America as redeeming the cause of self-government for the world and for the West. But when he looks back, he thinks about how Athens failed, Sparta failed, Rome failed, right? That self-governments have also been often been fickle. And so, you know, America is the best regime for Monroe because it is the first regime predicated on natural equality. But it's also the best regime in practice, he believes, because it solved some of these fundamental issues regarding faction and stability that he believes ate at the core of the old republics. Mm. And it did that through our constitutional order, which is quite fascinating for Monroe because, as I mentioned, he voted against the ratification of the Constitution originally.
0: Mm-hmm.
3: But by the time he leaves the presidency and returns to the plow, so to speak, he's reflecting on America and the things that it overcame. And he firmly believes that lesser regimes, like the French Republic, would have succumbed to the sort of pressures that America dealt with during the founding. He equates that to the strength of our constitutional order and the wisdom of the Constitution itself. And so America is a great balance between theory and practice for Monroe.
0: Hmm.
3: It's the best regime in principle because it's predicated on natural equality, but it's also the best regime in practice because it's created a stable constitutional order that allows liberty to thrive.
0: Talking with Dr. Samuel Lair, his dissertation on the political thought and statesmanship of James Monroe. You describe Monroe as believing that human beings are naturally political. How did that help shape his view of citizenship and of self-government?
3: Yeah, so Monroe read Aristotle, and Aristotle is the one that kind of begins this notion of man as a political animal. Monroe believes the same thing. He talks about in his political treatise how men are essentially controlled by moral causes. He says that they're effectually creatures of circumstances influenced by the times within which they live. And that's important for Monroe because it speaks to the trueness of Republican government, right? Man's not meant merely to be ruled, right, without also being ruled in turn, right? So, yes, he is. And this goes to actually the central thesis of his book. He describes it, or the title of his book is The People, the Sovereigns, right? And that's because the people hold the sovereignty in the American regime. He talks about how sovereignty in the American context is a kind of dual character, right? You're both the ruler of the American regime as a citizen because sovereignty flows from you, but you're also obeying the laws, the Constitution of the American Republic itself. And so he viewed man's political nature as perfectly in accordance with what the founders are trying to create when they established the Constitution. But he also viewed it as essentially tied to other facets of American institutions, namely education. He's one of the largest proponents of education in the American founding. And this notion of man as a political animal deeply informed his views on education. It's why he promoted widely public education, is because he believed that you had to take that kernel, right, that base nature that man has, and try to help

0: going to centralize power into the executive, right? So the state powers would be delegated to the federal government, and then eventually Congress's powers will be delegated into the executive, and you're going to have a monarchy. And this is something that he learned also through his study of the ancient republics. He noticed that both Athens and Rome had a tendency to centralize power in strong men when they were threatened. But Monroe also, as he came along, started to realize, particularly during the War of 1812, that America was also threatened by a different problem. And that's what ultimately the Union succumbed to during the Civil War, which was disunion. And he first encountered this during the Hartford Convention near the end of the War of 1812, where several Federalist strongholds in Massachusetts and Connecticut and elsewhere kind of flirted with the idea of secession. But then it really hit him full bore during the Missouri crisis. And that's when he fully started to understand that, like, oh, there's something else here that we have to be aware of. And so his presidency, in a lot of ways, can be understood as trying to tamp down these two competing tendencies in the American Republic, one towards consolidation, which he tried to do through proper Republican management, so to speak, but also through unity, right? Trying to unify the American people around our common sentiments rooted in the Declaration of Independence to prevent us from tearing apart in a way that eventually did during the Civil War.
1: That's Dr. Samuel Lair, who wrote his dissertation on James Monroe. We'll continue talking in just a moment. I'm Scott Bertram. This is the Radio Free Hillsdale Hour.
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1: We're back on the Radio Free Hillsdale Hour. I'm Scott Bertram. Samuel Lair is with us. He is a recent graduate of the Van Andel School of Statesmanship here at Hillsdale College. His dissertation on James Monroe. Dr. Lair, something you write about is how Monroe applied these principles to issues like slavery and the American Indians. How did he reconcile those issues with some of the ideals found in the Declaration?
0: Monroe on the Indian question, so to speak, is particularly interesting because, you know, that's a very controversial topic, right? It's hard to look back on and view nuance in the Indian removal policies of Jackson. But when you read Monroe and you read the founders generally, you actually start to realize that the founders weren't these bigots, you know, rubbing their hands together, trying to think about how they could steal land from the Native Americans. Monroe actually had a profound respect for Native American culture. He calls them free and high-minded in his political treatise. And he actually views Native American society and its kind of proto-Republican institutions as a fundamental proof of the Republican thesis that man is by nature free and equal. But he also, you know, as a Lockean, so to speak, believes fundamentally in this notion that property belongs to the rational and industrious. When Jackson seizes Florida, he talks about in one of his addresses that, or it's actually a letter to Madison, that land must be managed in such a way that it provides the greatest benefit to the greatest number, right? So that we can essentially follow the first commandment to be fruitful and multiply. And so Monroe's trying to wrestle with these two things, right? Essentially, the natural rights of the Native Americans, along with his deep respect for their culture, but also this other notion that, so to speak, that, well, we have this Lockean mandate in order to develop this, you know, unproductive land in the American West. And the way he approaches it is, you know, actually much more nuanced than the Jackson administration eventually did. He was an early supporter, so-called Indian removal, but he viewed it as a more humane policy. He didn't view it as a greedy policy. He actually believed fundamentally that this was the best way to secure Native Americans in their way of life in a lot of many ways, but also their existence. You read his writings and he worries deeply about the influence civilization has on, you know, kind of pre-civilized peoples, right? They're not used to the vices and the luxuries of alcohol and jewelry and all these sort of things. And he thinks it could be corrupting the people who are unprepared for it.

0: the same way he thinks it's corrupted Europe. And so his administration, along with John C. Calhoun, who was his Secretary of War, kind of developed the early plan for Indian removal based on this notion that we're going to provide equal and just terms to the Native Americans. We're going to give them fair compensation for their land in the West, and then we're going to relocate them west of the Mississippi. And in turn, we're going to introduce them to agriculture. We're going to introduce them to private property. We're going to develop schools for them. We're going to develop institutions of government so that way they can understand how Republican government's supposed to work. And actually, his ultimate vision was that he hoped that this so proto-Indian state he was creating would eventually become part of the Union.
1: Talking with Dr. Samuel Lehr about his dissertation work on the political thought and statesmanship of James Monroe. Monroe was deeply skeptical of political parties. Why did he think that parties posed a danger to constitutional government? And why did he believe that a healthy republic would be just fine without them?
0: Monroe's understanding of political parties was deeply influenced by the ancient political writers on the subject of faction, Aristotle, Polybius, and others. And fundamentally, he viewed political parties as an extension of the old mixed regime, so to speak. The constitutional order promoted by Aristotle and Polybius and Cicero and others that talked about how we need to balance the interests of the few, the many, and the one, which you kind of see in the Roman Republic, which you saw at that time contemporaneously with Monroe and the Great Britain. And he viewed political parties as essentially engines of faction in that sense, right? If we promote political parties, we're always going to have be pitting a party for the few against the party of the many, which is just going to undermine the civil harmony and the concord of America's republic. And I think one of the most fascinating parts of his presidency is his efforts to suppress this. His national tours, he's actually the first president to tour the United States. And there's this really striking image during it when he enters Boston during the 4th of July. And he goes to Boston Commons, and this is a time where, Massachusetts was just about to secede, or it was thinking about seceding during the War of 1812. It's the Federalist stronghold. It didn't vote for him, but he viewed this as an opportunity for unity. And when he enters into Boston Commons, there's a few hundred school children, and all the boys, I believe, are in red roses, and all the girls are in white roses. And for people who know their history of the War of the Roses, the red and the white rose are the Tudor rose. It's the rose of unity that the Tudor household developed is to show that the British kingdom was united. And that was a symbol from the Federalist to Monroe saying that the old distinctions between Federalist and Republican are no more. We need to unify under this common banner of Americans the same way you did in 1776. Monroe saw in that brief instant during the Era of Good Feelings that actually some unity is possible, right? We can do this. We're the greatest nation on earth. Right? We don't need to resort to these old modes and structures of the ancient republics to depend on. The quote he uses in his treatise is that we don't always have to be threatened by the bayonet, right? In order for us to work together, right? Man is by nature, he thinks, kind of altruistic and political, right? In the sense that we want to work together. We're inclined to be in communities. And he truly believed that by a firm, although it's romantic, it's still nice, which is that if we firmly adhere to the principles of the Declaration of Independence, if we firmly try to live out the spirit of 1776, that we can kind of overcome, so to speak, some of the worst parts of our nature.
1: So if we look at Monroe, we know he emphasizes civic virtue, public education, institutions that prepare citizens for self-government. What lessons can we perhaps take from that for modern America?
0: I think the greatest lesson you can take from Monroe is on his view of civic virtue and public education. Right now, our education system is in very much a bad way, with few exceptions. And Monroe essentially argued for what we would call today patriotic education, education which is primarily directed towards the formation of a citizen capable of self-government. And that kind of cuts against many of the modes and orders that currently go through most education systems in this country. The easiest one, even beyond some of the controversial topics regarding DEI, you know, just on the base level of many states still view public education or education generally as workforce development, mm-hmm. right? That the primary goal for education is to get you a job.
1: Mm-hmm.
0: Monroe would recognize that as partly true, but you have to remember what makes public education actually just, right? It's not that you're kind of centrally planning the economy. It's that we're all in this together, and that when you go to the ballot box, your vote has a fundamental and serious impact on the rights of other citizens. And so we all have this shared common interest in ensuring that everyone has the basic virtue necessary for self-government. And I think really, if we looked at how Monroe and frankly, the other founding fathers as well talked about education, it provides a really timeless model, right? We're always worried about 21st century education. How do we deal with education in the advent of AI and all these things? Where it's we go back to how the founders understood it, right? We are a republic. Education, as Aristotle recognized, has to be directed towards the form of regime. And so our first and primary obligation should be preparing citizens for this great duty that they have to be citizens of our constitutional order. And I think that's probably one of the greatest lessons that Monroe has for us today.
1: Dr. Samuel Lehr is former director of the Center for American Education at Idaho Freedom Foundation, also a recent graduate at the Van Angel School of Statesmanship here at Hillsdale College, and his dissertation work on the political thought and statesmanship of James Monroe. Dr. Lehr, thanks so much for joining us here on the Radio Free Hillsdale Hour.
0: Thank you. It was a pleasure. It was all mine.
1: That will wrap up this edition of the Radio Free Hillsdale Hour. 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And Dr. Samuel Lehr, his dissertation on James Monroe. 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
1: Bill O'Reilly here. You are listening to the weekend edition of the O'Reilly Update. Coming up next, the news with Mike Slater.
2: Thanks, Bill. Here's what's happening this week in America. Swalwell stopped again. New phase of the war. Gas regulations paused and terrorists stopped. It's all coming up. Then Bill's going to be here with your message of the day. But first, FBI agents confronted Eric Swalwell, former congressman, with a search warrant when he landed at San Francisco Airport on Saturday. They seized the former congressman's electronic devices, including his cell phone, as part of a federal criminal investigation into alleged sexual misconduct. The agents then entered his house in Washington, D.C. on Sunday, seizing additional undisclosed potential evidence. Swalwell is 45 years old. He faces multiple sexual assault allegations. At least four women have made these claims, including a former staffer who claimed that the then congressman raped her twice when she was too intoxicated to consent in 2019 and 2024. A woman was charged with providing support to a terrorist group. That's the actual charge. After she was accused of plotting an ISIS-inspired attack on the New York Capitol building in Albany. Jessica Bowie, she's 35, is alleged to have told a confidential source that she supported ISIS and asked for help learning how to make explosives. She converted to Islam 5 years ago. This all happened online. She created several social media accounts using honorific Islamic names. She once wrote online, "Praise be to Allah for September 11th. The Capitol building is 2 miles from her home, and she wanted to do something to harm the enemies of God. She said, I want to destroy as much of the building as possible and kill the senators while they are meeting." An Iran update. The vice president said the war with Iran has entered a new phase of economic pressure. He said, we're going to keep that going because we think that's the best way to ultimately accomplish the final objective here. The government also approved a $4.5 billion sale of refueling aircraft to Qatar, who's acted as the mediator between America and Iran. Also, the USS Abraham Lincoln has left the area, headed back to San Diego. The USS George Washington has arrived in its place. The Environmental Protection Agency is moving to increase the domestic gasoline supply by enacting a temporary emergency fuel waiver that will go into effect on September 1st. Every year, the EPA has a mandate on how gasoline has to be blended, which changes its emissions standards throughout the seasons. And by enacting this waiver, it will increase the domestic gas supply by hundreds of thousands of barrels per day. The Energy Secretary, Chris Wright, said increasing the supply of gasoline means lower prices for American families. I'm Mike Slater from the podcast Politics by Faith. You can subscribe on YouTube, youtube.com/@politicsbyfaith. Bill O'Reilly has your message of the day. Next.
3: 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Time now for the O'Reilly Update message of the day. I'm thinking about the midterm election. The American people are starting to pay attention, but it's impossible to predict anything until mid-October or so. Too many things can change. But most folks are aware of the stakes in the Democrat versus Republican brawl. Here's where we stand right now in August. There is no real leader in the GOP other than Donald Trump. It will be entirely on his shoulders to carry the party in November. But the president's approval is hovering around 38%. Not great, but that can change. On the other side, you have the media, which desperately wants the Democrats to win. They are already entering crisis mode to stop any Republican momentum. Also, there's no real leader of the Democratic Party. So that makes it very tough to get a singular message across. That's why you're seeing all the socialists and communists run around. So there it is once again. The election will be Donald Trump versus his political opposition and the media. Enjoy the rest of the summer. The next few months will be ferocious. I'm Bill O'Reilly. I approve the message by writing it. You can reach me, Bill at BillO'Reilly.com, Bill at BillO'Reilly.com, name in town if you wish to opine. Let's go to the mail. Matt Margillis, Spearfish, South Dakota. I've been to Spearfish, motorcycle territory. I feel you present a double standard when it comes to President Trump. I'm not a Trump hater, but he has undeniably normalized the type of behavior that we see from the press toward him. I'm not suggesting you do a nightly call out of Trump, but it's difficult to reconcile seeing you hammer others for lacking class one day and laughing off Trump's outlandish remarks. I don't laugh them off. I analyze them. And here's the kicker on this. Every time that President Trump says something offensive, he is brutalized by the American media. Brutalized. Ossoff? Think he's been brutalized? No. Now, that's no excuse. I think we cover everybody fairly. Tommy Amorakasi, Gardena, California. As a former history teacher, well-known historian, I have a question. We know the 19th Amendment to the U.S. Constitution gave American women the right to vote, but what amendment was it that gave illegal aliens the right to vote? No amendment. Illegal aliens cannot vote. Now, is that enforced in places like California? No. But they can't vote. Mimi Kerpoe, Panama Beach City. I'm sitting out here on the beach right now. I'm worried about the midterms. Please predict all that will happen to President Trump. I think we did a pretty good job tonight, but that's as far as I can take it, Mimi. But I'm glad you're out on the beach. Beautiful beaches down in the Panhandle. 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Now the O'Reilly Update brings you something you might not know. 49 years ago, one of the most influential comedians of all time died in Hollywood. His death ended a career that spanned six decades and 20 movies. Here's the story of Groucho Marx. The Marx Brothers were an American comedy troupe that began their career on Broadway. The siblings, Chico, Harpo, Groucho, and Zeppo, were born in New York City, the sons of Jewish immigrants. The family signed a deal with Paramount Pictures in 1928. They released a series of successful comedies, Animal Crackers, Monkey Business, Horse Feathers, and A Day at the Races. The films were a global sensation. The brothers' unique style forever changed the comedy industry. Their slapstick humor lay the groundwork for the Looney Tunes franchise, Monty Python, even some modern sitcoms. After a few arguments over money, Zeppo left the group. The three siblings then went on to work for MGM. The brothers disbanded in 1949, but their time in show business was not over. Groucho reinvented his career as host of the comedy quiz show You Bet Your Life, which aired on radio before transitioning to television. Chico became a successful musician and toured the country. Harpo, a best-selling author, with his book Harpo Speaks. Groucho lived the longest. He passed away from pneumonia on August 19th, 1977, at the age of 86. And here's something else you might not know. Groucho Marx remained a dedicated comedian to his last breath, before slipping into a coma from which he would never recover. The comic summoned his personal nurse. His final words, "This is no way to live." 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
4: Threats and vows of retaliation. I'm Carmen Roberts, Fox News. Iran is threatening seismic retaliation against the U.S. and regional neighbors that help America as Washington prepares to announce tomorrow what President Trump calls an economic D-Day. Still, more ships are said to be sailing through the Strait of Hormuz.
5: Reports indicate that crossings through the Strait of Hormuz are up 400% over the last 2 weeks. This comes as the U.S. Navy is still overseeing vessels out of the Persian Gulf through a safe southern passage. In the backdrop, there is that ongoing naval blockade and fresh sanctions expected for Iran.
4: Fox's Trey Yingston, Tel Aviv. President Trump fires back at Canada after trade talks collapsed, plunging the two countries into a trade war. Fox's Alex Hogan reports from the White House.
6: It was overnight when he reacted to the news of these trade negotiations falling through with Canada. He wrote on Truth Social saying Canada wants the benefits of being a state without being one. They also have charged our great farmers for many years massive amounts of tariffs, adding, quote, no more. The U.S. will impose 50% tariffs on about $20 billion worth of Canadian goods. Canada, in response to all of this, said that it will be imposing these tariffs dollar for dollar.
4: And then critics say that those tariffs are raising costs for U.S. businesses and consumers. And race cars are roaring through the streets of D.C. in the Indy Freedom 250 Grand Prix. President Trump took a lap around the track in his limo called the Beast. Fox's Lucas Tomlinson is at the National Mall.
7: President Trump not just taking a lap in the Beast, some might say he's doing a victory lap in the Beast on that 1.7-mile circuit here around the nation's capital. And you have 25 teams today battling for the title.
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4: Tropical storm Moke is already dumping rain on the Big Island of Hawaii and is still some 300 miles away. Residents are concerned after the lashing that Hurricane Lala delivered last week.
10: It's just an uncertainty, not knowing what could happen or what type of damage we'll could see.
4: And Fox's Robert Ray is in Hilo on the Big Island.
11: We have intermittent rain coming through these areas here this morning. We expect it to really pack a punch later this afternoon into the evening. The heaviest potential for over a foot, and that is not a good issue to have here in the Big Island, considering what happened last weekend with Hurricane Lala.
4: Well, they could use some of that rain in Nevada, where a fast-moving brush fire outside Reno has burned more than 10,000 acres. Strong winds are driving the Hawk Fire, threatening homes. And some 90,000 people encouraged to evacuate. Governor Joe Lombardo decided a state of emergency for one county, and firefighters are there working hard to protect the homes and residents. Officials now say the Hawk Fire was human-caused, but no details. And Texas Republican Governor Greg Abbott says he is leaving it up to voters to pick the state's next U.S. senator.
12: Governor Abbott didn't endorse either Texas Attorney General Ken Paxton or U.S. Senator John Cornyn in their GOP primary runoff, which Paxton won. On ABC's This Week, Governor Abbott said that runoff put Paxton behind in the run-up to November.
13: It demanded campaigning, demanded his attention, and so he's just now catching up in the campaign process with Tallarico. I've talked to him, and we're working with him.
12: A Fox News poll late last month showed Democrat James Tallarico with a slight lead over Paxton in the Senate race, 51-48%. The margin of error makes the race a statistical tie. Gernal Scott, Fox News.
4: And I'm Carmen Roberts, and this is Fox News.
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18: The KCRG TV9 First Alert Forecast. Today, seeing mostly sunny skies at the high of 78. Northwest winds at 5 to 15 miles per hour. Partly cloudy tonight, a low of 55. Light northeast winds. Partly cloudy tomorrow, we'll see a high of 77. Partly cloudy skies continue into tomorrow night with a low of 60. I'm TV9 First Alert Storm Team Meteorologist Camille Dinka on News Talk 1540 KXEL.
19: We have 74 degrees now on News Talk 1540 KXEL.
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0: and welcome to today's edition of Legends of Success, the program that introduces you to our country's most admired entrepreneurs and acclaimed individuals, those who have had extraordinary success and now would like to share with you their story and strategies of overcoming obstacles and setbacks to get there. I'm John Resnick, and thanks again for sharing part of your day with us. I want you to know I help design business succession plans for some of America's finest family-owned companies, and I can tell you this. 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Maggie, welcome to Legends of Success.
2: Boy, John, what a wonderful introduction. Thank you so much.
0: Well, you deserve it. And how you doing?
2: I'm doing wonderful, wonderful today. It's sun shining, and as we were saying before, a lot of golfers are out and a lot of loads are being shipped, so things are good right now.
0: Well, a lot of builders, as long as that sun's shining, it's a good fiscal day, right?
2: Absolutely.
0: Hey, I want to thank you again for your kind hospitality, Maggie, visiting with you and your dad the other day.
2: We enjoyed having you here, and again, I'm glad you got to see our resort, a little different from the 84 Lumber, but again, it's about, you know, my dad and I growing and building things together, so it's a different venue, but it does tell us, tells you a lot more about us working together.
0: Oh, it's amazing. And I mentioned earlier, I call you the dynamic duo. I've rarely seen it. I've seen a lot of great intergenerational teams, but you and your father have some gifted attributes that are amazing. Now, folks, I was referring to where I visited with the Hardys, another tiny little business, we'll call it, that they happen to have, that Nemacolin Woodlands, which is really a five-star resort. Give us a capsule of that quick before we get into 84 Lumber, would you, Maggie?
2: Sure. It's on 5,000 acres. We have two golf courses, one of which is a peat dye design. We have now 350 rooms. So it's a wonderful place. We've had it for 17 years. We bought it out of bankruptcy, and it was in devastation. And we've plunked a lot of money in here, but it's more than the money. It's been a lot of fun, laughter. It's different places that my dad have visited throughout the United States and the world, and different venues that we enjoyed, we were able to bring here and to reinvent. And it's beautiful. It's in the Laurel Mountains of Pennsylvania, which is right at the tip between Pennsylvania, West Virginia, Maryland. So we're about 3 hours out of D.C.
0: Mm. And I will tell you, it is one first-class resort. I've always heard of Nemacolin, you know, since you folks acquired it, and really the founder of Nemacolin. It was something previous, but there's no way anyone can imagine, if folks, again, guests don't pay to come on this show, but there is no way you can imagine how beautiful this place is. It's beyond belief. But that'll be for another show. We'll talk about Nemacolin. But I want to ask you, you know, Maggie, just spending time with you and Joe, you're such an unusually well-connected and functional father-daughter team. What characteristics do you have to possess to make it work as well as you two do?
2: Well, I think you really have to enjoy the person's company. That's number one. Number two, there's a trust factor between my dad and I, deeper than anyone else I really know, as much or maybe even a little more than even my husband, quite frankly. But there's truly a trust, a love, a deep love, and we really just truly enjoy each other.
0: Well, it's obvious. You can see that. And he's a scream. He's the funniest guy. I've never seen someone who is so successful so happy.
2: Well, he's always told me, you know, number one, make sure you can laugh at yourself. Don't take yourself so seriously. And, you know, I really strive to be that way. And his sense of humor is just, well, as you saw, John, he's a scream to be with.
0: Oh.
2: He's full of life. He's 81 now. He'll be 82 in January. And, like, for example, this morning he was up at 4:30 and he was in the office by 6.
0: Mm-hmm.
2: And loving it. Loving it.
0: Yeah, it's so obvious. He really is having a lot of fun. And, you know, before we go back and find out how this all began, give us some statistics on 84 Lumber, would you please, Maggie, the size, your locations, and maybe what a typical store location looks like.
2: Sure. 84 was founded in 1956. We're located all throughout the United States. We're almost in every state at this point. We changed our direction about 10 years ago from dealing with the walk-in or the do-it-yourself or to really the contractor-type business. We're very blessed right now also with the times with the housing starts. Again, I got to watch because what the spouting whale gets the harpoon. That's what I've been taught. So.
1: Well,
2: but what we do at 84 with our companies is we reinvest 100% right back into the company. So I'm truly, and my dad's truly not doing this for our own personal gains. It's much deeper than that. We owe it to the people that work at 84 to continue to provide the opportunity. We look at 84, any business, as truly a game. Because if you take it too seriously, it will crack you. You know, we always say it's a game, but we surely love to win all the time.
1: You better believe it. And again, as I alluded to in my intro, it's not so much the level of success, but how you got there. And let's go back. What originally inspired Joe, your father, and how old was he to get into this business?
2: Well, my dad started in the jewelry business. It was a family-owned jewelry business in downtown Pittsburgh. It was called Hardy and Hayes. And he worked there with his father and his uncle. Very aggressive at the time. I think he was probably about 22 years old and was very successful in selling jewelry, so much so that his uncle took him to what was called the Duquesne Club for lunch once. And, of course, my dad thought he was going to get recognized with a raise or recognized with a promotion. But his uncle told him that he's just being too damn aggressive. So he knew at that point that the small little family business there wasn't going to work out. So he has himself experienced a family business that I guess wouldn't encourage competitiveness or wouldn't encourage, again, stars to stand out. So he moved on. He started a company called Green Hills Lumber. And Green Hills Lumber at the time was geared towards the builders. It was not geared towards the do-it-yourselfers.
1: And Maggie, let me ask you one question. This was sometime post-World War II, correct?
2: Yes, post-World War II.
1: Yeah, post-World War II. Because I want to talk about timing. And just in a second, when we get back from this break, this is really a very pivotal time in his life. We're going to talk about the timing of that and how he went into that business and how it boomed. If you can just stick around 1 second. Ladies and gentlemen, I'm John Resnick. 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It's my privilege to present Maggie Hardy McGurko, the president of 84 Lumber, America's most successful privately held supplier of building materials. 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We'll be back right after this.
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1: We're back on Legends of Success. I'm John Resnick. Today, we're speaking with Maggie Hardy McGurko, the president of 84 Lumber and also the president of Nemacolin Woodlands Resort in Western Pennsylvania. Just an amazing resort. Before we took a break, Maggie, we're talking about how your father, Joe, was inspired at some point, it was about the 1950s, to go in business for himself in the lumber business. And let's pick up where we left off.
2: Yeah, that's right, John. He had this good friend of his named Ed Ryan, which has turned out to be now Ryland Homes, which is one of the largest builders in the United States. So he and Ed Ryan, who is just as much of a character as my dad, they got together and they started this Green Hills Lumber, along with my dad's brother, mm-hmm. Uncle Bob, and my uncle, Uncle Norman. And so they got together and they focused in on the builders, the contractors. It was not a Home Depot-type format. It was, again, strictly builders. And so they put that together, and I think they had that in operation for about 2 years. And then what happened is they tried to unionize the place, and they did. They were successful. And so my dad actually sold the operation to a builder and then, therefore, went to 84 Pennsylvania and found a location and started 84 Lumber in 1956. Mm. And at that time, Ed Ryan was not involved because he was a builder, and the builders looked at him as a competition, so they wouldn't buy from him. So it was my dad's brother, two brothers that started 84 Lumber, and my dad was the one that always wanted to expand the company. My Uncle Bob, what he wanted to do is get into the purchasing part and the finance part, mm-hmm. and then my Uncle Norman, he was the salesman, so he would go out on the job sites and sell. And it was very, very successful. Continued to expand, and things were good. Up until really when my Uncle Norman was killed in an airplane accident, and it was devastating to my dad and to the whole family because he was the one with a neat personality, very upbeat, not serious. Again, he was a salesman. And that was very much of a setback or a real devastating point for my dad because he had taught him how to fly a plane.
1: Mm.
2: So he really looked at life a lot differently. I think he was probably about 38, my dad at the time, realized he was not immortal, and that's when he started to think about succession of 84 Lumber.
1: That's incredible. And what year was that you lost your Uncle Maggie?
2: That was probably in 1963, I believe.
1: I got you. Now, your dad mentioned in conversation we had that right after World War II, he noticed there was a different attitude among the mom-and-pop operators that supplied building materials, and he saw an advantage to take there. Is that correct?
2: Absolutely. Well, again, the format back then, again, the Green Hills was based on actually the builders. The new format at that time, back in 1956, the 84, there was another company called Wix,
1: mm-hmm.
2: Which has since gone out of business. But he copied that, so it was a combination of the do-it-yourselfer and the builder business. And he noticed that the mom-and-pops didn't really have the showrooms. So he incorporated true merchandising within the 84 Lumbers and lumber yards, which didn't exist back then.
1: Yeah, and
2: that was the format in which he really expanded.
1: And really, that's where the differentiating factors are. Am I correct? Because you try to look at, you take a look at something like 84 Lumber that was really successful almost from the beginning, and you say, how can 84 Lumber be so successful and these other mom and pops just seem to fall out by the wayside?
2: Well, one of the main reasons also is he didn't want to look just colloquial. He always wanted to expand. He knew if he just had one store, he'd have to put all his eggs in one basket. So therefore, he always, that's what my dad really focused on and still does today, is the expansion part of 84 Lumber.
1: Mm-hmm.
2: We have closed many, many, many stores, mainly because we didn't have the right manager. But in any case, he just knew that he had to expand, and it was a wonderful, very simple format to manage.
1: Hmm. Let me ask you, in the beginning days, Maggie, what do you think your father, Joe, what were his greatest challenges and obstacles he had to overcome to build this business in a successful enterprise?
2: Well, he had no money.
1: Yeah, that's a big one.
2: So right. They had to have inventory, real simplistic inventory, to sell to customers. And so, you know, they would get pretty crude where it was the night before, and they would go to the distributors at the time because they couldn't order direct. And, you know, in the middle of the night, they were getting the material for the next day's shipments to go out. So it was very much flying from the seat of his pants for the first, I'd say, 5 to 6 years. I mean, it was tough that way. You know, not like I had it pretty easy in comparison to, you know, with the financial resources. But, yeah, I would say that was a huge obstacle. He obviously had to, with the technology today, they obviously didn't have that with inventory control. And just training, he had to start from scratch. He started with $5,000 and build it up to where it is today.
1: That's absolutely amazing. And you know, going back over some of these years, Maggie, I noticed where there was some explosive growth in the 70s. I think your dad said the other day, you know, we're opening up a store a week in a couple of years. But then also I see, again, you mentioned my notes tell me 260 stores had to close. Again, what happened that they closed where others opened?
2: At that time with 84, my brother Bob was no longer, my uncle Bob was no longer involved in, and obviously Norman wasn't around.
1: Mm-hmm.
2: And my dad, I'll repeat, his love and his passion is truly expansion. I mean, he loves to see the number of stores increase.
1: Sure.
2: His weakness, and he will say this, is operations. And we really didn't have a good team at the time. So he had the regional vice presidents and all the operators really focused on expanding, rather than making sure what we expanded was then done right, done correctly, and made profitable. But it's a shame, because to this day, how we're expanding, it's a neat dual thing, because I love operations, he loves expansion, so we are a neat team. And so we're looking for sites today where right across the street, there's the old 84 Lumber. So, but we have closed many, many stores, and just because we operationally... we weren't right.
1: You know, and the other thing I want to focus on, and you mentioned it earlier, but I want to give it a little bit of attention here, is that anybody would think right now, probably a lot of listeners are thinking, how are they surviving with these Home Depots and the Lowe's? And I think at one time they did give you a bit of a challenge, but then there's something that you spearheaded, and I want you to share that with the listeners of how you beat a path in your own niche again.
2: Yeah, I started with 84 on a full-time basis about 12 years ago, and that's when Home Depot and Lowe's were truly in their expansion mode, hitting all markets all over the United States where we were located. Again, 84 is a funny little format. It's a little blue tin box. It's not fancy. No heat, no air conditioning at that time. And what happened is we had to completely change the whole format. We were opening stores and they weren't coming. Mm. You know, with old adages, build it and they will come. Well, they were not coming.
1: That's scary.
2: It was very scary, and it was happening very fast. And so we had to switch around. At the time, prior to that, I had worked in a store as a manager trainee. And I knew real quick, I found myself going out to job sites to sell. So what we did very quickly in every store is we added what we call outside salesmen that actually go out to the job site and service the professional builder, a person that's truly building for a living, not the person that's maybe going to redo their kitchen or redo their bathroom, the husband and wife. We're talking about true builders that build for a living.
1: Right.
2: Our bread and butter is a customer between 20 and 80 homes, the custom type builder. And so that's what we started to do is change the whole format. We re-merchandised the stores. We took out the ceiling fans and we put in builder products. We had to then also make sure that each store was merchandised for that specific market, for the specific customers that they were servicing or that they are servicing.
1: You know, and I hate to interrupt you, but that is a really important point that that I hope you don't gloss over, because I had asked you previously, I said, you know, Home Depot's and Lowe's do a phenomenal job in their area. Obviously, they're huge, but they're all very similar. They're very cookie cutter. You don't do that. You do something that's really out of the box.
2: Well, we had to, because, again, each builder 10 miles from each other builds differently with a product that they use. So, again, we have to show an added value, an added service that, quite frankly, the big boxes don't want to do, and I don't blame them. They have a wonderful product. But we have to make sure that our associates are brighter, that understand how to build houses, understand the financial needs of the builders with our finance programming, with our A&D. So we really had to get real sophisticated very fast according to the product, according to, again, the true needs of the customer, because ultimately what we're trying to do is make that builder more money at the end of the year.
1: No question about it. And, you know, so you pretty much you conform from market to market, location to location, which is not cookie cutter. And then when we get back, folks, we're going to talk about some of the other milestones that Maggie Hardy McGurko contributed in this next generation, and now her leadership as president of 84 Lumber. There's some pretty neat contributions she made. This is like the perfect transitional father-daughter team. I have seen very few like it in America. 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I'm John Resnick. My guest, Maggie Hardy McGurko, the president of 84 Lumber. We'll be back right after this.
20: And now, some legendary advice from the Legends of Success. John Paul DeJuria from John Paul Mitchell Systems learned from failure. He learned that every setback in life carries with it a seed of opportunity.
4: 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Or you try something that doesn't work, you try it again and again. 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But I cleaned those floors so good, they sparkled. And I never told anybody, but eventually they noticed what a darn good janitor I was. And I got a raise. It's just, you got to do the best you can, even when no one's looking.
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13: 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And again, 1 pint of vinegar per 3 to 4 sprigs of herbs. And the vinegar can be hot or cold. 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
10: 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You can sample it from time to time to check its progress. When the vinegar is ready, Treiber says, you'll have to strain it.
13: You're not going to leave that fruit and that herb in the vinegar and then store it that way, because the herbs will start to break down and it'll get, for lack of a better word, gunky faster. You're going to filter it with a cheesecloth or coffee filters, and then put in smaller containers, because a lot of times people use like a gallon pickle jar to make a big batch, and then filter it and put them in smaller jars if they're making them for gifts.
10: Treiber says the vinegar should be kept in cool storage and used within 3 months. If the jars are in the refrigerator, it can last up to 8 months. However, the vinegar may change color, and there is the potential for fermentation. Learn more about making your own flavored vinegars at livingthecountrylife.com. I'll see you in the country.
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14: The KCRG TV9 First Alert Forecast. Today, seeing mostly sunny skies at the high of 78. Northwest winds at 5 to 15 miles per hour. Partly cloudy tonight, a low of 55. Light northeast winds. Partly cloudy tomorrow, we'll see a high of 77. Partly cloudy skies continue into tomorrow night with a low of 60. I'm TV9 First Alert Storm Team Meteorologist.

0: No, never have. Right now, I'm 38 years old, and so I feel like I'm still fairly young. And I don't know why I would. There's no real reason financially at this point in the game to do it. We don't have any long-term debt. So, no, I don't know why I would.
1: No real reason. Usually the only two reasons are people are, they need oxygen, they need money, or some of the owners want to cash out some of their equity and have a windfall. I don't think you two have either of those issues, or you have either of those two issues. Maggie, what are some of your earliest memories of your dad in 84 Lumber? And then I want to get into some of your contributions.
0: Well, I can remember we used to have a Winnebago, and we did this thing, and we still do today, called summer visits. Mm-hmm. And I can remember my dad throw me in the Winnebago, and we would go store to store all over the country. So it was my dad, myself, with about 10 guys. And again, they would go and inspect the stores for the selling season, making sure, again, that the product was there and the associates were bright and energetic. And then I remember that we were always cheap, very, very cheap. So we all had to sleep in this Winnebago. And what we would do is we would drive in the morning because we always had to get a shower, and we would go to those motels that people had just checked out in and run in the rooms real fast, take a shower, and again, start the morning.
1: So no way.
0: Hell yeah, that's pretty much how my upbringing has been.
1: Wow, that's incredible. So you get to know the family well.
0: You get to know the family real well, a little too well.
1: Let me ask you, any of your siblings, you've got a number of siblings, right?
0: Right. There's a total of seven of us.
1: Yeah, yeah. Any of them ever decide or try to come into business or not interested?
0: I have an older brother, Joe, who was truly the heir apparent, and another brother, Paul, both older. I think at the time, my dad was really still, he was in his 40s and 50s, mm-hmm. and he was really peaking at that point. And I think what happened is you had the two males going at it, trying to figure out their territories, and they went head to head, and it wasn't fun. It wasn't fun at all for anyone. Ultimately, for my mom, it wasn't fun.
1: Yeah, sure.
0: So they decided to go their own ways, and everyone's very happy at this point. It took a while to get there, but everyone's on speaking terms. I have two older sisters that are stay-at-home moms, and they're happy. And then I have two little sisters, seven and nine.
1: Mm. They got to be pretty amazed watching you. Did you ever believe you'd have these type of entrepreneurial skills when you were a kid? Did you have enough belief in yourself as your father, Joe, has had in himself?
0: Well, he was mentored by his mother, and obviously I was by he. And he didn't make you think any other ways. I remember my dad used to say, the world is your oyster. And I used to repeat that to my friends, and they'd say, boy, you're pretty snobby. I didn't even look at it that way. I just knew that, you know, if I got up real early and I worked real hard and I did things the right way, that I'd be okay.
1: Yes,
0: and
1: sure.
0: That's pretty much the principle, so it's very simple for us.
1: You know, I also got to say, and then we'll get into your accomplishments here. You talk about your father and how he had so much support from his mother. I've got a quote where your mother once said that, Joe was a special child, and I knew he's going to make a difference in the world. And that is so important. And the listeners, folks are listening now. Your kids want to go in business, or they don't want to go in business. Whatever they want to do, it is so important to give them that input when they're young. And that probably had a profound effect on his future, didn't it, Maggie?
0: Absolutely. I mean, and I see it now in people that I manage or that he manages. You tell someone you believe in them and that they're special and they're going to make a difference, guess what? They are. If you tell them the reverse, then it's going to go reverse. So I agree with you, John. If you believe in especially your children and tell them daily, it'll happen.
1: Yeah, yeah. It never can hurt them to tell them you love them, you believe in them, and if you screw up, I'm there to support you. That's basic nourishment.
0: I hear that from my dad every single day.
1: You can see it. You can
0: Absolutely.
1: See it, folks. It's so cool. 1994 was your first full year as president, correct?
0: I believe so.
1: Okay, I know you better than you know you.
0: Well, no, I guess my point is I don't look at the titles or the dates, but
1: that's cool.
0: I just knew that Dad at one point said, hey, I need you to get into this 84, why don't you try? Here's what really happened. We were in a conference room down at 84, and there was a bunch of bankers in there and Harvard-type people, and we're sitting around the table. I was very intimidated, and they were talking about selling the company.
1: Oh, no.
0: And because at that point, my brothers were not involved, and my dad was getting older and knew that he had to figure out a succession plan. And I looked at him, I raised my hand, and I said, hey, why don't you give me a shot? Because, again, I didn't know any better, because, again, he believed in me. And he said, well, what the hell do we have to lose? Let's try it. So I started really about 90,

0: about 90, and then the titles started coming, but I didn't look at the titles.
1: Yeah, they really don't mean that much in a big picture. You just have to have the corporate structure, I guess, to function.
0: Yes, I guess you do. That's not how we do, but I guess most people do, yes.
1: And how old were you when you raised your hand in that room and said, how about me?
0: I think I was 23 at the time.
1: Yeah, that's and did you have much college background?
0: No, I went to West Virginia University for one semester, and no, I was never an academic type.
1: Mm. Your first major change under your so-called leadership or when you start directing the company a bit with your father, what's the first thing you did?
0: Well, truly identify the team that we had and the attitude that was out in the field. We had to change, unfortunately, a lot of people around for the fact that they were used to dealing strictly retail.
1: Mm-hmm.
0: Put a flexi in the paper every month and they'll come. Where I was at this point asking the managers and the outside salesmen to get out of the store and bring business in. And a lot of the managers that had been around for many years did not understand or comprehend the concept of it. So that was my toughest time at that point. And then also getting people to believe in me. I mean, it was tough. It's still tough. You know, you have a very domineering father, love him to death, but, you know, he demands a lot of attention. And, you know, I always have a little insecurity. I wonder if I'm doing as good a job as he is or was. So that really is what still today even drives me, a healthy competitiveness, if you will.
1: Yeah, and so from the beginning, you still had the guts to go for it and believed in yourself. And, you know, folks, another thing, I mentioned earlier that so many family business owners could take a lesson. It's a shame that if you haven't, one day you need to write a book on how this whole thing has worked out. It is truly one of the classic family business stories in America. We're speaking with Maggie Hardy McGurko, the president of 84 Lumber. I'm John Resnick. This is Legends of Success. We're going to be back right after this and talk about other major accomplishments Maggie has made. We'll be right back.
2: For more information, visit John's website at legendsofsuccess.com. This is Legends of Success with John Resnick.
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7: This is a Bloomberg Money Minute. For some consumers, back-to-school shopping is already underway. Tanger, known for its off-price shopping centers, is seeing stronger foot traffic and sales thanks in part to early back-to-school shoppers and FIFA World Cup-related spending. The company just raised its outlook for a second time this year. CEO Stephen Yaloff on Bloomberg TV.
8: The old narrative on outlets was, it was a specific shopping trip that maybe you made once a season.
7: Yaloff says consumer habits surrounding outlet shopping have shifted.
8: The population shift has brought more people, permanent population, to the markets where we have shopping centers. And in response to that, we've been re-merchandising these centers. We've been adding more food and beverage, more entertainment, things that are going to draw the customer, going to hold the customer, and ultimately get that multiple visit.
7: When asked what he's hearing from Tanger's tenants, given a backdrop of headwinds like rising oil prices and lower savings rates, the CEO says he thinks retailers will respond with better value. Gina Cervetti, Bloomberg Radio.
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2: Telling their stories across America, from Maine to Hawaii, from Washington State to Florida. 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Legends of Success with John Resnick.
1: We're back on Legends of Success. I'm John Resnick. Today it's my privilege to present Maggie Hardy McGurko, the visionary president of 84 Lumber, the most successful family-owned, privately held supplier of building materials in America today. And we're talking about such a cool transition with her father, Joe, how he founded the company, went through some tremendous times building. They got cut back because maybe they had to readapt to the changing world. And here comes the next generation. And I think somewhere Joe said, we get along well, even though we have different management styles, and I respect her. Something similar to that, Maggie. But you are different but similar at the same time, aren't you?
0: Absolutely. I think it's a different generation, quite frankly. I'll never forget my first day, truly, when I had all the regional vice presidents together, and I was so nervous. I'm thinking they're going to look at me and say, who is this little girl, wet behind the ears, shaking? And so I just started screaming, because that's all I knew how to do, because I, again, was mentored after my dad.
1: Yeah.
0: Swearing and screaming and jumped on top of the desk, because he taught me that's what you do.
1: Wow.
0: To get attention.
1: Wow.
0: And they looked at me like I was, from Mars. And real quick after that, I realized, I can't be like that. That's really not who I am. So I guess you could say I really, really love people. I love people. I think I do have a gift. I've been blessed to be able to evaluate people if they're in the right positions. And I think that's where he and I are a little different. I really like to develop people. That's really my strength if I had one.
1: It's all about building relationships, isn't it, Maggie?
0: Well, our whole business anymore is about building relationships. Again, the transition between doing strictly retail to now dealing with partners, the builders, it's all about relationship. I mean, the builders, the reason why they buy from 84 is not me, it's not 84, it's the people in the stores that are servicing them.
1: Yeah,
0: absolutely.
1: And that's good the way you credit them, because I also in my research found out that your sales executives, they don't just sell. They build long-term relationships with the builders themselves. It's almost a one-on-one ongoing relationship, isn't it?
0: Well, it is. It's 100% that way. I mean, sometimes our salesmen are with the builders more than they are with their family. I mean, they go on vacations together, which we promote. They come up to our resort. Sometimes when we have associate activities up at Nemacolin, our builders are with them. So you don't know who's an 84 associate or who's a builder. That's how tight it is.
1: I tell you, folks, you're listening to Legends of Success. I'm John Resnick. We'll be back right after this.
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12: 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So this really exploded.
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11: 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I'm Charlie Pellett, Bloomberg Radio.
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1: Our guest today is Maggie Hardy McGurko. We're hearing the president. She's the president of 84 Lumber, and we're hearing just a fascinating story of the building and transitioning and the strategies. There's a lot of lessons here that anyone can learn in life or in business. And we're talking about building relationships. It started out the relationship with you and your father. Mm-hmm. Now the relationships that you build with some of your one of the things you did, you added a significant number in the sales force when you came on, didn't you, Maggie?
0: Absolutely. Today we're up to about 1,700 outside salesmen. And again, what a salesman does, he goes out to the job site and anticipates the next phase of construction for the builder. So he never loses any time actually on the job. And not only do they do that, we also have we call it a bag of tricks. We have an acquisition and development program and also a lending program for builders that do qualify to help them, again, with the different phases of construction or their different projects, whether they're building hotels. And we'll end up doing about $300 million in the lending program.
1: You know, and that is so interesting because before you came on board, Joe was telling me last time I visited with you folks, he says, hey, we didn't have accounts receivable before Maggie came along.
0: We had zero. In fact, you were fired if you even thought of opening an account.
1: Really?
0: And the reason why he was burned, you know, when he had no money and he went out and maybe he lent someone $30,000, well, $30,000 made him or broke him. If he didn't get it back. Again, we are blessed now with a pretty sizable financial backing, but our accounts receivables are very good. I mean, it's our bad ARs are extremely good.
1: You know, one of the visionary things, and you mentioned it a second ago, is this lending program. It's so cool to see an out-of-the-box type of a strategy like this. So you have professional builders and developers, and am I correct that 80% of your business is with professional builders, correct?
0: It's probably even close to 90% at this point.
1: Close to 90%. But the cool thing I like here is that, you know, all small business owners, or even medium, sometimes large as well, you have trouble with the cash flow. But
0: right.
1: this lending program, you actually have a strategic alliance with some bank. that I saw somewhere, and if you want to give them a plug, go for it. And you improve the builder's cash flow, and you allow them to stay and grow in business. Am I correct?
0: That's correct. Actually, we aren't using the bank anymore. We're self-funding it.
1: Wow. You are the bank.
0: But, no, it's exciting. Like I was saying, it's a long-term relationship. So you deal with your builders, and, hey, you know, maybe it rains a little bit, and they can't start on the next phase. Well, a typical place would shut them off,
1: yeah. And,
0: you know, and then they'd be out. So with the long-term relationships, again, we do help them out financially. So it's worked out very, very well. Again, it's a partnership. It's a relationship. And knock on wood, we haven't gotten nailed too many times. Because we're selective.
1: It's really incredible when you think how much you're floating and what your receivables are and the minimal, I guess, burn factor you have. I would venture to say, but it's probably pretty accurate, that the most fluctuating barometer or the biggest barometer in how successful your day is going to be are interest rates. Am I correct?
0: Absolutely, John. Interest rates is definitely an indicator as far as housing starts within the United States. But, you know, at 84, we have such a low overhead product that it really isn't going to completely crush us. We have today, our average store does about $15 million, whereas maybe 8 years ago it did about $3 to $5 million. So we're going to markets today with 25,000 housing starts or more. So let's say it dropped even to 5,000, which would be huge, drastic. 84, if we can just do about $3 million, that's our break-even point within a store. So yes, I'm concerned about the interest rates, but you know, my dad always taught me, worry about the things you can control. Don't worry about the things you can't control. And there's not a damn thing I can do about the interest rates.
1: Well, you better believe it. And it's easy to understand that, but it takes a disciplined, well-disciplined individual to be able to practice that. And that's, you guys obviously have had a lot of practice. Something's going right, Maggie.
0: And that's our whole attitude. You know, we really don't talk about the lumber market. We don't talk about the economy, and we don't talk about interest rates.
1: Right.
0: Because, again, we can't do anything about it.
1: Maggie, another aspect of our Legends of Success is what they do to give back. And I know there's been a lot of things that you and your father and the family have done for, I believe it's the United Way in the area. Talk about the importance of giving back and helping the community.
0: There's a town called Uniontown. And what he did is he completely redid the entire town. So he took $6 million in a 90-day period. And it was one of those old towns that you drive through where it's all boarded up. In 90 days, he refreshed the exteriors of all the buildings, and now we're starting to lease them out to try to revitalize, again, Uniontown. I mean, it's what it's all about. We want to give back. You know, we have been so blessed financially. So we do want to give back, especially to those who are in need and are not as fortunate as we are.
1: You know, Maggie, earlier in the program, we're talking about the greatest challenges and setbacks. So when you look back over a lifetime that you can remember and what your father has shared with you, what do you think, say, for example, your father's biggest challenges and setbacks have been during his lifetime?
0: You know, John, I was talking to my dad earlier today to answer that question. And, you know, his attitude is just so awesome, so positive. You know, he was telling me even his darkest days, he would look at him and try to evaluate how it's going to make either himself better, how it's going to make the community better, or how it's going to make the business better. And so he honestly said to me, he's never had a real setback. He's had challenges, but he really has never been knocked down all the way. And the only reason that is because truly is his outlook on life. You know, he just will not be around negative people or negative. He will turn it around, and he perseveres. I've never seen anyone like him that just perseveres through anything.
1: What advice can you share with young entrepreneurs starting out that can help them?
0: Well, the three things that we say when you become a manager at 84 and we look at our managers as entrepreneurs is we call it the three rules. Don't be lazy. Do things the right way. In other words, you know, don't try to be trickiness. And respect people. Treat people with dignity and respect. If you do those three things, in my opinion, you can accomplish whatever you want to. If you overcomplicate it and you do the analysis, paralysis, you know, just go out and have some fun. But be honest with yourself. Be able to look in the mirror at the end of the day and say, you know, damn it, did I give it all I had today, whatever it may be? Did I really give it all I have? And if you do every single day, day in and day out, you will reap all the rewards in the world.
1: Well, Maggie, I want to thank you so much for taking time and sharing with our listeners. I know they must be inspired by your story.
0: Thank you, John. It was a pleasure. You're a pleasure.
1: You've been listening to Legends of Success, the most original and exclusive success stories in America. I'm John Resnick. We'll look forward to seeing you next week.
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17: Iranian officials threatening a seismic response. I'm Ann Carrick, Fox News. President Trump unleashing economic D-Day against Iran as traffic through the Strait of Hormuz continues.
18: Reports indicate that crossings through the Strait of Hormuz are up 400% over the past 2 weeks. This comes as the U.S. is overseeing vessels that are currently stuck in the Persian Gulf out through a safe southern passage. The passage allows for millions of barrels of crude oil to be exported each day. Iran's parliament speaker and top negotiator, Mohammad Khalibaf, posted to X over the weekend saying, "We've received numerous messages from neighboring countries about shaping new security arrangements and economic cooperation in the region. The United States put the security of every single one of its allies at such risk through bullying and pure disregard for their foreign interests for the sake of Israel." While President Trump indicated that talks with Iran have stopped, he says the United States is having trouble figuring out who to deal with inside of Iran.
17: Fox's Trey Yingst. President Trump reacting to Canada's plan to impose reciprocal tariffs on the U.S. The U.S. announced 50% tariffs on $20 billion of Canadian goods.
19: The products affected range from wine to hockey sticks to cement. The president has accused Canada of unfair trading practices for some U.S. products like cars, alcohol, and cheese, limiting American access to these markets. President Trump saying on Truth Social, Canada wants the benefits of being a state without being one. They've also charged our great farmers for many years, massive amounts of tariffs, no more. But Canadian Prime Minister Mark Carney says the U.S. had asked for too much and offered too little. He says the U.S. had proposed measures restricting Canada's ability to have trade deals with other countries, which he says was unacceptable.
17: Fox's Madeline Rivera. IndyCar drivers racing through Washington, D.C. today for the Freedom 250 Grand Prix. The president taking a lap of honor in the so-called beast prior to the race beginning. 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
20: 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Just click listen, then swipe right and hear the latest news updates on your time. 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
17: Tropical storm Moke is set to drench Hawaii. Fox Weather's Robert Ray from Hilo.
3: We expect the heaviest potential for over a foot, and that is not a good issue to have. Just 7 days ago, nearly 4 feet of rain fell on the Big Island, causing mudslides, rock slides, and water to come down those mountains. Elevations of nearly 14,000 feet, tearing apart roads, knocking out power structures. In fact, right now, over 6,000 customers still out of power from Hurricane Lala as Tropical Storm Moke makes its way for a brush on the Big Island. Not going to get as close as Lala, but nonetheless, impacts could be significant.
17: A flood watch is in effect for the Big Island of Hawaii. Forecasters say more storms are expected because of this year's El Nino. The fast-growing Hawk Fire spread early Sunday from the Sierra foothills toward the center of Reno, growing to more than 10,500 acres. Nearly 14,000 homes were ordered evacuated, and the Go Now Zone reached the edge of the University of Nevada campus. Governor Gavin Newsom signed California's controversial Stop Nick Shirley Act into law on Saturday, just days before a radical left-wing operative crashed the journalist's Capitol interview and launched a crude personal attack on him. Assembly Bill 2624 expands California's Safe at Home program to employees of nonprofits that serve people navigating the immigration system. Critics have blasted the measure as a way to intimidate people trying to shine a light on bad behavior. The law takes effect October 1st, 2027. Oil prices remain elevated as ship traffic through the Strait of Hormuz remains low.
4: Retailers are having to push prices upward, and this may amount to about a dime very soon in the next few days, or perhaps quite a bit more.
17: Oil industry analyst Trilby Lundberg of the Lundberg Survey, she says gas prices have dropped slightly in recent weeks, but it's not expected to last. I'm Ann Carrick, and this is Fox News.
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15: The KCRG TV9 First Alert Forecast. Today, seeing mostly sunny skies at the high of 78. Northwest winds at 5 to 15 miles per hour. Partly cloudy tonight, a low of 55. Light northeast winds. Partly cloudy tomorrow, we'll see a high of 77. Partly cloudy skies continue into tomorrow night with a low of 60. I'm TV9 First Alert Storm Team Meteorologist Camille Dinka on News Talk 1540 KXCL.
24: Currently, it's 76 degrees on the Voice of Eastern Iowa.
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26: 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That is Ken C, Iowa. I am a proud member of the Writers, Iowa Writers Collaborative. From the Tech Mobility News Desk, I want to introduce you to a new EV manufacturer. We've never talked about this company on our show, but as things go on, you will hear more about them and their attempt to break into the EV market. And they're doing it with an EV pickup truck. Does this sound familiar? But not on the expensive side. They're not going after where GM and Ford are. They're actually at the other end of the market, more where Slate is, where Ford is announcing new pickups, one $25,000, another one less than $30,000. You may have heard of the Ford Fathom that they've just announced. We'll see how that goes. Because at one time, believe it or not, the Ford Maverick cost less than $20,000, and that was only 6 years ago. So the fact that Ford has to recreate the wheel to get back there says something about pricing and marketing and everything that you got to do. The company I'm introducing you today is called Tealo. That is T-E-L-O. And this is, ironically enough, I'm quoting this from GM Authority website and also the Automotive News website. We're going to talk about both. Tealo EV pickup moves one step closer to production with key manufacturing partner. If you've been a listener to this program for any length of time, you know and you've learned from me that EV manufacturers have chosen to contract with companies that already build small lots of stuff. And the auto industry has always had what they call contract manufacturers for small runs of stuff or specialty stuff that their high volume lines won't support or can't support, where they see a market niche, but because of a scaling, it doesn't make economic sense for them to get into it on their own. So they'll hire a company to do small batches. And a lot of companies do that. What you've learned from me is that the EV manufacturers, with the exceptions of Lucid, Tesla, and Rivian, have taken the approach to hire a contract manufacturer. That was in the case of Bollinger. That was in the case of a few others that we talked about. Workhorse, Lordstown Motors tried that. And Fisker. What that does for them is it saves them roughly anywhere from $1 to $3 billion and upwards of 2 or 3 years of lead time, because they're not having to build an assembly plant. They don't have to buy the stamping and production equipment, prove it, test it, get it up to speed, and then worry about building enough units to break even. The Tealo EV is an interesting looking vehicle. You won't mistake it for anything else. Here's what they say. It measures 152 inches long, roughly the footprint of a Mini Cooper. But check this out. The truck still offers seating for five adults and a 60-inch cargo bed and an available midgate that extends cargo capacity for longer items. They say that this vehicle, despite having the footprint of a Mini Cooper, has enough interior room like an F-150 supercab. Let that settle for a minute. What they've decided to do, because remember now, it's an EV, so there's no need for a motor up front or a frunk even. So it is literally a small cab over design. Obviously, my concerns is, all right, small vehicle, cab over design, will it pass federal regulations for safety? It has to in order to be offered for sale. They say it does. That's the one thing I would love to see. I want to see the Insurance Institute for Highway Safety, when they get a production one, crash one. I want to see how it does. Because I want to know how this vehicle, the physics of this vehicle, absorb the force of a crash and deflect it from the passengers. That is what these designs are supposed to do. That even in an off-frontal crash, which puts a lot of stress on one side of the front, which accounts for almost 45% of all frontal crashes, are offset frontal crashes. So that's even more complex. And the automakers have struggled over the last 15 years to get designs in their larger vehicles to meet those standards. Tealo says they can meet it in their little vehicle. Now, in case you think that Tealo is trying to compete with Slate, we talked about Slate Auto a few weeks back, and Slate is taking that low end, basically hand crank windows, no radio, hardly anything, no paint. You basically customize it yourself, but it is less than 30, and I believe the sticker price still is less than 25, right around 25 grand. Brand new, and then you trick it out the way you want to. That's not where Tila was going. They're not heading towards the ridiculously expensive, but a base Tilo EV is going to run you $41,520 for a rear-wheel drive model with an estimated 260 miles of range. And you got other trims. Dual motor all-wheel drive will give you roughly another 90 miles to 350 miles of range. And you can get solar accessories and some other things. But basically, if you trick this thing all the way out, you're probably talking about high 50s. Put that in perspective. If you bought a run-of-the-mill brand new pickup truck, basically equipped, not crazy equipped. We're not talking like a Limited or Platinum or anything like that. Just a good, solid, comfortable pickup truck. Half ton, dual cab, or super cab, if you will. You're looking at $55,000 to $65,000. If you're willing to sharpen your pencil and you don't need, you can do with a little less, you might get it under 50, but barely. Because you're going to want all-wheel drive, particularly if you're out here in the Midwest. Rear-wheel drive don't cut it up here. That just does not work. So you're already there. Plus all the other comforts of home that you would want, I mean the typical things that you would want, you're going to be between 55 and 65 grand. Sharp pencil, 45 maybe. They're maxed out at just over 50. And they believe that there is a market in this crowded field. Bear in mind, Hyundai is coming out with an EV truck. Kia is coming out with an EV truck. Scout, which we haven't talked about lately, is coming out with an EV truck and an EV SUV in the next year or so. Ford is coming out with a low-priced truck, EV. Stellantis, by the end of the decade, is coming out, the Ram division, with some lower-cost models, at least one in EV. There's a lot of competition in the space where Tilo is going to be. The question is, they said in their first year they only expect to build 12,000, and they believe that they will be profitable selling just 6,000 trucks. That means somebody's been paying heck attention to the cost. If they could pull that off, they will make it because it doesn't take that much. They believe right now what they say, they've got 12,000 reservations in hand, refundable. They said if they build half of them, they'll break even. If they build 6,001, they're profitable. That would beat everybody that's ever tried this. The question is, will that be enough? Will their small footprint be enough? Will there be enough people to justify them doing this? I guess we'll have to see. And I haven't seen one of these up front, but I'm really looking forward to seeing one because I've seen more and more prototypes of the Tilo around. The Pacific Ocean is warmer than it should be, and that's not okay. You are listening to Tech Mobility Show. 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
26: The year was 1992. That's 34 years ago. The Dodge Viper had been shown as a concept vehicle about a year or so before, and it created such a stir, and Chrysler needed it at the time. Chrysler was between their stodgy products and their new fancy products was going to hit 93, but they needed something to keep people excited about the brand. The Dodge Viper was that car. The Dodge Stealth that the commercial mentioned is actually a Mitsubishi performance vehicle that was rebadged as a Dodge, believe it or not. And that's what they created excitement with. In fact, Chrysler, once they showed the Viper concept, people were sending the manufacturer $1,000 checks. Bear in mind, Chrysler had never committed to, when they showed it at the auto show, that they would build it. They didn't say they were going to build it. But after they got so many people putting down hard money, they said, you know what? We will. And as a matter of fact, it was one of the fastest launches ever. They went from concept to product in 18 months. And in the auto industry, that's almost like lightning. And as they say, the rest is history. The Viper's a bad boy. I had an opportunity to be in a plant, in fact, around 1994, where the engine for the Viper is made. And that engine sitting, that V10, was sitting on a pallet, and it was almost as tall as me. That was a big old motor. That was a lot of metal in one place. And it did not apologize for anything. Dodge Viper, blast from the past. Across the Pacific Ocean, there's a massive marine heat wave covering an area more than 8 times the size of the contiguous United States. 8 times the size of our lower 48. And it can have profound ripple effects for weather events around the globe in the coming weeks and months. If you think you've experienced extreme weather so far, you ain't seen nothing yet. This is topic A. I have said this to people, and I want you to think about this. Every single year, the world puts 40 million tons of greenhouse gases into the atmosphere. 40 million every year. And I ask a simple question. If you put 40 million of anything anywhere, do you really think things ain't going to change? I'm not here to argue weather. I just want to deal with the facts with you. Here's the facts. The facts are that, yes, extreme weather didn't just start in the last 5 or 10, 20 years. No. But what is changing, and it is attributable to mankind, is that we are doing the equivalent of putting our thumb on the scale, meaning you're seeing more extreme weather that is more extreme more often. And a symptom of this is what's going on in the Pacific Ocean right now. This area, the size I just talked about, makes up 13.5% of the Earth's total surface, stretching from the Philippines to Peru. Marine heat waves are a strong, sprawling, and sustained warming in the ocean, sometimes near the surface and other times extending deep. They are ranked on a scale of 1, moderate, to 5, beyond extreme, reflecting both their intensity and duration. The enormous Pacific marine heat wave this year was formed as 2 separate marine heat waves combined, one in the North Pacific and another associated with a developing super El Nino along the equator. While warmer seas might sound nice to some beachgoers, what happens in the ocean don't stay in the ocean. It ain't Vegas. And this marine heat wave is an ominous sign for weather patterns to come. Here's what you don't realize. Months and months of warmth could mean stark impacts this winter and next spring. And this is from a climate scientist, Dylan Amaya, who has been closely monitoring the warmth near California. The heat wave we had here in the last few weeks, back in July, that is partially caused because of a warming Pacific Ocean. Tied right to it. Meanwhile, thunderstorms bubbling over the marine heat wave could promote the formation of a powerful heat dome thousands of miles away in the western United States during last month. Washington fires right now. Extremely dry weather in Washington State right now. Yeah. Pacific Ocean. Defense Department meteorologist Eric Webb said in an X post, this pattern could greatly increase heat and wildfire risks north of New Mexico and Arizona. Colorado? Utah? Gee, there's fires going on right there. Here's the kicker. There may be much more extreme weather after that. You cannot deny that the impact of over 7 billion people on a planet will not somehow manipulate the planet in ways that hadn't happened before. And you have to realize that that nobody, no country, no two people are approaching the same approach when it comes to responding to weather, climate change, whatever you want to call it, whatever you believe. All of our actions cumulatively is impacting this planet. It is not a nation thing. It is a global thing. It is not one nation deciding to do or not to do. It is all of us. And right now, a number that I saw, and we talked about this, it's been a little while, but the year I want you to think about is the year 2040. 2040 is roughly 14 years from now. If, and this is a fact, this is not junk science, this is not fake news, I want you to hear me. If by then we don't get greenhouse gases under control and actually reduce them significantly, by 2040, we reach a point of no return where no matter what we do after that, if we don't get it down, we will not be able to. The planet will not respond. That's the scary part. That everything you're seeing that ain't even near oceans, yeah, the oceans are having an impact. And real people are having real consequences. All those floods, all those heat waves, all them fires you've seen on the news in the last month and a half. A warming planet is the impact. And it's going to get worse because we're not doing anything about it. It's happening. Whether you like it or not, it's happening. And it's physics and it's science. Scientists have built a synthetic cell that completes a full life cycle, bringing them closer to engineering cells entirely from scratch. This is the Tech Mobility Show.
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12: Iowa was originally part of the Michigan and Wisconsin territories, not developing its own identity until 1838. But there was white settlement in the region before the land was called Iowa. And with those settlers from the east came great faith, which manifested itself in the development of churches. They were not only places of worship, but also community centers. Some served multiple roles as schoolhouses, places for racial integration, and courthouses. By the 1820s, the Methodists had become the leading denomination in the United States, with one mission being to reform the continent. After the end of the Black Hawk War in 1833, Methodist pioneers began to move into these new lands of what is now the Midwest. The first Methodist and perhaps first Protestant sermon preached in Iowa was in a tavern in Dubuque in 1833. The first church in Iowa was a Methodist chapel, which was constructed in that same city in 1834 and was a great example of what we today would call multi-purpose facilities. The meeting that adopted the resolution to incorporate the town of Dubuque was held there in 1837.
14: One of the church's charter members was a black woman. The late summer saw the first quarterly conference for Methodists in the region held in the new facility in Dubuque. They outgrew that initial chapel within only 5 years, and the original building was replaced in 1839 by a new church, one block north of the original one. A plaque now tells the story, located on the site of the first church in Iowa, which held its first Methodist quarterly conference in Dubuque on this date in 1834. And that's Iowa Almanac for August 23rd. Follow us on Twitter at Iowa Almanac. I'm Jeff Stein on News Talk 1540 KXEL.
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in the year 2525. The group warned of the dangers of technology, portraying a future in which the human race was destroyed by its own technological and medical innovations. And the last stanzas of the song suggests mankind undergoes some continuing cycle of birth, death, and rebirth. And when I saw this particular piece, that song, which was performed by a couple of guys out of Omaha, Nebraska, in 1969, came to mind. I remembered the song, and I thought, how eerie. Let me explain why I chose that song for this piece. They call it Spud Cell, a synthetic cell that grows, divides, and passes DNA to its offspring. Developed by researchers at the University of Minnesota, this synthetic cell development marks a milestone in efforts to build living systems entirely from non-living chemical components. I'm going to let that sink in for a minute. Though this work is intended as a proof of principle that core behaviors associated with living cells can be recreated using chemistry rather than natural organisms. Hence, shades of Zager and Evans. Yikes. This is Topic B. Let me say that again. They have developed, using non-living chemicals, a synthetic cell that mimics life, even down to transferring its DNA and reproducing on its own. What they call full life cycle. On this bud cell, the artificial cell can grow, replicate its DNA, feed, divide, and pass genetic material to the next generation. And unlike previous synthetic cell projects that recreated only individual biological functions, Spud Cell combines multiple lifelike behaviors into a single engineered system. This proof of principle means core behaviors associated with living cells can be recreated using chemistry rather than natural organisms. I can't overstate the impact of what I'm saying. That seems small. I mean, it's not talking about some big thing, but yet the process, it's the process. It is laying the groundwork for the process. Researchers say the platform could eventually be used to manufacture medicines, advanced materials, fuels, and other products that are difficult or impossible to produce using conventional industrial methods. Now, I could get in and take you further into the weeds, but I'm not going to totally do that. I mean, because it breaks down what it uses and all the fancy stuff. I'm not a chemist, and I'm not going to do you like that. But I will say this, unlike natural cells, which rely on an internal cytoskeleton to split during division, Spud Cell uses proteins that accumulate on its membrane until mechanical stress causes the membrane to separate. Here's the scary part. If I haven't freaked you out yet, wait for this. Researchers also demonstrated natural selection within the synthetic system. Did you hear what I just said? Yeah, hold on. After introducing a genetic change that increased the production of fusion protein, the modified cells grew faster and produced more offspring. After five generations, the faster-growing cells outcompeted the original population, with the advantage becoming even greater when the nutrients were limited. As it evolved, it choked out the weaker. Folks, that's evolution. The way we were taught it. The way that we know it. That's evolution. And the fact that, did I mention this is a synthetic cell that is not alive, mimicking a full life cycle? According to one of the researchers, we've replicated in chemistry what only used to be possible in biology. The complete set of behaviors of a cell. It proves that the most fundamental functions of life, like growth and replication, do not need a mysterious, magical spark. I don't even know how I feel about this. Let me continue.

The researchers say that spud cell's genome is only 90 kilobase pairs long. Smaller than the minimum genome many biologists believe would be needed for a living cell, which is 113 kilobase pairs. If you're wondering what the human genome is by comparison, we're at 3 million kilobase pairs. 90 kilobase pairs, little bitty thing, would be needed for a living cell. Instead of a single chromosome, its genetic instructions are divided across seven DNA plasmids, allowing different cellular functions to be programmed independently. The team believes future versions could be programmable platforms for biological engineering. Rather than modifying existing bacteria or yeast, scientists could design synthetic cells from scratch for specific industrial or medical tasks. How long do you really think before they try to weaponize it? Really? I mean, I'm being skeptic here because honestly, you just told me, and I just read it, that they can mimic life without life. And I'm still processing, and it's going to take me a while to process that. To support that effort, they've launched something called Biotech, a public benefit research organization intended to develop shared standards and infrastructure for synthetic cell engineering. We are showing it is possible to engineer the basic functions of a cell to fully realize the promise of this technology and to make it robust and practical. We need a combined international effort. The researchers acknowledge that significant work remains before synthetic cells become practical. Future versions will need more stable genome, additional molecular machinery, and standardized engineering methods before they can be deployed outside the laboratory. People, every major change started small. Every major technology you've ever heard of, that you've ever used, that you've ever come in contact with, started as an idea and small. We're grappling with AI right now. Before that, it was the internet. Before that, it was computers. Pick one. This is a major watershed, and we need to pay attention, because what they're talking about has the potential to totally change life as we know it on this planet. And I don't think I'm being overly dramatic about it.

0: 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Who says grandma and grandpa ain't cool? We are the Tech Mobility Show. 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
11: Now, I'm not putting the big pants on you here. This is real, and not just in Florida either. Ladies, if you've been thinking about having some extra padding implanted in your behind, I've got great news. The makers of Spanx, with the street name Spanky Pants, now sell some special new drawers with the butt implants built right in. Maybe it's just the zeitgeist of the times. The extra bulk you've been wanting on the south end now comes pre-stuffed and sewn right into the Spanky Pants package, ready to go to work to thicken up whatever you got going on back there now. No need to walk around with a taillight out anymore, Cupcake. Just pack it on with Spanky Pants before heading up to the mall for your next show. Hell, you could get Yard of the Month with this. And you thought Hammer Time was just happy hour. Welcome to Spanky Pants with benefits. It's the new normal, built to fool the wife of the people. Think of it like a bounce house on wheels that goes everywhere you go. What would Diddy say?
12: No, that's not water weight. That's just condensation.
11: Thanks, Diddy. And look, don't worry about that rumble strip back there. It's just there for ventilation. This your Uncle Otis, a false and dangerous narrative keeping fear alive. That'll be 10 Hail Marys. I'll see you on the other side of the razor wire where they keep the pirates' booty at the Peace March.
13: The KCRG TV9 First Alert Forecast. Today, seeing mostly sunny skies at the high of 78. Northwest winds at 5 to 15 miles per hour. Partly cloudy tonight, a low of 55. Light northeast winds. Partly cloudy tomorrow, we'll see a high of 77. Partly cloudy skies continue into tomorrow night with a low of 60. I'm TV9 First Alert Storm Team Meteorologist Camille Dinka on News Talk 1540 KXCL.
0: A new trend for your consideration. College kids are moving into retirement communities. While cheap rent is certainly a lure, that's not the main reason for the trend. Students are actually forging intergenerational bonds while planning game nights and teaching fitness classes. Yeah, at the retirement home. This is Topic C. America of yesteryear, way back in the day, an intergenerational home was not out of the ordinary. You had mom and dad, grandma and grandpa, and you had the kids. Usually at least three generations. Of course, as we got more of a mobile economy, we got more sophisticated and more wealth, I guess, that kind of fell by the wayside. And we don't really get into that too much anymore. But really, for those students that are in a new environment, that maybe came out of an environment, an intergenerational environment, there are a growing number of programs across the country, college programs, that have teamed up with retirement communities to offer kind of the best of both worlds. Number one, for the kids looking for a financial break and connection. Here's an opportunity not to be alone, particularly if you're in a strange country, a strange part of the country where you don't have people. For the older folks, and I'm here to tell you, as you get older, loneliness is a thing. You lose a spouse. Your friends start to pass. One by one, your whole surroundings, your touchstones, your the people who understand the same things you understand about life and your own perspective because of how you were raised and what was going on while you were growing up, go away. Gets real lonely when you don't have people that are relatable to you. This is the best of both worlds. And it happened, in fact, this is one school up in Minnesota. St. Olaf College has a program, and I'm trying to find out what the other program is. Marquette University in Milwaukee started a program. And in the Marquette University program, they teamed up with St. Camilla's Life Plan Community, which offers a range of senior housing from independent through memory care and hospice. And because this particular student came from overseas, she's an immigrant. She grew up in an intergenerational home. She grew up in a home. She had her grandparents there. So it was a natural progression, being away from everybody, tip for connection. And the way they got this set up, in the case of Marquette's program, the students pay $500 a month in rent for an independent apartment at the retirement community, roughly one-third of the total market rate for a one-bedroom apartment. And in return, she does 8 hours worth of volunteer work per week with the residents while pursuing her degree. And they encourage the students to like have dinner, eat with the residents, and they give them a financial break. They actually get financial credit that to encourage them or incentivize them to have dinner. And can you imagine? I mean, there is so much that gets lost in translation. All folks, regardless, folks, they've lived a life. They know a lot. I remember as a kid, and this is, 40, 50 years ago, I guess, we had an older couple, an older Finnish couple that lived across the street from us. We had just moved out there, the Lelouvelis. And he used to talk about, and this is in the 70s, and he used to talk about the cars he owned back in the 20s. You know, he had a 23 Essex, and I was just thrilled. And even in the 70s, in the mid-70s, their car, I'll never forget it, was a 62 Chevy Nova wagon, and it looked like it rolled out of the assembly plant the day before. And they were older, but we befriended them, and we were good friends, and it's something to be said for it. There's an advantage for connection because, no, one generation don't know it all. And particularly if you're a young person, you're away from home, you don't know nobody, you ain't got no family nearby, this is a great opportunity to connect and have connection. And for the old folks, like I said, you know, if you've lost your spouse, your kids live out of state, you know, the friends that you had are either unable to travel or have passed, it's really lonely. And in fact, former Surgeon General identified loneliness for old folks as being really a health risk, a really health risk. He declared loneliness a public health epidemic. This was 3 years ago. And I'm talking about former U.S. Surgeon General Vivek Murthy. And he said that loneliness was as dangerous for people's health as smoking 15 cigarettes a day, and that it's associated with a greater risk of cardiovascular disease, dementia, stroke, depression, anxiety, and premature death. Younger adults face the risk of loneliness as well and also need community interaction. Sounds like a win-win to me. Because really, there's nothing worse than getting old by yourself. Because the one thing you think about is that people just push you to the side, that you don't matter anymore, that you're not relevant. All that hurts. And it's hard to get over it, particularly if you were a person that lived your life as being independent and getting around and being active and interactive. Sometimes your body doesn't agree with you. And while you want to be, it may be matters outside of your control. So this is a thing, and it's happening. And another program, this is another young man that came from India, same thing. And he was studying to be a crime analyst, entered in the same program through Marquette. And he found it was easy to get acquainted with older residents. Oh, God, we love to talk. We share, we reminisce. Oh, yeah. Living with older adults helped him fill an absence in his life created by the loss of his grandparents when he was about 6 years old. And he said, I've always had this void. There's a space I'd like to fill in my life. I'm very delighted and blessed and thrilled to say I've got so many grandparents now. See, I remember the old folks. I do. My great-grandma, whose husband, who had passed by the time I was 14, had been a conductor on the Boston and Albany Railroad. And she, even in the 70s, was still getting a Boston and Albany pension. And she lived to be in, I guess, her 90s. My grandma, my grandmothers on both sides, they had some stories to tell going back years and years. And you learned a lot. My only regret is that I should have talked to my dad more. Could have learned a lot more. And unfortunately, I waited too long, got a little bit, but not nearly as much as I would have liked to. So, you know, this is a program and it's happening and more schools are looking at this and more communities, more retirement communities are looking at this. It's a win-win for everybody. The younger generation provides a sense of youth, comfort, and companionship, especially for some residents who don't have family or have family living far away. It's pretty magical when you see connections happen. And I totally agree. There's nothing more valuable than human connection. It's really an amazing thing to see, for sure. Mm-hmm. That's it for this edition of the Tech Mobility Show. I'm Ken Chester. Thanks for making us part of your day. Until next time, keep moving forward at the speed of technology.
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0: I'm Ken Chester. Stay tuned. There's another full hour of the Tech Mobility Show coming up after news and weather next at 4 o'clock on News Talk 1540 KXEL, Waterloo, Cedar Falls, Cedar Rapids, where Iowa comes to talk.
1: Started by people. I'm Carmen Roberts, Fox News. That's the official word about the Hawk Fire near Reno, Nevada, that scorched more than 13,000 acres and prompted calls for some 90,000 people to evacuate. No details yet on how it started, though. Strong winds are driving the fire and others, including the Bug Fire.
2: We looked at the surrounding area and said, yep, it's time to go.
3: Evacuation orders came for the Helmars last week as the Bug Fire made its way through the Rancho Haven neighborhood. The blaze stopped just short of their home, but some nearby residents weren't as lucky.
1: Will Payne with Fox 11 Reno says the Bug Fire forced Michael Helmar out of his Rancho Haven home last week.
2: That is devastating for those people when they have to evacuate and they come back and find their house is burnt. They may not know it's burnt until they come back. That shock is just completely overwhelming.
1: And the Hawk Fire is burning out of control. Other fires burning in Nevada and other western states. Attorneys for our teenage killer Carmelo Anthony says they're not giving up on trying to get their client out of prison. A judge in Texas refused to grant a new trial for the 19-year-old, though.
4: The 19-year-old was convicted of murder in June in the fatal stabbing of student Austin Metcalf last year. But Anthony's defense team argued his constitutional rights were violated in his original trial. And at the center of their argument was a gentleman's agreement. Prosecutors and the defense had agreed to keep certain character evidence out of the proceeding. Anthony's attorneys, though, say there were concerns prosecutors would renege on that agreement if Anthony took the stand, so he ultimately chose not to testify. The presiding judge gave no reason for his decision, but prosecutors are declaring a victory.
1: Fox's Madeline Rivera reporting, and Kyle Kirkwood won the inaugural Freedom 250 Grand Prix in Washington, D.C. President Trump kicked off the race by a lap around the track in a so-called beast, the presidential limo. 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
1: The U.S. and Canada move deeper into a trade war, but Transportation Secretary Sean Duffy tells Fox he believes Canada wants to resume trade talks soon.
17: You're going to see Mark Carney come to the table very, very quickly because it's going to be devastating for his country.
1: Fox's Alex Hogan has more from the White House.
18: He wrote on Truth Social saying Canada wants the benefits of being a state without being one. They also have charged our great farmers for many years massive amounts of tariffs, adding, quote, no more. The U.S. will impose 50% tariffs on about $20 billion worth of Canadian goods. Canada, in response to all of this, said that it will be imposing these tariffs dollar for dollar.
1: A safe landing for a young pilot who dodged buildings and beachgoers in Florida.
19: Faith Tankley left Fort Myers headed to the Bahamas, but her journey was cut short after the landing gear of her family's twin-engine plane broke. The 23-year-old, who has been a licensed pilot for 4 years, planned to make an emergency landing in Boca Raton, but then reconsidered, fearing a hard touchdown could spark a fire. Instead, she made her way to the water, avoiding beachgoers, boats, and paddleboarders, and crash-landed in the Atlantic Ocean. It only took a minute for a lifeguard to reach the plane. Tankley was unhurt. Pam Puso, Fox News.
1: Tropical storm Moke is already dumping rain on the Big Island of Hawaii. It's still some 300 miles away. Residents are concerned after last week's Hurricane Lala.
20: It's just an uncertainty, not knowing what could happen or what type of damage we'll could see.
1: and the center of the storm is expected to pass south of the Big Island today. It is the third tropical system in just 3 weeks to affect the Hawaiian Islands, and Hurricane Lala is still out there moving through the Pacific. I'm Carmen Roberts. This is Fox News.
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13: The KCRG TV9 First Alert Forecast. Today, seeing mostly sunny skies at the high of 78. Northwest winds at 5 to 15 miles per hour. Partly cloudy tonight, a low of 55. Light northeast winds. Partly cloudy tomorrow, we'll see a high of 77. Partly cloudy skies continue into tomorrow night with a low of 60. I'm TV9 First Alert Storm Team Meteorologist Camille Dinka on News Talk 1540 KXCL.
15: Currently, it's 76 degrees on the Voice of Eastern Iowa.
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0: 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I am a proud member of the Iowa Writers Collaborative. And for those of you that want to learn more about Tech Mobility Productions, where to find us in the town near you, or if you're traveling somewhere around the country, check out techmobility.show. That is the website. Find all sorts of cool stuff about me and the show, what we're doing, where we're doing it, and how you can get involved. So that's techmobility.show. From the Tech Mobility News Desk. We haven't talked about autonomous cars in a while. We've talked about autonomous trucks, and we do that kind of regular. But do you realize that robo-taxis, what they're called, are still a thing and are growing? This piece is about the industry leader, Waymo. And it talks about, in this article, way more cars, way more problems. There is a reason why. The industry has not perfected a personally owned autonomous vehicle, fully level 5 autonomous. So many factors. So many what they call edge events. And in case you don't know what an edge event is relative to an autonomous vehicle, it's an event that happens to the vehicle that it was not trained to handle. Waymo is now in 15 cities across the United States. They have increased the number of vehicles, if you can believe this, on the road, autonomous vehicles on the road right now, from 700 last year to 4,000 now. This is just Waymo. There are other companies doing this. Tesla's involved. There's some other companies. And I'm not talking even about the trucking companies. I'm talking about robo-taxis, because right now that is the way, and then that really hasn't changed in 10 years, how they wanted to get autonomous vehicles in front of the public to get the public to interact with them while they try to work this stuff out. They're still working this stuff out, unfortunately. Now, to be fair, Waymo's safety record shows 94% fewer serious injury crashes than human drivers. They still be having problems. Let me give you two examples. An autonomous vehicle drives over a firework that's about to explode, or drives into a lane of highway that's closed for construction. These are what autonomous car industry calls edge cases, situations that cars have not been trained to handle. And you would think, construction, that's an edge case? The fireworks, okay, I'll give you that. That's a little peculiar. Because in the case, and it was in San Francisco, I think during the 4th of July, some guy runs in the middle of the road, sets off a firework, and it just so happens Waymo rolls over it about the time it blows up. Now, the people inside weren't hurt, but they were definitely freaked out. And we won't even talk about in situations where Waymo vehicles are getting in the way of police and fire equipment, or get in the middle of an intersection and just dying or getting confused. And then if you remember, we did talk about this probably about a year and a half ago, where some folks were defeating the Waymo by taking one of those construction cones and just putting it on the hood. And it didn't know what to do. It just stopped. It freaked out. It had no idea what that was. Amid all the growth, 15 metro areas. And for the record, they've gone fully driverless in Denver, Las Vegas, San Diego, and Tampa in the past month. That's in addition to being autonomous in Phoenix and San Francisco. Completely autonomous. And the way they go into a new market is usually they'll do it with remote human drivers. In other words, there's some human oversight, at least initially. But no. These cities, there's totally autonomous. Give you an idea of the spectrum. And bear in mind, this is Waymo. This is not the whole industry. This is just Waymo. Each week, passengers pay for about 500,000 trips a week. 500,000 Waymo trips each and every week. Right now, just Waymo. In the middle of all that growth, however, Waymo's issued 3 federal recalls for software problems, including one where the cars drove into flooded roadways, compared with 3 in the last 22 months. Some edge cases have drawn headlines, including a December power outage in San Francisco that left nearly 1,600 Waymos frozen for at least 2 minutes. And can you imagine a Waymo getting in the middle of an intersection, a busy intersection, and coming to a full, complete stop smack in the middle of it because of a power failure or a glitch? But edge cases. Regulators are paying attention. Mayor Daniel Lurie of San Francisco has asked California's transportation secretary to set operational standards for driverless cars during major events and emergencies. Yeah, Waymos don't do well in major events where, like a major football event or sports event or a major music event where there's a ton of people. Yeah, it does not do that well. Yeah. Give you another example. July 4th. More than 100,000 people packed San Francisco's waterfront for a foggy fireworks show over the Golden Gate Bridge. When they tried to go home, Waymo got in the way. With crowds milling around, Waymo's driverless cars blocked intersections and choked traffic. Some drivers were stuck behind the electric robo-taxis for more than 3 hours. And as you can imagine, several Waymos had to be towed after their batteries died in the gridlock. And at least two drove over exploding fireworks, with one catching fire. This is why we do not have personal autonomous vehicles. It is hard. Every city, every situation. There's over 320, 330 million people in the United States of America. How are you going to allow for every single positively event that could possibly happen? How can you? Heck, if you're as a driver, even an experienced driver, there's some stuff you're going to run across that you don't know how to deal with. Yet, these things are expanding to different cities, increasing in the fleet number. I mean, still small compared to motor vehicles on the road. I mean, there are 250 million privately owned vehicles in the United States. So 4,000 by itself ain't a lot, but it is as par as its growth, because it's not just Waymo. Start multiplying that by Zoox and some others that are also trying to do the same thing. And bear in mind, Waymo is considered the gold standard in the autonomous industry. They've been at it since 2009, longer than anybody else. And they're considered the gold standard. More cars and more cities mean more chances to meet something the technology's never seen. Here's the problem. That's hard to fix because cars don't know they're in trouble because you don't know what you don't know. So how can you ask for help if you don't know you're in trouble? But yet you're in a new city though. And yeah, some of that's transferable, but not everywhere. Detroit ain't San Francisco. San Francisco ain't New York. Boston ain't Miami. They all got different issues, some worse than others. We ain't even begun to talk about weather yet. If you go into different cities, you got different kinds of weather. Ice, snow, wind, dirt storms. Yeah, that is why they're still trying to figure it out. And again, I keep mentioning, Waymo is the gold standard. It's all not bad, but they got a ways to go. Riddle me this. When is a Toyota not actually a Toyota? The answer is next. You are listening to the Tech Mobility Show. 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
23: This is a line. To some, it is seen as a barrier. To others, it's a point where traditions of the past are abandoned in favor of visions of the future. Introducing the revolutionary new Toyota Supra. It's taken everything sports cars were before and crossed the line.
0: Yeah, Toyota Supra, that commercial was from 1993, so roughly 33 years ago. It was making an impression then. It was originally developed as a competitor to what was going on in the market. And I'm going to explain a little bit about that in a little bit. But yeah, Supra has been around a while. And no surprise. No surprise as a performance car. But let me, again, ahead of myself. So let me back up a little bit and set this up for you. Let me start with a question. When is a Toyota not actually a Toyota? Better yet, what does a Toyota GR Supra and a BMW Z4 have in common? Here's the answer. While mechanical siblings, neither car was manufactured by Toyota or BMW. I'm getting ahead of myself here. So let's start, as always, with a bit of context. The Supra that I just mentioned was developed originally and manufactured and launched as a Grand Tour by Toyota back in 1978. The name is derived from Latin meaning above, to surpass, or to go beyond. The original car was created at the request of its North American dealerships for a competitor to the very popular at the time Datsun 280Z. Produced in four generations and in two different Toyota manufacturing plants, the fourth generation Supra was no longer offered for sale in the United States by 1998, although production for other markets worldwide would continue until 2002. The iconic nameplate would languish unused until its reintroduction in 2019. Development of the GR Supra actually began some 9 years before that in 2010. The first concept vehicle, the FT1, was unveiled in 2014. In March of 2018, the Japanese automaker introduced the Toyota GR Supra racing concept at the 2018 Geneva Motor Show. There, the public got its first look at both the racing version and the road-going production version of the fifth-generation Supra. But it was at the 2019 North American International Auto Show in Detroit that the actual production Supra was introduced some 17 years after the end of the fourth generation. The newest generation of the Supra is the GR Supra, part of Toyota's Gazoo Racing family of performance cars. In a nod to the realization that it's more of a halo car than a volume model, Toyota teamed up with BMW, sharing the platform in many parts from the G29 BMW Z4. This also included BMW-derived 4- and 6-cylinder turbocharged engines and maintaining rear-wheel drive propulsion from the previous Supra. Given the low production numbers projected for both cars, the automaker's contracted manufacturing to longtime contract assembler Magna Steyr of Graz, Austria, where they're both made. By the 2026 model year, the only engine available for the Supra is the 3-liter inline gasoline 6-cylinder turbocharged gas engine that makes 382 horsepower and 368 foot-pounds of torque. Energy is communicated to the rear wheels via a 6-speed manual gearbox or an 8-speed automatic transmission with paddle shifters. Here's a fun fact. 0 to 60 for the GR Supra in manual mode with a manual with a 6-speed manual transmission. 4.2 seconds, which ain't bad. But if you're driving the automatic, it's 3.9 seconds, 0 to 60. Imagine that. EPA fuel economy numbers are 19 city, 26 highway for the manual, 22 city, 29 highway for the automatic. And cargo capacity is a paltry 10.2 cubic feet. Basically, maybe a laptop and one decent piece of luggage. Really. And I got to tell you, there was a time when those numbers were turned around, where you actually got better fuel economy with the manual. But the automatics are so good anymore that they usually do much better than the best manual transmissions today. Oh, well. Tip of the hat to technology. Here's what I liked about the GR Supra. This is, without a doubt, an honest and very personal 2-seat performance coupe. Low, wide, and sensual. The GR Supra is smooth, solid, planted, and responsive when underway. Handling and control are effortless and driver-inspiring at speed, exactly what you would expect at a performance coupe. I found the seating accommodations to be impressively comfortable for traveling long distances. With a head-up display and even a sport mode, and honestly, do you really need it with this car? Nah. I mean, you don't. But here's an important note that you need to pay attention, because this is one thing that's going to cost you big time, and it's about the tires. You're actually running two different Michelin Pilot Sports Super Sport Z-rated tire sizes on 19-inch rims. You're running 255-35 ZR19s in the front and larger 275-35 ZR19s at the rear. Needless to say, proper tire maintenance and alignment are more necessary with this car. And no, there ain't no spare tire. And even if they wanted to offer one, there's no place to put it. There isn't. Here's what I didn't like about the GR Supra. And in fairness, before I start with this list, I have to say, this car wasn't designed for everybody. It really wasn't. Honestly, it's a niche car for a special kind of driver that appreciates performance above just about everything else. And I needed to tell you that. Having said that, the key fob offers access to the rear hatch only. The coupe body style limits the rear outward view. There are no fog lights, no tire repair kit, and a small information infotainment screen. Displays, controls, and switchgear that I thought to be very basic. No heated steering wheel, no cooled seats, and a funky gasoline level indicator that initially increased my total range by 17 miles, even though I drove more than 100 miles at highway speeds. It actually told me I had more gas, even though I went 100 miles. Yeah, I'm still trying to process that. The dashboard presentation and layout, and this is not a compliment, reminds me of the subcompact and much cheaper Chevy Sonic and Chevy Spark, with a small, awkwardly shaped cargo area opening, so to get to that 10.2 cubic feet, it's a little bit of a challenge. If you have the window down at highway speed, prepare for some major wind buffeting. And not to mention the obvious, but space in this cabin is at a premium. Bottom line, as I mentioned previously, this coupe ain't for everybody. But if you enjoy the art of driving, then the Toyota GR Supra was built just for you. Bad news, though, as of March of this year, they're no longer made. Toyota said about 2 years ago they were going to discontinue in March, and they did, although I believe there's some on the ground. Base manufacturer suggested retail price for the GR Supra starts from $58,300 for the base up to $69,350 for the Mark V Final Edition. Destination charges add $1,195. If you love driving, this is your car. If you need a daily driver, I'm going to be honest, this ain't it. No, nuh-uh. It's a special, special car. A new moisture-powered battery can power wearables. 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
8: I'm Wade Kisner. After hunting birds for over 50 years, I can say nothing's better than a day in the field with a great gun dog and a fine shotgun. Although the hunt always comes to an end, the special memories stay with us for a lifetime. Join us as we share some memories from the field.
9: The only time I carried a handgun hunting is after I got on the sheriff's office.
8: Yeah.
9: I just had my long gun, and the only thing I'd use a revolver for would be maybe taking a shot at a rabbit or something like that. Never used it like Dad did, shoot at a sitting pheasant when he could see him, and I don't recall him ever missing.
8: So he was a better shot than you?
9: Oh, yeah. Yeah. Yeah, he was probably an expert marksman in this day and age.
8: Did you remember anything, seeing your dad make any kind of, like, outlandish shot that you just couldn't believe?
9: There is one when he would bring his revolver with him, and he'd shoot something with that, and it was a .22. I don't recall him ever missing. That may be not true, but I sure don't remember it.
8: Yeah.
9: That's what, it was actually fun to watch, and most of the time it was when I was too young to hunt.
8: Yeah, yeah.
9: But he, I don't think there were many shots people that would shoot better than he did. Dad hunted at least twice a day. When he was working, he'd get up early in the morning and go check his lines. And on his day off, he'd go about noon and check them again, and then check them in the evening before dark. He started me in the boat with him when I was about three. You know, we used to do it all the time. But yeah, the memories of going with my father.
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24: The KCRG TV9 First Alert Forecast. Today, seeing mostly sunny skies at the high of 78. Northwest winds at 5 to 15 miles per hour. Partly cloudy tonight, a low of 55. Light northeast winds. Partly cloudy tomorrow, we'll see a high of 77. Partly cloudy skies continue into tomorrow night with a low of 60. I'm TV9 First Alert Storm Team Meteorologist Camille Dinka on News Talk 1540 KXEL.
15: The eastern Iowa temperature is 77 degrees from KXEL.
0: Researchers at Rice University and North Carolina State University have developed a stretchable battery that draws moisture from the air to generate electricity, eliminating the need for conventional liquid electrolytes while powering wearable and Internet of Thing devices. Imagine electricity powered by moisture. This is top

about a wearable that actually pulled drinkable water from the air. Now we're talking about a battery that pulls moisture from the air, even in low moisture situations, to generate electricity. Can you imagine 10, 15 years from now, you could literally have wearables that will sustain your life, whether to keep you cool, keep you lit, operate devices. Heck, at this point, recharge your cell phone or actually integrate with some sort of communications device, where a cell phone, the way we know today, will probably be an obsolete thing. We'll laugh that we actually walked around holding something like that, that big. Because quite possible, the outerwear that we wear in 10 to 15 years may have so much integrated into it. You're thirsty? It's got you. You need electricity to power something? It's got you. You need to make a call? It's got you. Right now, we use our phones for everything. Imagine a day where that is no longer the case, that we are literally the device. We're wearing the device. This is another brick in the wall for that. Here's another thing that's so cool about this battery. It can destroy electronics if tampered with. It will self-destruct. Those of you that are a certain age may remember Mission Impossible, may remember Get Smart back in the 60s, where in Mission Impossible, he'd listen to the tape. If he chose the assignment, fine, and then the tape would self-destruct in 5 seconds. Well, this thing will actually self-destruct. This moisture-activated battery uses a magnesium anode, a silver-silver chloride cathode, and a cellulose membrane infused with lithium chloride salts. The membrane absorbs moisture from the surrounding air, dissolving the salts to form an electrolyte that allows the battery to produce electrical current. That is so cool. Because the battery remains inactive inside sealed packaging, it can be stored for extended periods before use. It doesn't go dead. Researchers say the design also removes the toxic inflammable electrolytes commonly found in conventional batteries. In a word, this thing runs on salt water, if you want to get technical about it. Then again, so does your body. I mean, that's how electrical current bounces around in us and operates your heart and all that. Electrical current out of salt water. Who knew? The team demonstrated that the battery can operate in even low humidity environments, making it suitable for applications ranging from wearable health monitors and miniature robots to remote sensors. Again, the world as your oyster. It is phenomenal what they're coming up with. And here's the thing. It's not requiring any critical materials or rare earth to do it. They're using regularly attainable stuff. Stuff that is readily available now, cheaply. All of the last probably year that I've talked to you about these advancements, most of these advancements are using readily available materials that are easily readily recyclable, claimable, or otherwise produced. The day of breaking the chain with China is coming in so many different ways. And they're getting so creative. It's crazy. And since it only activates once it's exposed to ambient air, it remains inactive while within sealed packaging, giving it an extended shelf life. You could set this thing on a shelf for 10 years. And you need it? Boom, you got it, and it works. Unlike many stretchable batteries that rely on serpentine electrical connections, this new design takes inspiration from Panagolins. Panagolins, big word. The battery uses overlapping scalable structures that minimize empty space created during stretching, helping maintain energy density while bending, twisting, or expanding. Our modeling
revealed how bio-inspired stacking and stretchable interconnectors can redistribute deformation throughout the battery, preserving performance under bending, twisting, and stretching, while

0: minimizing the empty space that typically reduces energy density. And to prove it, researchers used the battery to power a wireless Bluetooth oximeter for up to 30 hours, demonstrating performance comparable to conventional batteries used in similar devices. This sucker is ready now. Beyond supplying power, researchers integrated a moisture-triggered kill switch designed to destroy electric devices if tampered with. The mechanism stores a dry mixture of aluminum and iodine powder inside a sealed compartment. If someone attempts to open or remove the device, the compartment is breached, allowing harvested moisture to reach the chemicals. The resulting reaction generates enough heat to engulf the device in flames and destroy its electronics. Boy, Mission Impossible and Get Smart all over again. Wow. It's a real thing, though. And they actually showed that. As proof of concept, researchers incorporated the system into a wireless gas sensor. The complete device, including its embedded electronics, were destroyed within 3 minutes of activation. They think they can roll this out now. Capable of a practical energy source, capable of powering everyday Internet of Things and medical devices. They're saying that now. The level of performance of this battery technology is ready to power a whole new generation of electric devices and applications. Technology moves on, people. The battery is lightweight, biocompatible, biodegradable, and designed using non-toxic materials, making it a potential alternative to lithium-ion batteries for flexible electronics and disposable medical devices. How much more can we do with this new discovery? Talk about brave new worlds and going to the next phase? That's what I'm talking about. And I only see this speeding up and getting faster because more technology will be built based on this. Now that they got the power, they can design the systems. Once they design the systems, they can integrate them in all sorts of things. Non-toxic, biocompatible, biodegradable. You can wear it. Moisture activated, even in low moisture situations. Imagine that. It's so phenomenally cool.
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7: Mark Rivers, CEO of Canyon Ranch, says the new resort will have a special focus on women's health.
8: I think the science and treatments around beauty and the spa will be particularly noteworthy.
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7: The new resort is also for men, but with women rarely included in clinical trials. Until the 1990s, Rivers says women are underrepresented in wellness in ways you might not even imagine, and he says that needs to change.
8: Historically, the education and training regimen for massage therapists was based upon a male anatomy. 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Why can't we train and educate about both anatomies?
7: Canyon Ranch expects women of all ages will be a growing part of the more than $6 trillion wellness industry. 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
0: A lawmaker in the U.S. House of Representatives has written a white paper calling for higher taxes on the hundreds of millions of dollars of hyperscaler AI spending. The proposal includes a repeal of existing tax benefits that apply to data centers. The white paper also proposes repealing the ability of a data center investors to fully depreciate the cost of the property. It's a hot topic. What do you think? This is Topic C. Before I go any further, I'm going to let you know what I think, because I think it's important to put this in perspective. First, some numbers. This year, 2026, this year, these companies, big data, in the United States of America, is spending $660 billion. That's with a B. That is $750 billion towards getting data centers built around the country. That is a lot of money. Here's my take on this. I'm a bit of a historian, and I love context. We're in the middle, really in the middle, of a data center slash AI bubble. Like every other major technology in the last 250, 300 years, from the railroads to the internet to AI now, it follows a particular pattern. And I'm here to tell you, the cracks are already showing. The Chinese have already developed models for a fraction of the money. They are not cutting edge, but they are what you call good enough. Good enough for people to use. Good enough for people to use cheaply. And they'll get the job done. Here's what's going to happen. In my estimation, this is my opinion. There's a lot of these data centers that are going to be obsolete 5 years minimum, 10 years max. The cities and towns that are not defending them are going to have sites, where large sites of these buildings that are no longer feasible because the technology has outgrown them and actually shrunk. You don't believe me? In the 1940s, a computer filled a whole room at Iowa State. Today, there's more power on your cell phone in your hand than it was in that room. And it's way faster. The internet in the 1990s, 30 years ago, you dialed up to AOL, you dialed up to America Online, and you went and got a sandwich or a cup of coffee because it would take that long. And the only way you knew you were connected is when you heard that word, you got mail. And that could take 5-10 minutes. Today, you're mad if it's a nanosecond late. And we're downloading all these ginormous files. This is going for the same thing. The cities and towns are right to ask hard questions. Because why should the taxpayer carry on? Why should the taxpayer bear the burden? Because every city and town, it is typical for economic development to chase new business. That's what they do. But these folks are spending the money anyway. All you're doing is competing against another state. Neither one of y'all are going to win. Because even the one that wins ends up giving away the store. And by the time they get to the point where they should be paying taxes, or that time, that ramp up time is over, this is going to be obsolete. And those buildings are going to be a problem and maybe an eyesore. And particularly in smaller towns that have already suffered. Because the water, these need pure water and a lot of electric power to run. So why should the taxpayers, why should the ratepayers have to carry the burden? If you're coming into a small community, if you've got a co-op, electric co-op, they've got to make some decisions about where that money's coming from to do the capital expenditures to support that data center, number one. Number two, same thing with your local water utility, same thing with public works, your city, sewerage and all of that. And here's the thing. You're not adding hundreds of people to the payroll. Those data centers are highly automated. You're lucky if you increase, 10, 15, 20 folk? Maybe. And what's the chances of them living? And I'm talking about once it's built. Now, the buildings are going to be great because they need all kinds of people and they don't have enough people to build all this stuff. So that boomlet's going to be wonderful. But what happens on the other side of the boomlet when it gets built? How many people do you think are going to be employed there? And what kind of deal did your city and town give them to come? They didn't need it if they're spending this kind of money. This is the purpose of the white paper. They're saying, you know what? Data centers drain limited local resources. Houses go unbuilt as data center developers scoop up land near major markets. Redevelopment and new manufacturing projects stall as data centers monopolize investment dollars and the time of skilled labor. We talked about the problem with the necessary skilled labor, predominantly electricians of all people and construction workers. There ain't enough to go around. So imagine if you've got other projects in your town being stalled because everybody is going to work at the data center. That's a problem. Data centers are rapidly popping up in already water-stressed regions that will struggle with the new demand and disrupting local communities with persistent noise pollution. The scream of all those generators and all those cooling fans. Rural communities fear that productive agricultural land will be rezoned to make way for data centers, altering their character and economies. That's happening in Iowa right now. Those conversations are being had in real time, right now. While all this, while the data centers consume huge amounts of power and raise energy prices for families, farms, and small businesses throughout the country. Because, again, to go back to the example of that co-op, utilities are a capital-intensive business. Your local utility earmarks so much money for capital improvements, capital expenditures, and if they're fortunate, improvements in the grid. They're not sitting around waiting for this stuff, but now they've got a data center which takes all their projections, all how they were planning to raise the money to cover this, all this, and turns it on its head. Now what? How much power are they going to need? Where are we going to get it from? Do we have to build or buy power from somewhere else? Do we have to build a new plant? Do we have to buy power from another utility at a higher rate? Do we have to build transmission facilities to bring that power in? Somebody's got to pay for that. Guess what, ratepayer? That be you. That be you. Because there's capital to get it there, and then there's the cost of actually, you know, getting charged for it. It's the capital expenditure we're talking about. They're talking about a couple of different types of taxes to make sure they're paying their fair share to support the infrastructure that they're going to overload. And honestly, the Upper Midwest has seen this before. We've seen this play out before. Meat packers, manufacturers, same story, same issue. Only this time, I can see the other side. And there is another side. And it ain't pretty. So somebody needs to ask hard questions. When you've got that much money chasing something, somebody needs to ask the obvious question. Because that's a lot of money. $660 billion, $750 billion this year. It's not sustainable, people. They can't keep spending money like that. That's it for this edition of the Tech Mobility Show. I'm Ken Chester. Thanks for making this part of your day. Until next time, keep moving forward at the speed of technology.
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18: Fast-growing wildfire did not start naturally. I'm Ann Carrick, Fox News. The Hawk Fire destroying homes in northwest Reno, Nevada. Fire Battalion Chief Shane Akerson.
19: We can confirm that the fire was human-caused. However, that is still undergoing active investigation and don't have further details provided at the time.
18: Some 90,000 people asked to evacuate, at least six people injured. The Hawk Fire began Saturday and quickly grew to 20 square miles, spreading across the Nevada side of the California state line. The fire moved exceptionally fast Saturday night, jumping over fire trucks and making it difficult for responders to get to hot spots. Iranian officials threatening a seismic response to President Trump unleashing an economic D-Day against the country as traffic through the Strait of Hormuz continues.
20: Reports indicate that crossings through the Strait of Hormuz are up 400% over the past 2 weeks. This comes as the U.S. is overseeing vessels that are currently stuck in the Persian Gulf out through a safe southern passage. The passage allows for millions of barrels of crude oil to be exported each day. Iran's parliament speaker and top negotiator Mohammad Khalibaf posted to X over the weekend saying, "We've received numerous messages from neighboring countries about shaping new security arrangements and economic cooperation in the region. The United States put the security of every single one of its allies at such risk through bullying and pure disregard for their foreign interests for the sake of Israel." While President Trump indicated that talks with Iran have stopped, he says the United States is having trouble figuring out who to deal with inside of Iran.
18: Fox's Trey Yangst. Oil prices remain elevated as ship traffic through the Straits remains low. Oil industry analyst Trilby Lundberg of the Lundberg Survey.
21: Retailers are having to push prices upward, and this may amount to about a dime very soon in the next few days, or perhaps quite a bit more.
18: Gas prices dropped slightly in recent weeks, but she says it's not likely to last. 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
18: Closing arguments may begin Monday in the Massachusetts trial of Lindsay Clancy, who strangled and killed her three young children.
25: The defense has argued Clancy was in the throes of postpartum psychosis. On Friday, the defense rested its case shortly after calling one of their experts to the stand, Dr. Philip Resnick. Resnick testified that Clancy, in a psychotic state, believed she was doing what was best for her children and thought they would be better off in heaven. Prosecutors argue Clancy killed her children deliberately. The state's rebuttal witness, Dr. Avram Mack, testified that he found no evidence of psychosis and thought Clancy seemed to know the difference between right and wrong.
18: Fox's CB Cotton. President Trump reacting to Canada's plan to impose reciprocal tariffs on the U.S. The U.S. announced 50% tariffs on $20 billion of Canadian goods after talks collapsed.
26: The products affected range from wine to hockey sticks to cement. The president has accused Canada of unfair trading practices for some U.S. products like cars, alcohol, and cheese, limiting American access to these markets. President Trump saying on Truth Social, Canada wants the benefits of being a state without being one. They've also charged our great farmers for many years massive amounts of tariffs, no more. But Canadian Prime Minister Mark Carney says the U.S. had asked for too much and offered too little. He says the U.S. had proposed measures restricting Canada's ability to have trade deals with other countries, which he says was unacceptable.
18: Fox's Madeline Rivera reporting. Tropical storm Moke is set to drench Hawaii with potentially more than a foot of rain 7 days after 4 feet of rain on the Big Island from Lala. Lala tore up roads and knocked out power. More than 6,000 residents remain in the dark. A flood watch is in effect for the Big Island of Hawaii. Forecasters say more storms are expected in the coming months because of this year's El Nino. I'm Ann Carrick, and this is Fox.
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5: The KCRG TV9 First Alert Forecast. Today, seeing mostly sunny skies at the high of 78. Northwest winds at 5 to 15 miles per hour. Partly cloudy tonight, a low of 55. Light northeast winds. Partly cloudy tomorrow, we'll see a high of 77. Partly cloudy skies continue into tomorrow night with a low of 60. I'm TV9 First Alert Storm Team Meteorologist Camille Dinka on News Talk 1540 KXCL.
6: The eastern Iowa temperature is 77 degrees. From KXEL.
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11: The world's critics go stark raving, mad, mad, mad. The wildest chase comedy on record, raved the New York Journal American.
27: Nobody's going to get me up in the air.
11: A smash. Has more laughs than any other comedy in the history of the screen, raved the Los Angeles Herald Examiner. It's a mad, mad, mad, mad world is everything its extravagant title suggests, says the New York Times. Everyone who's ever been funny is in it.
28: How about that? Something different from Everything Old is New Again, or is it different? We had the director of Mad, Mad, Mad, Mad World's family on our show back, 10 years ago, maybe 11 years ago now, here, and Everything Old is New Again. Douglas Viviani, and we're sans David Cohen, who can't be here today, and he's going to be upset because he's just as big a fan of the movie Mad, Mad, Mad, Mad World as I am. We have a special guest here today that just wrote a biography of the making, I guess you could say it's a biography, of the making of It's a Mad, Mad, Mad, Mad World. And James Curtis has done biographies of W.C. Fields, director and screenwriter Preston Sturges, director James Whale, actor Spencer Tracy, comedian Mort Saul, and so many more. Film critic Leonard Maltin even says that his book, Spencer Tracy, A Biography, from 2011, says it represents a high water mark in the field. He received a special jury prize of the Theater Library Association for the 2004 W.C. Fields, A Biography, which I have with me here today. You can't see it on the radio, but I've read that, loved it. It is also a 2022 biography of Buster Keaton, entitled Buster Keaton, A Filmmaker's Life. So perfect for Everything Old is New Again. Here is biographer James Curtis. James, thank you very much for joining us.
29: My pleasure, Douglas.
28: It's kismet here in a way. We were talking off the air. I was going through my my books that I have on my shelves. W.C. Fields, A Biography by James Curtis from all those years ago. I absolutely loved it, and I'm a big fan, so I'm happy to have you here to talk about It's a Mad, Mad, Mad, Mad World. Tell us the title of your book the way you would describe it. It's rather unique and long, if you will.
29: Comedy is a grim business.
28: Right.
29: The making of It's a Mad, Mad, Mad, Mad World. And that's a quote from Stanley Kramer after he was exposed to all these comics during literally a half year of production on the film. He had a whole different view on what they did. He was used to serious actors for the most part, and getting thrown in with Sid Caesar and Milton Berle and all the others, Dick Shawn, et cetera, et cetera. He realized how tough it was to constantly be expected to make people laugh and to have to be funny each and every time you were out of the gate. And so I think he had a whole different appreciation of how this went down.
28: Yeah.
29: And
28: we've got Stanley Kramer, who was a director of mostly drama, you know, Judgment at Nuremberg, Guess Who's Coming to Dinner, and so many others, that he then turned to comedy. And I'm wondering, I guess we should ask and look to Karen Sharp Kramer, who is and was his wife for the time of this time and more. And I want to just turn back the clock here about 11 years when she was on our show. Because when I ask her, what's the story? What's the fascination with Mad, Mad, Mad, Mad World? She's acknowledging that it's timeless. It's a timeless story. Read and just so much fun. And how it translates to this day. But forgetting that for a moment, it's just funny and fun still holds up to this day. I don't know, James, can you give us a little idea as to what Stanley Kramer's first idea was? Why, from all of this dramatic history and success, did he want to take on a comedy of this nature? And by the way, I think we could see from your book that it was intentional that it was to be this big and grand a scale. Can you tell us a little bit back about the little bit about the background as to what he was thinking?
29: Well, bear in mind that Stanley Kramer was a producer and a very good producer before he ever started directing, which was in the mid-1950s. And so by the time he got to Mad World, he had produced and in some cases also directed 21 features. And they represent a great variety of subject matters, interestingly enough. He produced High Noon, for instance. He produced The Wild One, which was Marlon Brando's great motorcycle epic, you know, where they invade a town. Oh, let's see, The Four-Poster, a great two-hander with Rex Harrison and Lily Palmer. He directed, he produced The 5,000 Fingers of Dr. T, which was, I kind of refer to it as a postmodern Wizard of Oz. It's a musical comedy that was made about 1953, written and designed by Dr. Seuss. It was the only live-action Dr. Seuss film in Dr. Seuss's lifetime, Ted Geisel. So you look at his credits and you see a wide variety of films and a wide variety of subject matter. And so the fact that he would go back as a director and want to do a big comedy isn't that surprising. But he was also known for taking great risks. He was a inveterate gambler and spent a lot of time in Las Vegas, but he gambled with his career a lot of times. And so there were a lot of up and downs in his career. But this was one where he was really feeling his oats. His previous film before Mad World was Judgment at Nuremberg, a very serious film, needless to say. And so he was looking for a change of pace when this particular subject came up, and it hit him at just the right time to be embraced by him.
28: And let me ask you, on a personal level, for you in researching this project, how many years? I know you did many, many years. I think it was 6 years in the Spencer Tracy
29: book. Yeah.
28: How many years did you research this, and how difficult was it? Because probably, I'm going to guess, for the most part, most of the people involved in this project have passed by the time you started researching, maybe?
29: Yeah, that's true. It had happened that way. But by the same token, I had done previous books, and it turned out that I had, for previous subjects, interviewed maybe 13 people who were involved in various ways with Mad World, and I had those interviews on in my inventory. And so, and invariably, with only one exception, when someone had been on Mad World, they usually brought the subject up themselves. And even though I wasn't asking about Mad World, I was very happy to hear about it. So I had a lot of material I could quote from in that respect. And you start digging, you find other things. There were unpublished interviews with Milton Berle and Dick Shawn, very significantly. The Stanley Kramer papers, big collection, is at UCLA in their special collections department library. The family of Bill and Tanya Rose, who wrote the screenplay, in England, had all of their stuff digitized and were very willing to cooperate on a book like this. So I had a lot of good luck. The only cast member still living at this point was Barry Chase, who is still with us at the age of 93, and she's a pistol.
28: Mm. And did she have some input, some extra input into it?
29: She gave a very good interview, and there's a section in the book about her and Dick Shawn essentially improvising that scene that they do where they're dancing, and in her case, somewhat stoned as Ethel Merman is trying to reach her son. And so it's probably the most improvisational segment in the entire movie, which makes it quite interesting. And again, here's Stanley Kramer not knowing what he's going to get, other than it was an idea that Dick Shawn had to embellish an underwritten scene. And it turns out to be one of the more memorable scenes in the movie. People remember that.
28: It sure is. And she says, Ethel Merman gets on the phone and she says, "Who's this?" And and the answer back is, well, who's this, you know, which is totally, and I can always remember, and I've imitated many times in the past, I've never seen it before, it is so funny, where she hands the beer to Dick Shawn, just kind of drops it.
29: Yeah. That's the way a dancer gets you a beer.
28: There you go. You know? Yeah, you know, almost, what would you say, least amount of work to do it, and almost disgusted, I guess you'd say. I don't know.
29: Well, her direction, if you want to put it that way, came from Steve McQueen. He said, you should be stoned when you play this part. And so, not literally, but play it stoned.
28: Right.
29: And she said, okay, that's something I can work with. So she tried it. She said, I don't know, Mr. Kramer will go for that. He said, don't ask him. Just do it.
28: That's hysterical. So she was even involved with asking somebody of that nature, or at least talking to, what, she dating him at the time? Is that, I don't know.
29: No. She knew him. She had a house above the Sunset Strip, and he honked his horn. She knew him a bit, and he followed her up to the house, and they had a chat for a while. And he says, what are you doing here? Because she was living in Sweden at the time, and she said, I'm supposed to do this part, and I'm having trouble with it. So let me see the script. And so that's how that worked.
28: That's hysterical. That's amazing. just some of the stories that you hear and see behind the scenes with this book, tremendous book. Comedy is a grim business. The making of It's a Mad, Mad, Mad, Mad World, one of the funniest movies you're ever going to see. We know that we're big fans of the movie, and now James Curtis, who's written all about it. We'll be back right after this on Everything Old is New Again. Get to Amazon and pick up Comedy is a Grim Business, a great book to bring to the beach or the pool and have some fun. You'll have a big smile on your face, and you'll learn some behind-the-scenes information about stars of yesteryear. Right back in a moment on Everything Old is New Again.
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30: 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Krispy Kreme says its turnaround is starting to pay off. The donut chain has slashed capital spending by 70% in the first half of the year, largely by shifting more of its stores to franchisees. That means franchise partners, rather than Krispy Kreme, shoulder much of the cost of operating its shops. The company is also leaning harder on retail partners like Walmart and Target, expanding the number of places where customers can buy its donuts. 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
33: We're going to start our comedy lineup with the result of producer-director Stanley Kramer deciding he wanted to try to make, as he put it, the comedy to end all comedy. Well, to do that, he brought together almost every comedian who ever worked on stage, screen, radio, vaudeville, nightclubs, maybe even rodeos, and put them all into this one film. Anybody who ever made an audience laugh is in it, from silent screen legend Buster Keaton to the Three Stooges, Jonathan Winters, Milton Berle, Sid Caesar, Carl Reiner, and that's but the tip of the iceberg. I mean, there's also Jimmy Durante, there's Jack Benny, Don Knotts, Mickey Rooney, and so many more.
28: Yes, we're back here, and Everything Old is New Again with the help of Robert Osborne, discussing It's a Mad, Mad, Mad, Mad World. If you haven't seen this movie, those names should pique your interest, that's for sure. This is a behind-the-scenes story that you would never think of unless you knew the industry, I guess. Phil Silvers from The Bilko Show, who I mean, we could say all of them steal the show. I mean, not one of these actors did not seem to put everything they had into this performance. But anyway, Phil Silvers loved craps. Stanley Kramer loved gambling, as you said. There seems to be a time, you say, and you reveal in this book, and by the way, we are talking with the author of Comedy is a Grim Business, and that's the making of It's a Mad, Mad, Mad, Mad World with James Curtis. And James, tell us a little something. There seemed to be a traveling craps game for 100-something days when this project was being filmed, no?
29: Yeah, oh, absolutely. And two of the biggest players, if you want to look at it that way, were Stanley Kramer and Phil Silvers, and a lot of the crew members and people. Mm-hmm. People, in some cases, lost their weekly salary with the crap game that was going on. But these things are part and parcel of what you do in an important project like this to blow off some steam between shots. That's what Kramer needed. That's what Phil Silvers needed. Milton Berle had a writer who would feed him ad-libs to deliver in between scenes on the set, not on the film. Everybody had their own way of escaping when the time was right. Jonathan Winters went across to the Wayfarers Chapel in Palos Verdes, and so everybody had an idea about how to manage a shoot that was literally about six months long.
28: Let's listen to a clip here of Phil Silvers and Don Knotts, it's like a 21 seconds long, and we'll get a kick, I think even it translates on the radio too, if you haven't even seen this movie, from A Mad, Mad, Mad, Mad World, Phil Silvers basically stealing Don Knotts' car under the ruse of...
4: I haven't got much time, so if you love your country, if you're a patriot, you listen and you listen hard. I gotta get to a phone, and you gotta make a call.
9: I gotta get to a phone?
4: Yes, you gotta call intelligence, Central Intelligence Agency in Washington, D.C.
9: Oh, what on earth
4: now is... listen! Tell them that you heard from X-27, you got it? X-27. X-27 told you to tell them they've made three attempts on my life today already. They had me down a silver mine, they tried to drown me. Can you handle a gun? Now look, oh, good, there's a cafe. Pull right in there, you'll use that phone.
9: Look, I don't think I want to get
4: you
9: involved.
4: Shut up! You're in no danger, they've never seen you. Now pull in.
28: There we go. The filming of the two of them, boy, what genius that seemed to be, because Don Knotts has that character, sometimes that character that's kind of timid, what have you, and Phil Silvers is so overbearing and dominant. It was a perfect match. Some of these combinations of the people that came on board that did cameos, I guess you would say, though very, very small parts, really added to It's a Mad, Mad, Mad, Mad World as well. Cass, did they know right off the bat that Don Knotts and Phil Silvers would be together and that would be a great combo? Or was it just kind of kismet? How did that work?
29: It depended on who was available at any given time, because they were constantly slipping the schedule as things took longer than they had originally estimated. Don Knotts in the script, his character is referred to as very nervous man. and we know, of course, Phil Silver's character by that point. So it seemed predestined that it would be Don Knotts in that part. But they could have used, you know, other people as well. Tom Post and someone like that could have done it. Initially, it was just a matter. I talked to one of the people I did interview, who's now left us, is Lynn Stallmaster, who is the great casting director. And he was on this film. And he just talked about the staff having to keep constant tabs on what they're shooting, when they're going to need people, et cetera, having to move dates and make sure they still had somebody available for various parts. And so there were people who couldn't do it just simply because the scheduling wasn't cooperating. Other people who, for whatever reason, weren't available. But I think at one point or another, even verbally, names came up. You know, Stan Laurel was mentioned at one point. Ed Wynn was mentioned as the fire chief at one point. There are a lot of people that were considered possibilities, and for one reason or another, they couldn't do it, or They did a different part than they were originally anticipated as doing. Buster Keaton ended up playing Jimmy the Crook, and his original role was Smiler Grogan, or was supposed to be. And note the irony in the name Smiler. And so it was a constant game of whack-a-mole, you know, to see if you've got somebody to fill a particular part.
28: Okay. And how did the well, I could ask two questions. I guess I'll go to the Stan Laurel first. Stan Laurel, of course, of Laurel and Hardy, was 71 years old at the time, and probably, I think from your book, saying one of the first ones offered a part in the project, turned it down. Yeah. It became the Jack Benny part, and Jack Benny wore the same Laurel type of, yeah, from Laurel and Hardy's hat as a tribute.
29: Yeah, Derby.
28: Yeah, the Derby. What was the reason that Stan Laurel didn't feel he wanted, I know he had retired at the time, but didn't feel he wanted to participate even just for a few moments in the project?
29: He said he didn't want the kids to see him that old, see him as he looked at that point. One thing about some of the classic comedians are that they benefited a lot from a kind of innocent characterization. And Harry Langdon was like that, and Stan Laurel was like that too. As they got lined, that somehow worked against the image that they had established. And so I think he was just sensitive of looking like an old man at that point. And Harold Lloyd was solicited at one point, and he declined also. I think he could have done it had he wanted to. He just didn't want to. But his granddaughter told me that she remembered Stanley Kramer repeatedly asking him to commit to the film and do that one part. He said no, that you have enough people without me. But he went and saw it. He took his granddaughter to see it and loved the film. But he was happy not to be in it.
28: Now along those lines, it just comes to mind, and Stan Laurel's not necessarily wrong, because the particular character he always played was this innocent younger person. Innocence doesn't always carry the day when you're in your 70s, right? And Lou Costello kind of comes to mind in that, certainly wasn't around at this time, not saying that, but later on in his life, you can kind of see the wrinkles and so forth, and that I'm the bad boy, it just doesn't work anymore. And they continued, but it dragged a little bit in the 50s for them because of the same kind of thing. I'm just throwing that out there because it makes sense what Stan Laurel was saying. But talking about the cameo people like Jerry Lewis and Three Stooges, say Buster Keaton and all, what did they feel? Was there a competition? Did they feel, I want a better role? Did they feel, I'll take anything you can get? Did they, like, if they were offered a part, was it a lot of negotiations going back and forth in different parts? Or did they just kind of say, this is an amazing opportunity, I'm just going to go for it?
29: Yeah, well, I think a lot of people wanted to be involved just to say they had been in it. Jerry Lewis was happy to do it. Now, there's an example. He was available because they were doing all the process work at Paramount, where Jerry Lewis was one of their big stars at that time. So he was working elsewhere on the lot and came over to do this half-hour process shot that you saw at the beginning of the film. Originally, that was supposed to be Jack Parr.
28: Huh.
29: Who was going to do it, and he was committed to it. A lot of the problems with casting got down to who had fall TV commitments. If they had a series and they couldn't afford to give the production of Mad World 16 weeks in the middle of summer, they had to prepare their TV series because there were 39 episodes a season back then. So Lucille Ball, Jackie Gleason, et cetera, were Jack Benny. Was the first choice to play Culpepper, who later became Spencer Tracy. All these people had commitments, and so they couldn't do it for that reason. Some of them sadly felt that way, I think. But in Jack Benny's case especially, he couldn't do the part they offered him, but he definitely wanted to be part of it. I've been told that repeatedly. So They set up that cameo in such a way. That's a beautifully restored 1931 Cadillac he's driving in the movie. But the driver that day out in the desert was Mickey Rooney's stand-in, who was just handy and put on the costume. And then in close-up, you see Jack Benny. But because of the Derby, they could have put Stan Laurel in there had he agreed to do it.
28: Sure.
29: And so they were kind of hedging their bets.
28: But Jack Benny, as an outside looking in, Jack Benny played it perfectly. It seemed like the perfect part for him. He had one line, but guess what? It's a three-hour movie or something like that. And I haven't seen it in a long time, and I can still see his face when he gets like, when he asks, you know, you need any help, and they rebuff him.
29: It's a beautiful Benny take, and you know, it's superb, and it's wonderful that he did it. My suspicion is that they had in mind, if Stan Laurel said, "Oh, okay," that. They would have used the Ethel Merman cutaway, and he would break into his tear routine that he used to do in Laurel, like that, right. And then drive off that way. But there initially Bill Rose wrote a cameo for Stan Laurel that they could have done also. So, you know, if he was willing to do it, they would have been very happy. And they pursued a lot of these older people and in some cases got them, like Keaton, for instance. Right. And the comedians were thrilled to meet and work with someone like Buster Keaton. He was a legend by then.
28: Absolutely. Listen, we'll continue talking, and we could talk for double the amount of time as the screen time of this movie, Mad, Mad, Mad, Mad World, right here with James Curtis himself. Comedy is a grim business. It's a great book, The Making of It's a Mad, Mad, Mad, Mad World. If you haven't seen, I don't know how you haven't, watch the movie first. I would say watch the movie first, then read this book. It's a great 1-2 combination. You'll have a smile on your face the entire summer long. We'll be back right here on Everything Old's New Again.
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17: The KCRG TV9 First Alert Forecast. Partly cloudy skies tonight with a low near 55. Winds are light out of the west. Tomorrow, a great day with partly cloudy conditions, high near 79. Winds out of the southeast at 5 to 10. Tomorrow night, partly cloudy with a low near 59. Partly cloudy on Tuesday with a high near 81. I'm TV9 First Alert Storm Team meteorologist AJ Rickman on News Talk 1540 KXEL.
6: Currently, it's 76 degrees on the Voice of Eastern Iowa.
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23: This is hopeless. We're going to get no place if we're going to continue listening to this old bag.
28: We're back here. Everything Old is New Again. Douglas Viviani with biographer James Curtis, the author of Comedy is a Grim Business, The Making of It's a Mad, Mad, Mad, Mad World. We just heard a little bit there of the beginning of It's a Mad, Mad, Mad, Mad World, which is, you know, it's all hysterically funny. But there was Sid Caesar going through the various machinations of the split of the dough, that the treasure that they will receive if they are able to find the big W. And it's so interesting to see and hear all these comedians of the day interact with each other. And Ethel Merman, who was not a comedian, we'll get to her in a moment, but but putting her two cents in. And then the greatest line that we heard Mickey Rooney, you know, we're not going to get anywhere if we listen to this old bag. I mean, unashamed comedy, good, clean fun, by the way, nothing dirty in it, nothing untoward, and holds up to me to be one of, if not the funniest movie ever made. I'm going to ask you something. Like, you got Sid Caesar back in the day from your shows and all. He was on television, was probably one of, if not the biggest star of his day, at least doing that kind of work, which was just characters after characters and fast talking. Do you know, like, I don't know how many people can ring off those lines that he read about the various ways that they're going to change and modify and who's going to get what share and all of this. Was there a lot of takes with that? It seems like he's the type of guy that would just rip that off the top of his head. Do you know what he did? He was so talented.
29: No, he was a slow study, as so was Jonathan Winters, and so they had a tough time with their dialogue.
28: Okay.
29: And the first day they got those people together, started with that scene.

0: Sid Caesar was used to speaking lines on television, Hackett, all those people, they had to work with what they had, and at the same time, they had to be themselves as well. The one thing that Kramer warned them about, though, was do not try to be funny. Let the material be funny. You see a different side of them because of that, I think. Burrell, Winters hadn't been in a movie before. This was his first film, and there was serious talk of an Academy Award nomination for him when it was over. Wow. For Best Supporting Actor. Right. So everybody was on their game, and especially when they were in a scene with Spencer Tracy. Being in company like that raises your own game quite a bit.
1: Did Sid Caesar, and I don't know about the others, but did Sid Caesar seems to be very serious about his comedy, for sure. Did he feel self-conscious? Did he feel upset that he was wasted the whole day, kind of, and was part of
0: oh,
1: that?
0: Oh, yeah. He was kicking himself, yeah. And he said to Kramer at the end of that day, he said, well, just print a couple for me so I can see what's going on. And he says, I'm not printing anything. And very serious about that. And he thought, whoa. So they came back in, and they were prepped on Monday morning.
1: Okay.
0: And they got the scene after two takes.
1: There you go.
0: That was a very difficult dialogue scene to do. I don't care what kind of actor you are. And
1: yeah.
0: Caesar worked at it very hard, and I think it comes off very well indeed. And that's the mainspring for the rest of the action.
1: Yeah, I just love the way
0: every man for himself.
1: Yeah, this is the premier movie that he was in. I've never seen anything else that was he was in. I'm not trying to put him down. I love Sid Caesar. But the movie mm-hmm. career didn't seem to be, especially ending up in Grease and things, just didn't seem to be, or what would you say, didn't seem to be something that was suited his talents. He was just incredible on those old shows, if you see them on YouTube and all. But anyway, that's just an aside.
0: Well,
1: you know,
0: I think, though, the part of Crump was created with him in mind. Yeah. And there was never another actor seriously associated with the part of Crump other than Sid Caesar. There's this supposition by some people that because Edie Adams was playing opposite him, that role was especially designed for Ernie Kovacs,
1: right.
0: who was killed not long before the film went into production. And that's not the case. Sid Caesar was signed while Ernie Kovacs was still alive. It was always Sid Caesar's part, and in my way of thinking about it, I think it's the best thing he ever did on screen.
1: I agree with you 100%. Yeah. Although, it's kind of hard because we don't even have all of the old your shows on YouTube. There's
0: yeah.
1: tons, but I mean, the man was incredible. We did a couple of shows.
0: Yeah. He was a major talent,
1: yeah.
0: a major star.
1: But very quiet on the scene, from what I understand, and very reverent of Spencer Tracy, as you've just said. And Spencer Tracy, in turn, in your book, has said, boy, he would stay on the scene and watch the comedians.
0: He had lots of troubles
1: yeah.
0: at that point. Remember that Tracy was no slouch in a comedy as well. He had made some wonderful comedies mm-hmm. at MGM and independently.
1: Right.
0: Adam's Rib, for instance, the ones he did with Katharine Hepburn,
1: right.
0: As Ernest Hemingway referred to them, the Toad and Grasshopper comedies that mm-hmm. the two of them made together. And Death Set, that sort of thing. Guess Who's Coming to Dinner, his last film, was a comedy.
1: Right.
0: With a very serious underlying right. subject to it, written also by Bill Rose, incidentally.
1: Huh.
0: Tracy was very capable of playing comedy, but you needed someone with a lot of gravitas to keep this whole situation balanced. And having him at the center of it all was a masterstroke. And
1: if they played it, I'm sorry to interrupt you, but as a fan, if they played that as a comedy part, whoever mm-hmm. that was going to be, somebody else, it just wouldn't work. You need somebody to give it some credibility that these people are running around and they're nuts, but the world isn't. You know, there's still reality.
0: Right.
1: There's still a police department, and so you know that you needed that. It was now. Let me
0: yeah.
1: ask you, because he did then say in the book, anyway, he says you have a quote there. I think where he says that he admired, and I'm paraphrasing, but he admired the way the comedians, in some ways, did not have to stick to the script as much as dramatic actors have
0: yeah.
1: to, and how they're able to really make it come alive. And certainly that makes sense, but it's so cool that somebody of that nature would in turn respect actors that are not really actors. They're comedians. I'm not trying to, and we know that with Tom Hanks, that comedians can be the best actors. I'm not putting them down, but the different, yeah. you know, variations where we'd basically, you know, Spencer Tracy, especially after coming off of Judgment in Nuremberg, as serious as can be, and he turns around and see these characters acting it, and was there a lot of ad libs? I don't know, but ad libbing and doing their thing, the mutual admiration must have really helped the set as well, I guess.
0: Oh, yeah, no, that's true.

0: True indeed. But they were in awe of Spencer Tracy, and
1: Yeah.
0: they were in awe of Buster Keaton. Those were the two that
1: Okay.
0: stood out. And even Terry Thomas said, meeting those two people, he said they were extra special people, and he could not regard them as ordinary human beings.
1: See that?
0: And I think that was the general attitude toward them.
1: And I guess the third would be Jimmy Durante, yeah.
0: Jimmy Durante,
1: Yeah.
0: yeah, especially, and Milton Berle was very solicitous of
1: Yeah,
0: Durante. Now,
1: yeah.
0: he was another one that had been around for, a
1: Yeah.
0: 1,000 years, and legend in show business. And Merman, she doesn't sing a note in this film, but
1: Right.
0: she's got a musical kind of delivery. One thing about Ethel Merman is that she plays a part that could grate on you very substantially over 3 hours. It wasn't somebody who really knew how to deliver a line, get a character across, and at the same time not irritate the audience. And she manages to do that in a way that I'm not sure that a non-singer could have done.
1: And we will hear a clip from her in a part four of our section here and dive into that for sure, because
0: Oh,
1: she's
0: yeah.
1: so interesting. Just a little bit, couple seconds we have here. Peter Falk and Leo Gorcey, not together
0: Cab
1: as a team, but
0: drivers.
1: kind of as a team. I mean, I love the Bowery Boys for sure, and I love Columbo. So it's before and after both of those two, sandwiched in between those projects. These two come on board as the taxi drivers and have some interaction with each other. Where did that come from? Because one was on the end of the career. I guess that's kind of understandable. The other was on the kind of the beginning of his career. The casting of those two are amazing. I'm going to leave that to you to think about, and we'll be back in a moment to answer that and more on Everything Old Is New Again with James Curtis. Comedy is a grim business. The making or a making of the or excuse me, behind the scenes, if you want to call it that. But it's a making of It's a Mad, Mad, Mad, Mad World. It's amazing, amazing book. What we're talking about just tips the iceberg of so much interesting research that has been done behind the scenes of this movie, and you're just going to enjoy it. Get to Amazon and get Comedy's a Grim Business by James Curtis. Be back, and Everything Old's New Again.
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4: This is a Bloomberg Money Minute. For some consumers, back-to-school shopping is already underway. Tanger, known for its off-price shopping centers, is seeing stronger foot traffic and sales thanks in part to early back-to-school shoppers and FIFA World Cup-related spending. The company just raised its outlook for a second time this year. CEO Stephen Yalof on Bloomberg TV.
5: The old narrative on outlets was, it was a specific shopping trip that maybe you made once a season.
4: Yalof says consumer habits surrounding outlet shopping have shifted.
5: The population shift has brought more people, permanent population, to the markets where we have shopping centers. And in response to that, we've been re-merchandising these centers. We've been adding more food and beverage, more entertainment, things that are going to draw the customer, going to hold the customer, and ultimately get that multiple visit.
4: When asked what he's hearing from Tanger's tenants, given a backdrop of headwinds like rising oil prices and lower savings rates, the CEO says he thinks retailers will respond with better value. Gina Cervetti, Bloomberg Radio.
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10: You gotta keep up with them. You're falling behind. You gotta
11: go faster.
10: Do you hear me?
11: Go faster.
10: Well, stop them. Don't let them get away.
11: what's that chap honking his hooter for?
12: I don't know. It's probably some road hog who thinks he owns them.
11: What?
13: What?
14: I get anxious about Mama. Russell, wait a minute. You're getting me. Boy, are you bugging me, man. I'm going to. When I get, I'm gonna nail. Ooh, God. I'm getting bugged now. Whoa, man! Russell, will you pull? If you don't pull over, I'll kill you. Russell, I'm warning you. Pull over and stop. I said stop.
11: Stop.
1: There we go. One of my favorite scenes, but that's superfluous to say, I guess, is the word, because every scene in the mad world is comedy genius to me. It's hysterical. Comedy is a grim business. And that's the book by James Curtis. He's a biographer. He did a W.C. Fields book and many others. Go on Amazon.com and look up James Curtis with a C, of course, C-U-R-T-I-S. You'll find this book and others. You got to get involved. These biographies are amazing. They're so well researched. There's so much information behind the scenes that you've never heard of before. Comedy is a grim business and made Leo Gorcey with the Bowery Boys, and the career's just about on the way out, but they were able to cast him. And I asked a question before we left. He and Peter Falk, and of course Rochester, I forgot, taxi cab drivers. They had not cameos. They had parts that were bigger than that. They were brought in to play these parts, and it's interesting that they did. The casting was so interesting. What was the thinking behind bringing these in, if these actors in, if you can recall, for those parts? I guess the bigger question is, this must have been the discussion of Hollywood when this was being cast for quite some time, and maybe people were trying to get on board, being, you know, soliciting the movie. I don't know. Tell us a little bit about the casting of these characters and or just in general.
0: Well, I know that they wanted Rochester in it. That was, I mean, all he has to do is make a noise with that voice of his.
1: Right.
0: It's funny. Peter Falk was new on the scene, or relatively new on the scene, but he had a great feel for comedy.
1: Yep.
0: This is, I think, the first comedy part he played. They made a good combination, Eddie Anderson and Peter Falk, in that they both have very distinctive voices that they could use to point the dialogue to be funny just by how they put things. And Stanley Kramer was smart enough to give them a lot of leeway as to what they were doing. But it was very deliberate to get two people who would really break through the noise when they're in the car scenes. You know, you're loaded up with comedians behind you, and you're at the wheel, and you have to have some presence on
1: right.
0: your own. And so I think that was very deliberate. They weren't going to hire a non-entity. They needed somebody who was going to stand out
1: sure.
0: amongst all those other people. And the balance was important. And I think they achieved a perfect balance in this. I can't think of anybody who's miscast in the part.
1: Mm-hmm.
0: I can't think of one person who's miscast, even in one of the minor cameos.
1: Yeah, I agree with you. And even someone that doesn't do comedy or didn't do comedy, Ethel Merman, came on. And boy, is she making an impression. You talked about her previously. Grating voice, if you will. And Dick Shawn, the calm in the beginning. And then all of a sudden, the volcano at the end. Dick Shawn, to me, and Ethel Merman are two underrated in the beginning. If you, I'm putting myself back in the 60s, watching this and seeing the actors that are committed to this project, you don't think of Dick Shawn and Ethel Merman being able to carry the day. And for me, when they're on the screen, holy smokes, they're hysterical. They're hysterical. And
0: oh, yeah.
1: Word is, Terry Thomas was saying that for Ethel Merman, it was not much of a stretch, but he went with it. He had a good attitude. And for Dick Shawn was a lot of ad-libbing, and Stanley Kramer had to pull him back a little bit from his over-the-top performance.
0: Well, the interesting thing about that is that in the script, Sylvester is not a beatnik-like character. He's a lifeguard, but there are no babies or you're bugging me or anything like that in the script. That's old Dick Shawn. He took that character and ran with it. It was underwritten, I will say, and he was a plot device as much as anything.
1: Right.
0: But Dick Shawn took that and really made it his own. And I think he was a brilliant, somehow misunderstood genius in his own way. left us too early, unfortunately. But, you know, interesting, recently I had a couple of email exchanges with his daughter. She contacted me. Wendy is her name. She lives up north in San Francisco. And she's put together a tribute website to her father, which is beautifully done, has a lot of terrific content on it. And if you go to DickShawn.com, I believe it is, check it out. It's got, if Dick Shawn isn't familiar to you beyond, say, Mad World or The Producers, take a look at the breadth of what he did and how he did it. And
1: wow, that's so interesting that a lot of that was him in that character, because it's so incredibly memorable. And I know there was a lot of ad-libbing when they found the treasure at the end, and they're in the hole, and he's saying, "You're bugging me, man, you're bugging me," to get Jonathan Winters away from him. Winters turns around, of course, an ad-lib superstar, and he's, you know, before Robin Williams, and he was turned around and answered him, and they had a little tete-a-tete there. So
0: that was about the only ad-lib that Winters was very careful about sticking to the dialogue, and he comes out with, "Don't call me baby."
1: Right, that's what
0: and
1: it was.
0: And that was an ad-lib, but it works perfectly in that moment.
1: Is it really the beginning of Jonathan Winters' career? I know it took off after that in the 60s. I guess it was the beginning where he was a little more, more refined. I don't know.
0: He was incredibly talented, and he had gotten a lot of major exposure on the Jack Parr show. In fact, I think he was under personal contract with Jack Parr at one time. The thing about Jonathan Winters that you perceive, and there's a prologue at the beginning of the book about Jonathan Winters and the problems and challenges he faced with the mind that he had. But he had no off switch.
1: Right.
0: And I've got a photo in the book of him entertaining the cast and crew between takes, and he did that an awful lot. He just had this geyser of improvisational genius within him, and he couldn't turn it off. And I think that contributed to his mental ill-being in some ways.
1: Yeah.
0: There's something you can find on YouTube. One time Jack Parr had him on a show, and the whole idea was he pulled out a stick and he gave it to Jonathan Winters. Mm. And Winters did 6 minutes of fresh material with the stick.
1: Yeah.
0: And it's hilarious.
1: And he did. He had a show in the 70s, if I remember, when I was growing up. Maybe I'm wrong.
0: Yeah,
1: this is off the top of my head.
0: On CBS.
1: Yeah, where
0: on
1: they
0: CBS,
1: did that too. He would just have a bag or something. He would pull something out of a bag they didn't know about, and he'd do that, right?
0: Yeah. Oh, yeah. The same thing. You know, he could take anything and do anything with it. He had a font of accents, of attitudes, of characters. There was no stopping him. He's one of those people that was new on the scene, in a sense, because it was his first movie. People also knew who he was. He did a lot of nightclub work, that sort of thing. Mm-hmm. But they had not thought of him as a movie star or movie actor. And this came on the heels of a famous Twilight Zone episode that's still beloved to this day called The Game of Pool.
1: Yes.
0: And it's a two-hander with Jonathan Winters and Jack Klugman.
1: Yep.
0: And Jonathan Winters plays a Minnesota Fats kind of character. It comes back from the dead to play Jack Klugman, and Jonathan Winters stuck to the script. There was no comedy involved in it whatsoever. Doing it was a tremendous stress on him, and it ultimately landed him in the sanitarium where Stanley Kramer found him for the part. But he does a wonderful job in it. He's quite affecting in it, and it's one of the more memorable Twilight Zones from that entire series.
1: Absolutely. It was at the end, he's have the twist. If you've seen it, we're talking about something 70 years old. It's not a spoiler anymore, right?
0: Yeah.
1: You know, he's happy to be relieved of the title of the greatest of all time.
0: Right. Yeah.
1: That's interesting. It almost seems like he had the kind of a personality where he had to get this stuff out of his head. If not, he'd go crazy. And I'm not using the right words, but you know what I mean? Like it would make, so when he was doing that, he couldn't ad lib. Maybe it was something that affected him. Well, that's such an incredible story. That gentleman was, how do I say this? He had heart too. Like, you knew he was being wronged in this movie, and it's comedic, but you could relate to him, and you could relate to his anger for sure at Phil Silvers, and he didn't want to hurt anybody, but he was angry, you know. And he just,
0: well, you know, one of the things about it, one of the things that got cut, unfortunately, when they had to shorten the film, was a nice little scene between Jonathan Winters and Dorothy Provine in the tow truck, and he tells her about why he wants the money. It's not for his purposes at all. It's for the landlady at a boarding house that raised him from the time he was 15 years old. And he wanted to get her one of those mechanical wheelchairs and this, that, and the other. And it's really an effective, affecting scene. They took it out because it went to character and not to plot.
1: Right.
0: But I wish they had hung on to that particular little bit. It was written specifically for Winters. It was not in the original script. But they needed something to kind of give Lenny more dimension, and it really plays. If you get the Criterion version of Mad World, where they have the reassembled long version, that scene has been restored, and you can see what it's like, and it's a very impressive little piece of dialogue back and forth between the two of them.
1: Yeah, that would have been nice icing on the cake besides the beginning where he talks about, you know, if you don't pay your taxes, you're stealing from America and so forth. You know? So, anyway, you can see I'm a fan just as much as James Curtis, maybe a little less, because the man wrote the definitive, I call it biography, it's so interesting, but, you know, biography of a movie, but it's the behind-the-scenes story of the making of It's a Mad, Mad, Mad, Mad World. Comedy is a grim business. You take it seriously to make people funny. It actually is a very telling comment from the director, Stanley Kramer. Mad, Mad, Mad, Mad World. Watch that. Get this book. Spend your time on the beach, in the pool. Put your earphones on so the kids don't bother you. And read this book. I'm telling you, it'll make your summer. Comedy is a grim business. Listen, James Curtis, thank you so much for being with us on Everything Old is New Again. Perfect guest. I'm so happy to have had you. Thank you for spending the time.
0: Thank you, Douglas. I appreciate it.
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17: 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The women's wellness business is on the rise.
18: We open a new resort and residential community in Austin in 2026.
17: Mark Rivers, CEO of Canyon Ranch, says the new resort will have a special focus on women's health.
18: I think the science and treatments around beauty and the spa will be particularly noteworthy.
17: Things like
18: you can use DNA testing to build customized skin products.
17: The new resort is also for men, but with women rarely included in clinical trials. Until the 1990s, Rivers says women are underrepresented in wellness in ways you might not even imagine. And he says that needs to change.
18: Historically, the education and training regimen for massage therapists was based upon a male anatomy. Well, why does it have to be the male anatomy? Why can't we train and educate about both anatomies?
17: Canyon Ranch expects women of all ages will be a growing part of the more than $6 trillion wellness industry. Denise Pellegrini, Bloomberg Radio.
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20: Indy racing makes history. I'm Carmen Roberts, Fox News. IndyCar race happened in the streets of the Capitol for the first time. Drivers whizzed past the Capitol and Washington Monument in the Freedom 250 Grand Prix. Fox's Lucas Tomlinson has more from the scene.
21: The king of the streets, the inaugural Freedom 250 Grand Prix champ, Kyle Kirkwood from Jupiter, Florida. The inaugural winner, the champion, Christian Lundgaarden, and Will Power, the second and third place winners, joining Kyle on the podium. And you know what they had to say? They wish this race will come back to Washington next year and the year after. They had a blast next to the Indy 500. All the drivers we spoke to said this was the greatest experience they had on the IndyCar circuit all year.
20: And President Trump and the First Lady watched the race from the stands.
22: It's turned out to be much bigger than we ever even thought possible.
23: It's an incredible day. I think everybody did an amazing job.
20: Before the race, the president took a lap around the track in his limo known as the Beast. About 150,000 people turned out for this first-of-a-kind Indy race. Fire officials in Nevada say the Hawk Fire near Reno was human-caused, although they did not release details. The fire is burning out of control with calls for some 90,000 people to evacuate.
24: We have 800 personnel working on the incident, and we're working and engaged 24 hours a day and foresee doing that for the foreseeable future with both ground and aviation resources.
20: And that's Shane Ackerman with U.S. Forest Service. He says the fires caused 6 injuries, 3 civilian and 3 responders. And wildfires are also burning in other parts of Nevada as well as other western states. And President Trump's lashing out at Canada after the trade talks collapsed, plunging the two countries into a trade war. Prime Minister Mark Carney's vowing to retaliate against the U.S. 50% tariffs. 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
20: Attorneys for Carmelo Anthony say they will appeal a Texas judge's decision not to grant the teen a new trial. Fox's Madeline Rivera reports.
37: The 19-year-old was convicted of murder in June in the fatal stabbing of student Austin Metcalf last year. But Anthony's defense team argued his constitutional rights were violated in his original trial. And at the center of their argument was a gentleman's agreement. Prosecutors and the defense had agreed to keep certain character evidence out of the proceeding. Anthony's attorneys, though, say there were concerns prosecutors would renege on that agreement if Anthony took the stand, so he ultimately chose not to testify. The presiding judge gave no reason for his decision, but prosecutors are declaring a victory.
20: A star from the Donna Reed Show dies. Shelley Fabres appeared in the show during its run in 1958 to 1965. The baby boomer icon had a number one hit also with this song.
38: Johnny Angel.
20: Fabres also co-starred in 3 Elvis movies. She starred in the TV show Coach and was married to MASH actor Mike Farrell. Her family says she died yesterday surrounded by her loved ones. She was 82. A robot breaks a long-standing track and field record.
39: A humanoid robot breaking Usain Bolt's famous 100-meter world record. A China-based robot called Lightning Bolt running 100 meters in 9.39 seconds at a peak speed of about 14.5 meters per second, or about 32 miles an hour, at the World Humanoid Robot Games in Beijing on Saturday. Bolt's human record of 9.58 seconds was set back in 2009. Stopping, however, was a bit of a different robot problem. Lightning Bolt crashed into a wall and was later carried off on a stretcher. Paul Stevens, Fox News.
20: And tropical storm Moke is still aiming for Hawaii, about 300 miles away. I'm Carmen Roberts. 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

0: the KCRG TV9 First Alert Forecast. Partly cloudy skies tonight with a low near 55. Winds are light out of the west. Tomorrow, a great day with partly cloudy conditions, high near 79. Winds out of the southeast at 5 to 10. Tomorrow night, partly cloudy with a low near 59. Partly cloudy on Tuesday with a high near 81. I'm TV9 First Alert Storm Team meteorologist A.J. Rickman on News Talk 1540 KXEL.
1: The eastern Iowa temperature is 77 degrees. From KXEL.
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2: 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And of course, thanks to all of you. As we say at the end of every show, our listeners are the ones who make it all worthwhile. And we'll raise a glass to you and hope that we'll be together for a long time to come. And in the meantime, of course, we're going to celebrate radio's golden age. That's the reason this show has been here for 3 years. That's the reason we're here this week. And to start, we're going to take you back to July 17th of 1947 to hear Casey, crime photographer. This is a show that was heard over CBS, sponsored by Anchor Hocking Glass. The announcer for Anchor Hocking, a fellow by the name of Tony Marvin, who during the day was the announcer on Arthur Godfrey's radio show. So yes, he's the one that would always agree with Arthur, or at least we think he always did. But yes, it's the old cliche. Arthur would say, "Isn't that right, Tony?" And Arthur would say, "That's right, Arthur." Well, he turns up here on behalf of Anchor Hocking Glass. You'll also hear Stotz Cotsworth in the role of Casey, with Jan Miner as Ann Williams, and John Gibson in the role of Ethelbert the bartender. One other thing you'll hear on this show that you didn't hear on a lot of weekly dramatic shows is the presence of a live studio audience. Now, sometimes that was a choice the sponsor made because then they felt, oh, it would feel more prestigious to be doing this in front of an audience, even though there weren't a lot of lines in here that would engender a response the way a comedy show would, you know. One other person we recognize on this show is actor Jack Grimes, who has the role of Wellington Cliffside. Jack Grimes actually started out in radio as one of the Let's Pretenders. He was a child actor and performed with other child actors on that show, Let's Pretend, for a good many years. Well, let's go back to July 17th of 1947 as we tune into the first portion of Casey, Crime Photographer.
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0: Tracy, did you see where my niece got engaged last week?
1: Oh, is her name Princess Elizabeth?
0: No, her name's Jane.
1: Then I didn't see it.
0: How do you like that? If you're not royalty, no one knows what happens to you.
1: You don't have to be royalty, Ethelbert. You just gotta be famous.
2: Sure, like Anchor Hawking, the most famous name in glass.

0: Good evening, ladies and gentlemen. This is Tony Marvin. Every week at this time, the Anchor Hocking Glass Corporation of Lancaster, Ohio, and its more than 10,000 employees bring you another adventure of Casey, crime photographer, ace cameraman who covers the crime news of a great city. Written by Alonzo Dean Cole, our adventure for tonight, Self-Made Hero. Casey, like most news cameramen, has a radio in his automobile that he keeps tuned to police calls. Tonight, as he and reporter Ann Williams drive leisurely toward the express building after covering a routine assignment.
1: 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Car 55. Come in, car 55.
2: Car 55, Sergeant Brannon.
3: Brannon? Hey, we know Sergeant
4: Proceed
3: Brannon.
4: He's a good pal of mine, Annie. I didn't know they had him on prowl car duty.
1: Frisco. Report of shooting there. Proceed
3: a
1: to
3: shooting?
1: Alleyway
3: Jeez,
1: on...
4: Hey, wait a minute. It'll be repeated. Listen.
1: Clark and Frisco. Clark and Report Frisco. Of shooting there. No further details. That is all.
3: Oh, more Casey luck. We're only a few blocks from there. Maybe there's a story.
4: With pictures.
3: Next stop, 12th Street.
4: Between Clark and Frisco.
3: Usual crowds collected, Casey.
4: And there comes the police car, Annie. We're getting here a jump ahead of Brannon. Get out. Come on.
3: Okay.
5: All right, get back, you people. Get back. This ain't no circus.
3: Oh, there's a patrolman over there,
4: the young
3: Casey.
4: Fellow beside him must have had something to do with the shooting.
3: Why, he's just a tall, lanky boy,
5: I
3: Casey.
5: I said get back, everybody. That means you and this lady, mister.
4: And we're press officers.
5: Oh, you're press, huh? That's right. Where's your car?
4: Here comes your sergeant. He knows us. Hello there, Brannon.
6: Oh, hiya, Casey. Hello, Miss Williams.
3: Hello, Sergeant.
6: What's the trouble, Johnson?
5: Why, this young fella here, Sergeant, he says someone took a couple of pot shots at him back in that alleyway.
7: I didn't call for assistance, officer, until I'd done everything possible to help myself.
6: Well, let's get inside this cigar store, then it can tell me what happened. Come on, Casey.
8: All right, move back on, there. Move. Let us through, will you? Come on, one side.
6: Now then, let's have your story, bud. What's your name?
7: The name is Wellington Cliffside. Only one F in Cliffside. At present employed as junior pharmacist at Black's 10th Street Drugstore.
6: I see
7: you carry a camera, Mr. Casey.
6: Yeah.
7: Well, anytime you say, I believe in cooperating with the newspapers.
6: Now, wait a minute. I'm only a cop, but I still want to know what this shooting was about.
7: Oh, certainly, Sergeant. Well, as I've already told Officer Johnson, during the past month, I became suspicious of two men who've been making telephone calls from the drugstore.
6: Mm-hmm.
7: Well, I made it my business to overhear parts of their conversation. Now, what I heard, Sergeant, convinced me that they are spies.
6: Spies?
7: Foreign agents. Well, they must have become suspicious of my suspicions. For tonight, they acted.
6: Acted?
7: Yes, sir. A few minutes ago, I was standing there at the corner waiting for a young lady of my acquaintance when these two men passed me.
6: The two men have been making the mysterious phone calls, huh?
7: Yes, sir. I saw them go into the dark, deserted alley back of us. I followed them. Now I know they meant to lure me to my death. But when I entered the alley...
5: They grabbed him, Sarge.
6: Let him tell the story, Johnson.
7: While they seized me, Sergeant, one of them slashed at me with a knife. Oh, look, you can see the tears he made in my overcoat.
6: There in the left sleeve, huh?
7: Mm-hmm. And here in the front.
6: The knife didn't get stuck into you yourself?
7: No, I broke away and they ran, with me in hot pursuit.
6: Uh-huh.
7: Then they pulled guns and started shooting.
6: Their bullets missed you.
7: Well, I was lucky. I chased them to the end of the alley.
6: With them shooting?
7: Well, I considered it my duty, Sergeant.
6: Then what happened?
7: Then I found that they disappeared, probably into one of the buildings on this street. I knew I couldn't find them all by myself, so I yelled. I should say I shouted for assistance. This policeman came up and, he can tell you the rest.
5: There ain't no rest, Sarge. Except I couldn't find no mysterious strangers around like this young fella described.
6: Okay, Johnson. Did this guy show you where the shooting and stabbing took place in that alley?
7: Yes, I did, Sergeant. I'll show you.
6: You stay here. Roberts.
9: Yes, sir?
6: You keep Mr. Wellington Rockside company while I have a look around out here. Come on, Johnson, and show me.
7: It's Wellington Cliffside, Sergeant.
6: Okay, thanks.
7: You're welcome. Well, Mr. Casey, I suppose you want to take some pictures of me for your newspaper.
5: Yeah, I think you're worth a couple of pictures, huh? Hold up that overcoat sleeve to show the tear in it while I back off and get you in focus.
7: All right.
10: That's a terribly phony story that he told, Casey.
5: Phonies can make good laugh copy, Annie. Kid's an amateur Dick Tracy.
7: I'll hold out the front of my overcoat, too, Mr. Casey, so you can get a picture of the knife cut there.
5: Yeah, that'll be fine. Okay, Wellington, now hold it. Thank you.
7: Myrna.
10: Look at that girl, Casey.
5: Bobby sucks.
9: Oh, Wellington, they told me how those awful men had tried to kill you. Oh, well, you're not hurt.
7: Oh, well, I got the best of them, Myrna. But you can see what they did to my coat.
9: Wellington. Oh, isn't it lucky you had on your old one?
5: Excuse me, Mr. Cliffside. Is this the young lady you were waiting for?
7: Yes, Mr. Casey. Miss Williams, Mr. Casey, this is Miss Myrna Adams. Mr. Casey is on a newspaper, Myrna. He's just been taking pictures of me.
9: Oh, how nice.
5: How do you do, Miss Adams?
9: I knew all about those spies Wellington was after, Mr. Casey. I was the only one he told about them. Oh, Wellington, you've been wonderful. If they'd hurt you, I don't know what I'd do.
7: Oh, gee, Myrna, it was...
10: Sergeant Brannan's coming back, Casey, and there's a woman with him.
7: Ah, Sergeant. Did you find any clues in the alley that might help us catch those spies?
11: Plenty, young fella. Is this the guy, Mrs. Levy?
12: That's him, Sergeant. That long string bean of a kid.
7: What?
11: This lady lives in the flat building next to the alley. She happened to be looking out of her window when you were cutting holes in your own coat with a penknife.
7: All the windows were dark in the alley. The alley was dark.
12: I got the kind of eyes that see good at night. And why should I burn electricity when I'm only looking out my window? I mind my own business. I wouldn't tell the cops if they hadn't come asking me if I saw something.
11: And she saw you fire those shots.
7: I didn't fire any shots.
11: No, but you set off some homemade firecrackers that sounded like shots. Here's pieces of them I found back there.
7: Sergeant, look, I
12: saw you light a match to those firecrackers, young man.
9: Firecrackers?
7: Myrna.
9: There weren't any spies. No one tried to kill you. This was all a bluff.
7: Myrna, look.
9: You cheater, you cheap rug cutter, you firecracker shooter, you faker.
7: You gotta listen to me.
9: I never want to see you again.
7: Don't go away, Myrna, don't.
11: Yeah, you stay here, mister.
7: Let me go, will you? I gotta explain to her. You gotta let me explain, Sergeant, please.
11: She's gone. You've got some explaining to do to the judge after I run you in. Hey, Roberts, make out your report on this guy and we'll take him to the station.
13: Okay, Sarge, come on. You.
7: All right, all right.
5: Hey, Brannan.
11: Yeah, what, Casey?
5: Don't run that kid in.
11: And why not?
5: Well, couldn't you see he was making a grandstand play for that Bobby Sox gal and it flopped? Well, he's already taken one on the chin and hard.
11: Now, look, Casey, we cops have too much trouble with his kind of police.
5: I know, but do me a favor, will you, Brannan? I'll do one for you sometime.
11: I don't make trades, but I don't get any kick out of pinching goofy kids either. Look, Casey, you can have Wellington Brookside if you only take him away from here. If you don't, well... That mob out there has heard what's happened, and they'll kid him right.
5: I'll take him away.
11: Okay, thanks, Casey. I'll tell him to get in your car.
10: Hey, what's the idea, Casey?
5: I don't like to see a kid KO'd twice in one night, Annie. Look, and when you get to the office, kid, don't write this story, for laughs or otherwise. I'm forgetting the pictures I took.
10: Oh, I get it. Okay.
5: All right, come on. I'm going to drive the kid home, and I'll drop you on the way. Well, here you are, Annie.
10: Okay. So long, Casey. Goodbye, Wellington.
7: Goodbye, Miss Williams.
5: See you in a little while, Annie.
10: Okay.
5: Hey, kid, is that, that Wellington name, is that on the level?
7: My name is Jack.
5: Jack? Oh, that's my name, too. Okay, Jack.
7: I don't want to bother you, Mr. Casey.
5: It's no bother. Look, forget that Mr. stuff. Just plain Casey's all I rate. Cigarette?
7: Yeah, thanks. I was too ashamed to open my mouth while Miss Williams was with us. Now I want you to know I think it was swell of you to talk the cops into letting me go.
5: Sergeant Brannan was only looking for an excuse not to run you in. He's a regular guy.
7: I deserve to be run in. I must have been crazy to think I could get away with what I tried to do.
5: Well, all of us are a little nutty at times, I guess. We get over it, though. Here's some matches for that cigarette.
7: Huh? Oh, thanks.
5: Pretty kid, Miss Adams.
7: Yeah.
5: Would you like to tell me about her? Often does a guy good to get things off his chest.
7: Yeah. Mr. Casey, I've got a bum back.
5: You got bum back?
7: I fell down a flight of stairs a couple of years ago, and now I've got to wear a steel corset to keep it in place.
5: Oh. Your bum back and the steel corset have anything to do
7: everything.
5: With
7: everything. You see, Myrna, Miss Adams admires guys who do things. You know, like Clark Gable and Gary Cooper in the movies.
5: Oh, I see. Yeah.
7: Well, told her about my bum back. But I said it got hurt while I was playing football. I said I'd been the star halfback in high school. Then she found out I've never been a good enough athlete to even get on a girls' softball team. And that I just stumbled over my own feet going downstairs. Since then, she hasn't believed anything I've told her. Except for maybe a minute tonight before the cops called my bluff. She thinks I am, well, just what I am. Big, skinny clown who can't do anything regular guys can do. That's out of my own imagination.
5: Maybe if somebody talked to Myrna, she might look at things a little differently. Miss Williams might do that.
7: No, Miss Williams is another girl. She couldn't do any good. Oh, you might, though.
5: Me?
7: Yeah, she respects old guys.
5: Old?
7: Well, I don't mean you're so very old, but you must be all of 30.
5: Yeah? Pretty ancient, huh?
7: And you're in the newspaper racket. You must know cops and murderers and... Gee, I bet you've even talked to G-men and movie stars. Myrna will think you're almost as important a guy as Clark Gable or well, even Humphrey Bogart.
5: Oh, now,
7: oh,
5: wait.
7: Oh, she'll listen to you, Casey. Will you go to her and explain that I'm not... Not just a heel.
5: Now, listen, Jack,
7: oh, please, Casey.
5: Well, okay, fella.
7: Oh, gee. Thanks.

0: No use, Mr. Casey. I think it's very fine of you to try to defend Mr. Cliffside, but I never want to hear his name again. I consider him a drip.
1: Oh, now, look, don't be like that, Miss Adams. He's a nice kid, and he's crazy about you.
0: No, Mr. Casey. He and I are through. Forever.
1: I'm sorry. I guess there's nothing more I can say, so I'll shove off.
0: Oh, don't rush away. You've talked so much about Mr. Cliffside, I haven't heard a thing about you.
1: Me?
0: Uh-huh. You've rescued people from burning buildings and captured burglars single-handed, and you're a real hero.
1: Whoever told you that was having a pipe dream.
0: Oh, no, you're just being modest, like I think all men should be.
1: Say, look, where did I put my hat, Miss Adams?
0: Oh, come on. Please sit down, Mr. Casey.
1: No,
0: and let's get better acquainted. There. I've always wanted to meet a man like you.

0: We'll continue in just a moment. Good evening, Dorothy.
1: Hello, Tony. What's our subject tonight?
0: Pie plates.
1: Pie plates?
0: Mm-hmm, pie plates. Not ordinary pie plates, but a new kind of pie plate. The biggest bargain in years.
1: Why, it's made of glass.
0: Well, this is the Anchor Hawking Program, and this new Fire King Oven glass pie plate is something special.
1: For instance?
0: It bakes pie you can be proud of, not once in a while, but every time. 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
2: 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In a show heard over CBS back on July 17th, 1947. And we'll return to the second half of this Casey Crime Photographer show in just a little bit here on Radio's Golden Age. But right now, we'd like to talk to you about an unusual collection featuring one of the greatest series ever produced during the Golden Age of Radio. 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

0: Suspense.
1: For 20 years, Suspense was known as radio's outstanding theater of thrills, and became famous not only for presenting some of radio's greatest mysteries, but also for giving musical and comedy performers the chance to play dramatic roles. 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Let's listen for a moment, and then we'll tell you more.
0: And now, with rave notice and the performance of Mr. Milton Berle, Autolite hopes once again to keep you in suspense.
2: It's time now. He'll come out of that far door of the entrance, and he'll walk this way because he's going to go into Sardi's for a drink. I slide it out from under my coat, and I smile, and I say, "Goodbye, Norman." And I pull the trigger. Heart or belly? Heart or belly? Belly, yes. In the belly. His cultivated paunch, fatted with actors' hearts. Yes, belly. Am I invisible now? I mustn't be noticed until the moment. Perhaps standing a little too tall. Sag. That's it. Perfect. The actor plays himself as a non-actor. Oh, you should see this, Norman. Now. Goodbye, Norman.
3: Sam! Don't! I'm shot. Oh, it hurt.
2: Norman, you're dying. You're going to go to hell in a minute, Norman.
3: I'm shot. Somebody call an ambulance.
2: Won't do you any good, Norman. You're dying. You'll be dead before it gets
3: here. Oh, it hurts.
2: Is this how you play your death scene? Norman, you're dying. Play it.
3: Please, somebody call an ambulance for me. Don't let me lie here.
2: Oh, if an actor played a death scene for you as badly as you're playing your own, Norman, do you know what you'd do?
3: Ambulance! Help, please! Ambulance!
1: And that's Milton Berle in Rave Notice, one of the 12 great productions you'll hear on this set, Comics on Suspense. This six-hour set features Lucille Ball and Desi Arnaz in The Red-Headed Woman, William Bendix in Three Faces at Midnight, Eddie Bracken in Elwood, Eddie Cantor in Double Entry, Jack Carson in Easy Money, Phil Harris and Alice Faye in A Death on My Hands, Henry Morgan in Dream Song, Ozzie and Harriet Nelson in Going, Going, Gone, and Too Little to Live On, and two tales of suspense starring the 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I'm Steve Darnall, and you're listening to Radio's Golden Age. Now we're going back to July 17th of 1947, and tune into the second half of Casey, Crime Photographer.

0: Give me a cup of black coffee, Ethelbert.
1: Okay, Casey. You want one, Miss Williams?
2: No, thanks, Ethelbert.
1: Casey, you look like you got trouble.
2: I'll say he has, Ethelbert. In a neat red-headed package. Trimmed with short skirts and a pair of bobby socks, a hero worship complex, and a very unbashful personality.
0: It isn't funny, Anne.
1: You're talking about a woman, huh?
0: Oh, not a woman, no. A goofy 17-year-old kid that ought to be spanked. Wish I had the nerve to do it.
2: She's developed a crush on Casey. Phones him at the office several times a day and waits for him on the street so she can gaze at him and sigh.
1: Casey, how did you get yourself into anything like that? You ain't no cradle snatcher.
0: Ethelbert, all I did was to call on her one afternoon last week in order to try and square something for somebody else.
1: She isn't the girl that Cliffside kid set off the firecrackers on account of.
2: That's who.
1: Huh?
2: But Cliffside doesn't know yet that Casey squared things so beautifully.
1: Will you get it, Walter?
0: I put off telling him that she won't listen to anything that I say in his favor because, well, he's miserable enough as it is. You know, he phones me a couple of times a day, too, Ethelbert, to ask how I'm making out with her. I can't stall him much longer. Oh, I must have been nuts to get myself mixed up in something like this.
3: Telephone for you, Mr. Casey.
0: What? Who is it?
3: Mr. Cliffside, sir.
0: I thought I was about due for my nightly call from him. He's probably been trying to get me at the office.
2: Well, since you can't help him, you better stop stalling and tell him the truth, Casey.
0: Oh, I can't, Annie. Excuse me.
1: You know, Miss Williams, Casey sure has a talent for getting himself into situations that ain't too easy to get out of.
0: Hello?
4: Casey?
0: Yeah, Jack, how are you, fella?
4: Casey, I've just learned the truth.
0: Huh?
4: About you and Myrna.
0: What do you mean?
4: I met her on the street a while ago. She told me nothing could ever be fixed up between her and me and that she was in love with you.
0: Now, listen,
4: that
0: kid.
4: That swell stunt you pulled. Kidding me into thinking you were my friend and then double-crossing me.
0: Listen to me,
4: to you long enough. I called up now to let you know that what you've done is the last straw. When I leave this phone, I'm going to the river.
0: The river?
4: I don't want to live any longer, Casey. I'm going to end it all.
0: You young dope, where are you?
4: Never mind where I am.
0: Jack, I've got to meet you. I've got to talk to you.
4: You and no one else is ever going to talk to me again. I won't be in your way after tonight, Casey. You can have Myrna.
0: I don't want Myrna. Jack,
4: goodbye,
0: listen.
4: Casey.
0: Jack, hey, kid, hey. Operator. Operator. Operator!
5: This is the operator.
0: Look, what was the number that just called here?
5: You've been disconnected, sir.
0: I know that. Never mind. Annie.
6: Yes, Casey?
0: Annie, that darn fool kid says he's going to throw himself in the river.
6: What?
0: The way he sounded, I don't think he's bluffing. We got to stop him, Annie.
6: You know where he is?
0: No, but there's only one place that kid had picked for a suicide, the cliff at Rocky Point.
6: You mean the place they call Lover's Leap?
0: Yes.
6: Oh, but Casey, that's
0: where I know how far it is, Annie. But he wasn't calling from around there because there isn't a public telephone within a mile of the place. He'll have to reach it by bus, but we've got a car. Look, Annie, I may need you to convince him that I'm not trying to steal his Myrna. Come on.
6: Casey, if that crazy kid has picked another spot on the river to throw himself in,
0: I'm not afraid of that, Annie. What I'm afraid of is we may not get there in time. If he does jump, Anne, I'll be responsible.
6: Now, don't talk like that.
0: It's such a mess of it.
6: Oh, you have not. It was that little fool of a girl who did that. Oh, I'd like to wring her neck.
0: Well, there's no use blaming her.
6: No.
0: This is as far as we better go with the car. Run it off the road among the trees here and turn off the lights. If he saw it, he'd suspect I was after him. Maybe he'd get away. That is, if he hasn't got near ahead of us
6: well,
0: and already...
6: Well, stop thinking like that, Casey.
0: Well, get out of the car and come on, Annie.
6: All
0: right. Go out to the cliff through these trees. The moon's pretty bright. We'll be seen on the road.
6: This is a horrible, desolate place.
0: Yeah. Annie, we can see the edge of the cliff from here. And there's no one on it.
6: Well, that means he hasn't gotten here yet.
0: They mean he has gotten
6: here.
0: Now,
6: will you stop imagining things? Hey, Casey. Someone's coming through the trees on the other side of the road down there.
0: Well, I see.
6: Someone tall and lanky.
0: It's the kid. He's going toward the edge, Jack.
6: Well, he sees you. He's running, too, for the edge.
0: Hey, wait, kid, wait! I gotta talk to you.
4: No one's ever gonna talk to me again.
0: Jack, you've got to let me talk.
6: Run, Casey! He's almost at the edge!
0: Kid, stop!
6: You can't reach him in time! Oh, he stumbled! Grab him before he gets up!
0: Let me go,
6: he hadn't stumbled. He's only a few feet away from the ledge.
0: Casey, young fella, for the scare you've given us, I ought to knock your teeth out.
4: Why don't you stop me? Why do you care what happens to me?
6: He shouldn't care. Can't you realize that Casey's only interested in Myrna because...

0: he knew we'd seen what we have seen, our lives wouldn't be worth a nickel.
1: He's getting back in the car.
2: He's driving away.
0: Wait, don't move from here till he turns off this branch road. Okay, now let's go over and look at the body. Annie, Blackie Owens is one of the dirtiest gang leaders in this town. The cops have never been able to nail him. What we've just seen will send him to the chair and give us a front page exclusive. Jack, I could kiss you. We wouldn't have been here if it hadn't been for you.
2: Casey, how can you think of front pages when you've just seen a guy murdered?
0: Get used to things like murder in the newspaper racket. Well, there he is.
1: Do you recognize him, Casey?
0: I certainly do. That gives me a good reason not to be too unhappy about this shooting. The guy who just had his last ride was Twist Yarko.
1: Well, he was Blackie Owens' chief gunman.
0: That's right, Annie. Blackie gave it to him right between the eyes.
2: He's dead.
0: As a last year's daisy.
2: Never seen a dead guy before. It's awful.
0: Yeah. Remember that the next time you think of bumping yourself off, kid. Now come on to the car. Let me get a camera and shoot some pictures of this.
3: There'll be no
1: pictures. Casey.
0: Hello, Blackie.
3: Stick up your hands. All of you.
0: Okay.
3: I wouldn't have come back if I hadn't seen your car parked off the road after I turned the bend. It gave me the idea that there might have been witnesses to what occurred here a few minutes ago. And I don't want witnesses.
2: He's going to kill us.
0: Take it easy, Jack.
3: The young man, unfortunately for all of you, is right. You see, I prepared a very good alibi for this evening that your testimony would kind of spoil. I'll give you all your choice. Where would you like it? Between the eyes, like Yakko, through the heart or in the stomach? You know, I pride myself that I never miss.
0: If it's all the same to you, Blackie, I'd prefer not to be shot.
1: Casey,
0: you should have known better than to stand so close to a guy you meant to plug.
2: You got his gun, Casey. You got his gun.
0: Yes, I have. Now, Blackie, we'll go to my car and get a camera and take some nice pictures of you. Now, be good. Stick your hands in the air and get going.
3: Okay, but don't you want this...
0: What are you picking up there?
3: Can't you see? A pair of gloves. The lady dropped them when she stuck up her hands a minute ago. No use leaving them on the road. Yeah, miss.
1: Oh, yeah, they are my gloves. Hey, Casey!
2: He's grabbed
0: them. Let her go!
3: Drop that gun you took from me, Casey. If you try to shoot it, you'll have to shoot through this dame first.
2: He's holding her in front of him.
1: Let me go! Let me go!
3: I always carry two gats, and you gave me a chance to get the second one, sap.
1: Go.
3: Now drop that rod or I shoot this dame. Go on. Drop it.
0: You'll win, Blackie.
3: I thought I would. Now get over there with your friend, lady. I want to see you all in line like clay pipes in a shooting gallery. You're going to be first, kid.
2: Me?
3: Yeah. And you get it in the belly.
0: Jack!
1: I killed him.
3: Yeah, that's right. Guess I'll save you to the last, Casey. Lady, you're next. I'm going to make this shot precise. Right between the eyes.
0: Those shots! Blackie's fallen.
2: I shot him, Casey. I got him, Miss Williams.
0: Jack, you shot him.
2: The bullet he shot at me hit the steel of the corset I wear for my back. I glanced off. But I pretended I was dead, and I fell close to the gun he made you drop, Casey. I've never shot anyone before.
0: Boy, I'm glad you shot somebody this time, kid.
2: I am a hero. I am a hero.

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0: Say, Casey, didn't you and Miss Williams kind of overdo that stuff about Wellington Cliffside in this morning's paper? No guy's ever been that much of a nature's nobleman.
1: Boy, you'd have thought he was if you'd been there, Ethelbert.
2: Oh, I'm standing in our exact spot.
0: Well, maybe you're right. How did it go down with his girlfriend who wanted to be Casey's girlfriend?
1: Swell. She was, you know, she was barely civil to me when I saw her today with Jack. I understand they're engaged, too.
0: Well, as my sister Edna says, quote, "The only thing wrong with the younger generation is that it grows older."
1: Unquote.
0: What does that mean?
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0: Crime Photographer is directed by John Dietz. The original music is by Archie Blyer, and the program features Miss Jan Miner as Anne and John Gibson as Ethelbert. The part of Jack Cliffside was played by Jack Grimes, and Herman Chittison is the Blue Note pianist. This is Tony Marvin saying goodnight for the Anchor Hawking Glass Corporation of Lancaster, Ohio, with offices in all principal cities of the United States and Canada. Thursday night on CBS is the biggest show in town, so stay tuned for exciting dramatizations on Reader's Digest Radio Edition, which follows immediately over most of these stations. 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
1: And the crowd goes wild. Yay! That's Casey, crime photographer, with Stotz Cotsworth in the title role, plus Ann Williams and John Gibson, in a show heard over CBS for Anchor Hawking Glass back on July 17th, 1947. Now, don't touch that dial, because in just a little bit, we're going to hear the marvelous voice of Orson Welles, both on his own and as the narrator of The Black Museum. We'll also hear a broadcast of Father Knows Best and an adventure of the Green Hornet. And that's all coming up on this edition of Radio's Golden Age. 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The summer issue of Nostalgia Digest has a cover story about the marvelous Marx Brothers, in addition to articles about the presidential campaign of Gracie Allen, the career of actor Edmund O'Brien, the incomparable Hildegard, comic strip heroes who made their way to radio, and movies that overcame obstacles to become cinematic classics. 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I'm Steve Darnall, and you're listening to Radio's Golden Age. As we mentioned earlier, this week marks the third anniversary of this Radio's Golden Age series. And on one hand, we didn't want to make too big a deal out of that, because the important thing on this show is the shows. And we've got some good ones this week. But we also wanted to do something a little special to celebrate. And so we're going to take you back to the 1940s. Specifically to 1945, because that's the year that this particular recording was released. It was from a collection called In the American Tradition, and it features speeches read by none other than Orson Welles. And this seems like a perfect combination, you know, because Orson Welles not only had a marvelous voice, was an outstanding radio actor, but he was also remarkably intelligent. So we don't know exactly who chose the speeches that he recorded on this collection, but you sort of knew when you saw Orson Welles and famous American speeches that they were going to be well chosen. And in this case, we're going to hear Orson Welles read the words of the man who wrote the Declaration of Independence. And, you know what, we'll let Orson Welles take it from there as we go back to 1945 and hear this excerpt from Orson Welles and Speeches in the American Tradition.
2: Thomas Jefferson, his first inaugural address. During the contest of opinion through which we have passed, the animation of discussions and of exertions has sometimes worn an aspect which might impose on strangers unused to think freely and to speak and to write what they think. But this being now decided by the voice of the nation, announced according to the rules of the Constitution, all will of course arrange themselves under the will of the law and unite in common efforts for the common good. All too will bear in mind this sacred principle, that though the will of the majority is in all cases to prevail, that will to be rightful must be reasonable, that the minority possess their equal rights, which equal laws must protect, and to violate which would be oppression. Let us then, fellow citizens, unite with one heart and one mind. Let us restore to social intercourse that harmony and affection without which liberty and even life itself are but dreary things. And let us reflect that having banished from our land that religious intolerance under which mankind so long bled and suffered, we have yet gained little if we countenance a political intolerance as despotic as wicked, and as capable of as bitter and bloody persecutions. During the throes and convulsions of the ancient world, during the agonizing spasms of infuriated man, seeking through blood and slaughter his long-lost liberty, it was not wonderful that the agitation of the billows should reach even this distant and peaceful shore, that this should be more felt and feared by some, and less by others, and should divide opinions as to measures of safety. But every difference of opinion is not a difference of principle. We have called by different names brethren of the same principle. We are all Republicans, we are all Federalists. If there be any among us who wish to dissolve this Union or to change its Republican form, let them stand undisturbed as monuments of the safety with which error of opinion may be tolerated where reason is left free to combat it. I know indeed that some honest men fear that a Republican government cannot be strong, that this government is not strong enough. But would the honest patriot, in the full tide of successful experiment, abandon a government which has so far kept us free and firm on the theoretic and visionary fear that this government, the world's best hope, may by possibility want energy to preserve itself? I trust not. I believe this, on the contrary, the strongest government on earth. I believe it the only one where every man at the call of the law would fly to the standard of the law and would meet invasions of the public order as his own personal concern. Sometimes it is said that man cannot be trusted with the government of himself. Can he then be trusted with the government of others? Or have we found angels in the form of kings to govern him? Let history answer this question. Let us then, with courage and confidence, pursue our own federal and republican principles, our attachment to union and representative government. Kindly separated by nature and a wide ocean from the exterminating havoc of one quarter of the globe, too high-minded to endure the degradation of the others, possessing a chosen country with room enough for our descendants to the thousandth and thousandth generation, entertaining a due sense of our equal right to the use of our own faculties, to the acquisition of our own industry, to honor and confidence from our fellow citizens, resulting not from birth but from our actions and their sense of them, enlightened by a benign religion, professed indeed and practiced in various forms, yet all of them inculcating honesty, truth, temperance, gratitude, and the love of man, acknowledging and adoring an overruling providence which by all its dispensations proves that it delights in the happiness of man here and his greater happiness hereafter, with all these blessings, what more is necessary to make us a happy and prosperous people? Still one thing more, fellow citizens. A wise and frugal government which shall restrain men from injuring one another, shall leave them otherwise free to regulate their own pursuits of industry and improvement, and shall not take from the mouth of labor the bread it has earned. This is the sum of good government, and this is necessary to close the circle of our felicities. About to enter, fellow citizens, upon the exercise of duties which comprehend everything dear and valuable to you, it is proper you should understand what I deem the essential principles of our government, and consequently those which ought to shape its administration. I will compress them within the narrowest compass they will bear, stating the general principle, but not all its limitations. Equal and exact justice to all men, of whatever state or persuasion, religious or political. Peace, commerce, and honest friendship with all nations, entangling alliances with none. The support of the state governments in all their rights, as the most competent administrations for our domestic concerns and the surest bulwarks against anti-republican tendencies. The preservation of the general government in its whole constitutional vigor as the sheet anchor of our peace at home and safety abroad. A jealous care of the right of election by the people. A mild and safe corrective of abuses which are lopped by the sword of revolution, where peaceable remedies are unprovided. Absolute acquiescence in the decisions of the majority. The vital principle of republics, from which there is no appeal but to force. The vital principle and immediate parent of despotism. A well-disciplined militia, our best reliance in peace and for the first moments of war, till regulars may relieve them. The supremacy of the civil over the military authority. Economy in the public expense that labor may be lightly burdened. The honest payment of our debts and sacred preservation of the public faith. Encouragement of agriculture and of commerce as its handmaid. The diffusion of information and arraignment of all abuses at the bar of the public reason. Freedom of religion. Freedom of the press. And freedom of person under the protection of the habeas corpus and trial by juries impartially selected. These principles form the bright constellation which has gone before us and guided our steps through an age of revolution and reformation. The wisdom of our sages and blood of our heroes have been devoted to their attainment. They should be the creed of our political faith, the test of civic instruction, the touchstone by which to try the services of those we trust. And should we wander from them in moments of error or of alarm, let us hasten to retrace our steps and to regain the road which alone leads to peace, liberty, and safety. I repair then, fellow citizens, to the post you have assigned me, with experience enough in subordinate offices to have seen the difficulties of this, the greatest of all. I have learned to expect that it will rarely fall to the lot of imperfect men to retire from this station with the reputation and favor which bring him into it. Without pretensions to that high confidence you reposed in our first and greatest revolutionary character, whose preeminent services had entitled him to the first place in his country's love and destined him for the fairest page in the volume of faithful history, I ask so much confidence only as may give firmness and effect to the legal administration of your affairs. I shall often go wrong through defect of judgment. When right, I shall often be thought wrong by those whose positions will not command a view of the whole ground. I ask your indulgence for my own errors, which will never be intentional, and your support against the errors of others who may condemn what they would not, if seen in all its parts. The approbation implied by your suffrage is a great consolation to me for the past, and my future solicitude will be to retain the good opinion of those who have bestowed it in advance, to conciliate that of others by doing them all the good in my power, and to be instrumental to the happiness and freedom of all. Relying then on the patronage of your goodwill, I advance with obedience to the work, ready to retire from it whenever you become sensible how much better choices it is in your power to make. And may that infinite power which rules the destinies of the universe lead our counsels to what is best and give them a favorable issue for your peace and prosperity.
1: A lot of people in the 21st century seem intent on telling us exactly what the Founding Fathers intended when they founded this country. Well, we figured nothing would be a better source of information in that regard than the actual words of the Founding Fathers. And there we heard Thomas Jefferson's first inaugural speech from 1801, read by the remarkable Orson Welles. A 1945 recording, at the time Orson Welles would have been 30 years old, and of course would already have made Citizen Kane and the Magnificent Ambersons. And as we're celebrating the third anniversary of this Radio's Golden Age series, it seemed like an appropriate time to bring out something special such as Orson Welles reading the words of Thomas Jefferson. Now, don't touch that dial. We have to take a short break, but both we and Orson Welles will return a few minutes from now as Orson hosts the Black Museum. Plus, we'll hear Robert Young on Father Knows Best, and we'll ride with the Green Hornet. I'm Steve Darnall, and you're listening to Radio's Golden Age.